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I'm your host, Rachel. This is my weekly Thursday evening program, Chopped Liver. Thank you so much for joining me and thanks for bearing with me. We have had our fair share of technical difficulties this evening, and I'm so grateful for your extraordinary patience as we work through what is this situation, which is good testament to the community-run, all-volunteer nature of this station, KWRK Fairbanks Open Radio. This is Chopped Liver. Thanks so much for joining us. We just heard Mercenary Song by Steve Earle. Before that, we heard a tune called Country Girl by Brinsley Schwartz. And we started off the whole show with one of my favorite tunes from Big Star, and it's called The Ballad of El Gudo. And that's not the first time I played that one on the show. So if you're a listener of the show, then that one might sound a little familiar. Tonight is a really special show. It's, I think, officially fall, and we've got some fall tunes for you here tonight. We have a very special guest here from across the country, and if y'all haven't been outside yet to look at the moon, tonight is a really great night to do it. It's really big, and we're going to hear more about the moon later from our guest. So thanks so much for joining us tonight. Thanks so much for bearing with us. We're going to hear a lot more music here on Chopped Liver. We're going to hear a little more of me talking, which I know all of our listeners love. I know that's the reason that you tune in again and again, whether you're tuning in on the radio at 90.9 FM, if you're here within the city limits and beyond of Fairbanks, Alaska, or if you're listening from our live stream, which broadcasts 24/7 and is available as a link on our website, kwrk.org. That's kwrk.org. I'm going to keep the music coming now that we've got things back on track. We've got another one from Brinsley Schwartz. Here you go.

0: And you are listening to KWRKLP 90.9 FM, Fairbanks Open Radio, broadcasting to you live in studio here in Fairbanks, Alaska. I'm your host, Rachel, and this is my weekly Thursday evening music program called Chopped Liver. And if you're just joining us for the first time ever this week, welcome. And if you're coming back after being pleasantly surprised or really impressed with the quality of this community-run, all-volunteer station programming, welcome back. Here on Chopped Liver, we're featuring a lot of tunes that maybe feel kind of familiar in a certain way, but also feel kind of new. That's kind of what the specialty is, and we've had a pretty interesting show so far, so we thank you for your patience. We've got a special guest in the studio tonight, and we'll hear a little bit more from her later, but I want to tell you what we just heard. We heard a song called Woman by Aiden and Zavi. And before that, what did we hear before that? I think we heard The Birds covering a Dylan tune, You Ain't Going Nowhere. And before that, Brinsley Schwartz. And that, of course, was the song Cruel to Be Kind. Cruel to Be Kind by Brinsley Schwartz. And I hadn't heard that version, and maybe some of y'all also hadn't. Or maybe you hadn't, and it was a pleasant surprise. So thanks so much for listening. We have a couple more tunes we've got a couple more tunes to play, and keep that dial. Don't touch that dial.
1: Thank you.

0: 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I'm your host, Rachel, and this is my show, Chop Liver. 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And as a reminder, KWRK LP, Fairbanks Open Radio, is an all-volunteer, community-run radio station. 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Or you could give the station a good old-fashioned phone call. The number there is 374-0577. I'll say it once more. 374-0577. And today on Chop Liver, we have a very special program. We've got a great big moon outside your window. If you're not listening to the show on your porch, which is recommended. But if you got to be inside, there's a great big moon outside. I don't know if you can still see it, but we've got a special guest here tonight, a very good friend of mine, and she's in town, really enjoying her stay. It's been so beautiful and lovely and autumnal, and she's going to tell us a little bit about, she's going to talk a little bit more about the moon. Isn't that right?
1: Yes, that's right. How's my microphone, Rachel?
0: Here, let me turn on your mic. Try again.
1: Hello. How's it going? How's my microphone?
0: You know, it's a little low. Try again. Why don't you say something one more time?
1: Hi, I'm Caroline.
0: Welcome. Yeah, I think we got you on the air.
1: Awesome.
0: Welcome.
1: Oh, it's so wonderful to be here. I can't believe I'm here talking to Rachel's fans on Chopped Liver. I am also a huge fan. I am here visiting from Detroit. Rachel is one of my best friends from home. I listen.
0: That's right. And she's going to talk us. She's going to talk to us a little bit about the moon. Isn't that right? Isn't that why we had you on tonight?
1: That's right. Thank you so much for having me on. This is my first time on air. So
0: no way. Yes. Wow. No kidding.
1: I am not kidding. And Rachel, you're going to have to tell me if I'm saying anything inappropriate that I can't say. I'm just going to look to Rachel. She's going to give me a big wave of her hands.
0: Yep. I'll give you the wave. I will absolutely do that. And so you were going to tell us a little bit more about the moon. It's a special moon out tonight. Isn't that right?
1: It is a special moon. So, okay. I'm so glad to be sharing with you guys about, this is a little bit of a lesson in astrology. I don't know. Some of you are probably familiar. I am a layperson just as yourselves, but I am interested and intrigued by astrology. And I have some information to share with us about, okay, so some of you might be aware, last Sunday, I mean, we're all aware, we can look out our windows and see when you look outside, you're like, okay, suddenly there's no moon. What does it mean? Once a month, we get a new moon, which is when the sun and the moon are at a very particular angle, and the sun is basically eclipsing the moon. This happens once a month, and we call it a new moon. Our last new moon was on this past Sunday, September 9th. Checking my notes, September 9th. And this is a really particular new moon. Well, all right. So someone, let me back off for a moment. Generally, in astrology, we think about the moon has four critical phases, but once a month we get a new moon. And in astrology, it sort of means, like, we think about this, it's the first moon phase. We think about it as a marking of a beginning. It's dark in the sky. There's very little light illuminating the questions that we may have. It's kind of like a blank slate. And the moon, also the moon in astrology is sort of like, basically everybody has so many different planets that impact the way they experience their lives. But the moon is a really local planet. It's something that's really close to us on Earth. So it kind of affects our day to day. When you think about your astrology, when you think about your horoscope, your zodiac sign, like if you think about your birth chart, everybody has a birth chart, a snapshot of the way that the planets were in the sky when you were born. But the moon is like a really local planet, so it affects all of us kind of day to day.
0: Kind of intimate.
1: It's kind of more intimate. Well, it's not so much intimate. It's sort of like, if you think about these other planets are affecting maybe your long-term life trajectory, the moon is like, It's more...
0: The moon is like today.
1: The moon is like today. The moon is like what's going on right now. What can we look to help us figure out what are we doing right now? How is it impacting us right now? So, okay. So back to this new moon that we just had. So this is the new moon in September, last Sunday, September 9th. This is what we call this new moon. Every new moon is a new moon in a different astrological sign. This was our new moon in Virgo. And that has a particular set of meanings. Virgo gets a bad reputation about being about like perfectionism. Everybody knows Beyonce's a Virgo. Everyone thinks it means like, oh, working really hard. What is it like?
0: Caroline's a Virgo.
1: I know everyone knows that Virgos are perfect. It's hard to deny. No, I'm not a Virgo. I wish. So Virgo gets that bad reputation, but that's like a really hyper, like capitalist, consumerist interpretation of Virgo about being like, go, go, go, best, best, best. We need to maximize everything. But really what you can think about like Virgo generally and what this new moon in Virgo, what this means on a kind of intimate day-to-day level for all of us is that it's more like not an obsession, but an interest in looking super internally and looking at like what is the root of what's the root of our motivation for a lot of things that we're doing right now. So like how can we take a step back and be like, what is it the motivation of these different moves that I'm making at this moment? And it's a lot about kind of like cleansing all of this extraneous stuff from the moves that we're making right now, from the decisions that we're making, from these kind of just like maybe wormholes of like spiraling thought processes that we're having and sort of like, I mean, okay. So if I could even, I'm taking a cue from, we listened to KWRK the other night and Rachel has some really cool colleagues who have us do a lot of neat like thinking and introspective on the show, on these shows on KWRK too. So I'm thinking about that and I'm like, so even if we could even take just a half a second and do this really quick exercise, which is where you like, this is very Virgo. So if you think like, how can I get to the root of some of the decisions that I'm making, some of the moves that I'm making? If I could even invite you to just like for a second, like take off, you know, like in Peter Pan, you have your shadow is like this extra thing that you're wearing. It's like take off your personality for a second and just like imagine if you could just take your personality off and like put it to the side for a second. Like all your ego and all these different like whatever, all the different ways that you show who you are, what blah, blah, blah, blah, blah. The outward facing part of yourself that you are interacting and interfacing with other people. Just take that off for a second and like practice. What does that feel like? Taking off my personality and like putting it to a side, like not dealing with that stuff for a second and thinking about like just taking a minute to remove that and like be a little more internal and think about how, just like what is at the root of what I'm feeling right now? If I'm not thinking about all these outward facing things and I'm just thinking about what, like, just doing a little, I don't know, you might even call it like soul searching or whatever, but it's really very Virgoian in that you're like cleaning of yourself. You're just like taking that off and being like, I'm just going to be still with myself and what's this innermost moment and sit with that for a minute. And really that's like what the new moon kind of invites us to do. So yeah, that's, I guess, what I'll share with you guys right now about what this new moon in Virgo means. It's a lot about cleaning yourself out of extraneous stuff. I hope we can all take a moment to do that. I think that's my segment. That's the signal I'm getting is that's what I've got to share with you all today. I hope that was interesting. Yeah.
0: And compelling. And you know what? That just brings me to our next tune that I'm so excited to play by not a Virgo, but a Libra because I Googled it. But it's a Bruce Springsteen tune from my very favorite album, Greetings from Asbury Park, New Jersey. And this was a very early album. And I kind of think about all the time what his motivations were in creating this album, because lyrically it's so tight and it's so impressive. And it all just really goes so downhill from here lyrically for Bruce Springsteen. And I think we can maybe conjecture as to his motivations later on. And I think they are probably, probably along some of these capitalist sentiments that Caroline was describing for us when she was talking about the moon in Virgo that we're experiencing right now. So, I'd like to lead you off with this next tune, this Bruce Springsteen tune, one of my very favorites, the first track of one of my favorite albums. Here we go.

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You're listening to Chopped Liver here on Fairbanks Open Radio, and we are just heading into the final minutes of our show. Thanks so much for listening. We heard from a special guest who talked about the new moon in Virgo, which is what is going on. And the new moon was this past Sunday, September 9th. So we heard a little bit about that. We just heard from Freddie Scott a tune called You Got What I Need. Before that, we heard the first track off the Bruce Springsteen album, Greetings from Asbury Park, New Jersey. And that tune's called Blinded by the Light. Before that, we heard from The Grassroots, Sooner or Later. Before that, we heard two tunes from Dion. We heard a Bob Dylan cover, It's All Over Now, Baby Blue. And we heard a song called I Can't Help But Wonder Where I'm Bound. And we've just got a couple more minutes of the program. So sad. So brief. And I'm going to take you out with something really strong. This is one of my favorite covers. I love to play it on the show. This is, of course, Ray Charles.

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3: 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'Tis in the red flag true Republicans glory. Red is the emblem of justice and right. By martyrs' blood dyed, whose names live in story, the victors, though fallen, in liberty's fight. Fast flow our tears for the fettered and slaughtered, and exiles who wander o'er valley and crag. Too long has the earth by tyrants been tortured. They shall crouch yet and cower before our red flag. Away to the winds with the cant moderation. Mercy is not with king, tiger, or snake. Crush them to the dust as they've crushed each nation. In the day of our triumph, kings tremble and quake. Mercy,

eyes bleeding, and hungry curses the Austrian rag. The nations oppressed pray the time may be speeding, when in triumph and glory shall fly our red flag. That glad time shall come, kings, though patriots you slaughter. Fresh legions shall rise for the martyrs who fall. Through tempest and sunshine the nations have fought for. Fair freedom, benignant, who yet shall bless all? We, the people, remember wrongs despots have wrought us. Of their divine right not much more shall they brag. Moderation is madness. Experience hath taught us, when at freedom's next summons, we hoist the red flag. End of poem. This recording is in the public domain.

0: The Community Planning Department is updating the Fairbanks North Star Borough 20-year comprehensive community plan, and they've released the draft for review prior to adoption this coming winter. Developed through a citizen-oriented multi-year process, the comprehensive plan helps to guide policies, housing and business development, public investments, and other planning efforts. The public is invited to review the plan and provide comments on specific goals or on the plan in general by August 15. You can find more information about the plan and a series of open house meetings at fnsb.gov/compplan, which is linked at kwrk.org.
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2: What happened to international law in the wake of the Gaza genocide? Yes, the International Court of Justice, the International Criminal Court, rose to the challenge in a way, but the system was built in such a way that at least as a tool to stop a genocide in Gaza or the ethnic cleansing of Palestinians in the West Bank, it is useless. Even more useless, it is a tool to rectify a momentous historical injustice that continues even more horrifically today.
3: That's Ilan Pape, and this is Alternative Radio. I'm David Barsamian. This edition of AR features Ilan Pape on international law and the case of Gaza. The International Criminal Court is an independent judicial body that has jurisdiction over individuals charged with crimes against humanity, starvation, war crimes, and genocide. The Genocide Convention, which the U.S. has ratified, defines genocide as acts committed with intent to destroy, in whole or in part, a national, ethnical, racial, or religious group. In November 2024, after court deliberations on Gaza, the ICC issued arrest warrants for Israeli Prime Minister Benjamin Netanyahu and former Defense Minister Yoav Gallant. Israel denounced the ICC ruling as absurd and anti-Semitic. The U.S. response? It not only ignored the ruling, but leveled sanctions against ICC judges and lawyers. International law, to have any credibility, must be applied equally without fear or favor. Our guest today is Ilan Pape, an award-winning historian. He teaches at Exeter University in the UK. He was born in Haifa, Israel. From 1984 to 2006, he taught at the University of Haifa. Among his many books are A Very Short History of the Israel-Palestine Conflict and 10 Myths About Israel. He spoke at

0: Brighton University in Brighton, UK. And now, Ilan Pape.
1: Gaza is an epicenter. The epicenter of an earthquake is usually the place where the worst damage is inflicted. In many ways, I do feel that Gaza, namely the genocide of Gaza, and the international reaction to the genocide, exposed in the starkest way possible as an epicenter, what is wrong with the international system that we live in. It exposed what's wrong with our world, but it also uncovered, hopefully, a way forward, not only for Gaza, for Palestine, or the Middle East, but for the world at large. It's difficult to say this when we have in mind the image of the destruction, of the dead, of the wounded, of the dispossessed, to say that this is a moment from which you can derive any optimism about the future. But I do believe, as an historian, that there are these moments in history where the worst is unfolding before our eyes, but the worst is also hiding deep, deep below a chance for a different kind of reality, because it is so bad, it is so cruel, it is so inhuman, that you do hope that it awakes a lot of people who disregarded what happened there or were complicit in what happened there, who might have a different perspective now or needed a different perspective, unfortunately, when such horrific genocide and ethnic cleansing are being daily televised and they cannot anymore claim ignorance of what's happening. I hope this is not too optimistic, but I do believe, again, from studying history, that there is this connection between a terrible moment and the awakening of what is better in humanity, whether it's compassion, whether it's solidarity, whether it is caring for someone and understanding that their fate is also strongly connected to your own fate. Time will tell, of course, if I'm right or not. Let me enumerate some of the bare realities that this human-made disaster area called the Gaza Strip has laid bare before us. Before doing that, let me preface by saying that the gap between those who recognize these terrible realities that were uncovered in the last 3 years and those who deny them is the gap between saving the Palestinians in the future and allowing the carnage to continue. It's the same gap between what you can do or cannot do for the people of Gaza and the way you relate to what you have seen, at least in the last 3 years, and of course, with a deeper understanding of what happened even in a much wider historical concept. Do notice, I did not say the gap between those who see these realities and those who do not see the realities, namely those who are ignorant of them. There's a difference between ignorance and denial. Anyone who is belonging to a government or an organization or as an individual who have the power to change the reality on the ground cannot claim ignorance about the most televised genocide of our time and its consequences. I wish it was the case that all we needed is to educate people and inform them of what happens and the implications of what happened. But what we need is not information. The information today is there. What we need is to refer to their morality, humanity, a historical responsibility, to their vocation and accountability as politicians, and this is a far more difficult task ahead of us. Unlike so many members of civil society at large, with whom I engage, and many of you, I'm sure, are engaging in huge numbers, who through their willingness to know what really happened in Palestine since the arrival of Zionism and what unfolded during the Nakba of 1948 and what happened after 1948 in the history which the Palestinians call the ongoing Nakba, were willing to use that information or were prodded by this information to leave behind them their unconditional support in the past for Israel and their loyalty to the Zionist fabrications about the past and accepting the responsibility of their own countries and governments that in their name enabled the dispossession of Palestine and the Palestinians. Unlike these new members of the global solidarity movement that in the last 3 years joined the movement in unprecedented numbers, it seems that for most politicians who have the power to impact reality, the question is not what happened or how terrible it is what happened in Palestine, or even how complicit they are in the catastrophe, but rather they ask themselves, and they keep asking themselves, how dangerous such an acknowledgement is to their careers and electoral future. But we should not despair of enumerating before them these bare realities that the epicenter of the human-made mega earthquake of Gaza had exposed. Here are some of them. Not all of them are globals, but all of them are issues that pertain directly to the future of Palestine or to the world at large within a framework that refuses to distinguish between what happens to the Palestinians and other injustices in the world. Let me begin with the collapse of the international legal system. I think that's probably one of the most important consequences. If we talk about Gaza as an epicenter of what happens to our systems in the world, I think it's a good place to start. What happened to international law in the wake of the Gaza genocide? It was built in 1945. The wish was to avoid another world war, another Holocaust. When the Human Rights Charter was drafted in 1948, and the United Nations was established in 1945 with all the relevant international tribunals, which were meant to regulate international law and justice, still much of the world was colonized. And so the analysis behind what was wrong with the world and what should be done in order to overcome the realities of extremism were not done in consultation with the colonized world. The colonizers themselves, in a way, decided what is universal, what is international justice. And that comes back to bite us today in the way that, for instance, so many people in the global south have little confidence in the international system as a fair system, but rather see it as a very biased idea and system that is not meant to serve them, but to serve what used to be the colonizers' world. And you can see it in the analysis. If you look at the documents of 45 to 48, when these people who took upon themselves this sacred mission to create an international system that would make sure that there's no third world war, when you look at their analysis, you can see that when they talk about the charters and convention and organizations that would prevent such a calamity, they point out to communism, to Nazism, to fascism as the causes of extremism. And these ideologies are depicted as the destroyers of the Enlightenment. And so they are absolutely confident that you need to return the 19th century Enlightenment and its principles in order to build a better world. The very same Enlightenment that enabled, without any moral inhibitions, slavery, imperialism, colonialism, and settler colonialism. It was not until 1960 that the possible connection was recognized and international and internalized, recognized and internalized in Europe, the connection between the mass Western killing of millions of people in the Americas, in Africa, in Asia, in Australia, and the mass killing of Europeans by Europeans, including 6 million Jews. The German slaughtering of people in Namibia had much to do with the Holocaust as anti-Semitism and Nazism. The Anglophile Hitler was inspired by the British mass killing of millions of people in the Indian subcontinent, as he wrote himself. As a result of this recognition, and once physical colonialism came to an end in the 60s, in the 1960s, in the 1970s, it was possible for those who were regulating international law in the world to define colonialism, finally, as a violation of international law. But when it was suggested that also settler colonialism, not only colonialism, would be regarded as violation of international law, namely not only looking at countries that gained independence because the empires collapsed as legitimate victims of international law, but looking at the people who were eliminated to enable new countries to become independent, then this was too much for the international system to stomach as part of building a new world. So, not surprisingly, if you look at the discussions about the need to define settler colonialism as a violation of international law, the United States, Canada, Australia, New Zealand, in those days South Africa was still under apartheid, and Israel were the ones who objected most strongly than anyone else to the idea of defining settler colonialism as a crime against humanity and violations of international law. So settler colonialism until today is not recognized as a violation in international law, although at least the United Nations produced recently conventions about the rights of indigenous people. The trajectory that allegedly is making international law more inclusive, for instance, by its reference to colonialism and to indigenous rights, by its condemnation of racism, of apartheid and segregation. This inclusive attitude, for me, is still a comfortable ride for the ex-colonizers. What Gaza, or the genocide of Gaza, did, it exposed a case study that was very challenging in terms of people's political career, one that demanded a rehaul of the educational system, of reevaluating trade and diplomatic relations with Israel. If indeed the system built in 1945 was to be applied to a settler colonial state that clearly violated international law and should have borne the consequences. Or put differently, the seemingly justified action the West was willing to employ against Iran, North Korea, and Russia, and in the case of the United States, Venezuela, and Cuba, or more individual prosecutions of dictators in Africa or war criminals in Serbia. When all of this, on the basis of a very logical analysis, supported by quite a lot of works of scholars and human rights organization, when all of that had to be employed, or even part of it had to be employed against Israel, the system collapsed. The actions were needed against what in 1948 the international community regarded as the most important act of restorative justice. That is, they saw Israel, within the discussion of building a new world, they saw the establishment of Israel as an act of justice, almost of ultimate justice, for compensating the Jewish people, not only for the Holocaust, but for centuries of anti-Semitism. And how would they compensate the Jews for that? By building a Jewish state in Palestine. Although this should have been realized long before the genocide in Gaza, after it, it's surely something we have to reassess, whether this was a restorative act of justice or whether it was actually a momentous act of injustice against the Palestinian people. such a drastic reference that we are asking now European politicians to adopt in view of the project that was European at heart proved too much for the system of international law. Yes, the International Court of Justice, the International Criminal Court, rose to the challenge in a way, but the system was built in such a way that at least as a tool to stop a genocide in Gaza or the ethnic cleansing of Palestinians in the West Bank, it is useless. Even more useless, it is as a tool to rectify a momentous historical injustice that continues even more horrifically today. This is not only because international law has no teeth or powers of sanctions. I claim that Western indifference and at times complicity towards the genocide in Gaza is the outcome of a project which the West, the EU, Europe in general, and later the United States, conceived, executed, maintained, and protected as an organic project of what they would call the Judeo-Christian civilization. The problem that now in 2026, as in 1882, could only be realized with coercion, destruction, and total violation of international law. So how could it be a project of civilization if it needed so much violence to set it, to maintain it, to defend it? The unfolding, escalating violence toward the Palestinians should have triggered a soul-searching journey among those who established the project and still protect it today. A soul-searching journey, as I mentioned, millions of members of the civil society undertook in recent years, but not their politicians. The motive, as I noted, of the politicians, and I think that's why they are not joining us in what is so clearly necessary, is that so many of them are self-centered. So many of them see politics not as a vocation, but as a career. And as long as such moral stances would be deemed too risky for them in terms of their future, they will do their best either to shun away from taking action or obey obediently, as they do in this country, the pro-Israeli lobby. There were many shields protecting the disinclination of politicians to boldly engage with the project of Zionism as a misguided European solution to the problem of anti-Semitism. Bygones are bygones, claimed the American and Europeans who dominated the so-called peace process. Yes, history 4,000 years ago is relevant to the future of Palestine, but history of colonization in Palestine, going back to the late 19th century, and still continues, colonization that still continues today, is, and the connection between that history and the reality unfolding in front of our eyes, were deemed by those who dominated the so-called peace industry or peace process as a waste of time and unhelpful journeys into an irrelevant past. You can read it in the, you know, even in the biographies and autobiographies of those Americans who were involved in the so-called peace process, how they blame the Palestinians for being stuck in the past, and in the same sentence justify the Zionist claim that what happened 4,000 years ago justifies the colonization of Palestine. Of course, since the brutality of Israel was undeniable, this kind of shield or this kind of antidote was not enough to justify Western indifference. That is, the bygones are bygones. You had to claim that insisting on the historical context as the only entry point for understanding the violence of either the Hamas in 2023 or the Israeli genocide in its wake, you had to insist that such a demand to look at the historical context before making a moral judgment of what happened You had to insist in order to shield Israel that this is an act of anti-Semitism or Holocaust denial. And in some places, it is even articulated in such a way. For instance, in the directive that German university get, you are not allowed to talk about historical context when you are analyzing what happened in the last 3 years in Palestine. And even we in British university know the pressures we get from the pro-Israeli lobby, claiming that if we provide the context to the Hamas attack and the Israeli reaction, we are immediately branded as anti-Semites and Holocaust deniers. I'm not underestimating the difficulties that politicians face in the world with dealing with Israel. In reconciling a state that in the political scene of the West is defined as the only democracy in the Middle East, a high-tech and military power, with a vibrant LGBTQ scene in Tel Aviv and successful appearances both on the OECD and Eurovision charts. Well, it's very difficult to undermine this image. And how do you reconcile that image with the image that emerges from leading international human rights report, including by two Israeli human rights reports, from the scholarly community and the United Nations that frame the country as an apartheid state? How do you reconcile the image and the reality? And of course, what really will trouble every Palestinian friend I have is that Palestinians have argued this for decades. And of course, nobody listened to them. But now that other non-Palestinian are arguing the same, suddenly there is a clash between the image in Western politics and the reality on the ground. Another shield of trying to reconcile the image and the reality was to claim that the brutality and violence are either acts of self-defense, as we heard from Israel when he talks about the genocide in Gaza, and when this was too unreal to accept because the images were beyond explanation as self-defense, then you had to say that these were exceptions that do not prove the rule. Instead, of course, of seeing that the violence, for what it really is, the principal method of implementing an immoral, an impractical, an unsustainable project of imposing a European Jewish state at the heart of the Arab world at the expense of the Palestinians, with the aim of displacing and replacing them. This can only be done by brutality that had to escalate when it met later on the violence of the anti-colonialist movement. But these are not the kind of analyses that we are seeing. The figures of recent polls in Israel show you how wrong it is to assume that what we see is an exception and not the rule. It shows how inherently racist is the Israeli Jewish society, that these horrific policies are really fundamental features of the Zionist state and not actually exceptional attitudes and policies of that or other government of Israel, or the actions or the views of a marginal political movement. 93% of the Israeli Jews supported the genocide. Similar numbers support the assault on Iran. There is no official figures for how many Israeli Jews support the treatment of political prisoners, the harassing of and killing of farmers in the West Bank, the people of South Hebron, the dwellers of refugee camps in the West Bank, and above all, the continued actions against the 2 million people living in the Gaza Strip. And one can add to it the treatment of the activists in the last flotilla that came to try and help the people in Gaza. We do not have polls for how these actions are perceived by the vast majority of Israeli Jews, but it would be beyond belief if the level of support it would not be similar to the one for the genocide and the other actions I have just mentioned.
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1: At one point last month, there were 6 million people in the Middle East that became refugees because of Israel. Does this mass dispossession have anything to do with the core idea of Zionism? It's a question at times that we are not allowed to ask. We're very lucky that I'm asking this question and you're still here and I'm still here. God knows with this government and the next government you have if this would be possible. So let's enjoy this freedom for a moment of asking, is the problem Zionism? Became like the worst kind of anti-Semitism is to raise questions against Zionism. Does this mass dispossession that we are viewing today, so many people are without their homes, is it not because of the core idea of Zionism? A project of Jewish settlers encouraged by Europe and later the United States to settle in Palestine, replace and displace the Palestinians so that the nightmare of the Holocaust could come to a closure. There was, of course, a different way of dealing with that nightmare. And the Holocaust was a nightmare. The whole Second World War mass killing of people, not just Jews, millions of other people were slaughtered. There was another way of dealing with it, one that is still open, by the way. But the road was not taken. There was not one call from a European leader or European intellectual in 1945. There was not one call for the Jews of Europe to return, to stay and rebuild a Europe that will produce antidotes to racism, fascism and Nazism. There was no such call, but rather all the famous intellectuals of Europe gave unconditional support to the idea of creating or building a European Jewish state outside of Europe. And Jews, first not in great number, but then quite massively accepted the anti-Semitic notion. That's the whole idea of Zionism. They accept the anti-Semitic notion that Judaism is a race, a different nation. So that Jews cannot be Americans. They cannot be British. They cannot be German. They cannot be Moroccan. They cannot be Iraqis because they are a different nations. And for that matter, the Jews who lived in Palestine cannot be Palestinians. And therefore, they have a moral right and material support to cede a homeland from other people to make the nation state for the Jews as a different race. For the West, in the emerging Cold War, it was important to have a Jewish state that would be the first to declare that there is a new Germany, a denazified Germany. They needed it because of the emerging Cold War. You needed West Germany to be legitimized, even before denazification of West Germany even began. The damage was so more acute because racism in the society, in European societies, remained untouched with the consequences clear to us today because instead of dealing with racism, you actually pushed the most important victim of European racism outside of Europe. It was much easier in those days when the intellectual scenes was contemplating what was wrong and what was right of such a project to regard it as a huge achievement of the Judeo-Christian civilization and its enemies and an antidote to its enemies in the East, be they communists or Muslims. Had at that moment in time, the West recognized the contribution of Islam to that civilization that they called the Judeo-Christian civilization, the preservation of Palestine as an Arab country connected to Islamic civilization would have been a far more just project than the idea of turning it into a European Jewish state. For Christian fundamentalists then and now, the project is an ideal twin solution for their Jewish question. The Jews are not among them, are not among their midst, because they all go to Palestine, and are part of a divine scheme that will bring back Jesus Christ, resurrect the dead, and begin a new 1,000 years of Christ's reign in the world. Even before the genocide, the Gaza Strip exposed the cynicism of the military industry and its role as another shield that was meant to prevent a discussion of a situation that is not complex and is quite straightforward, unlike the claim of the Israeli propaganda. The military industry, it seems, was not content with testing cutting-edge lethal weapons by exporting them to post-colonial areas of feuds and conflicts or ruthless police forces. The real theater where you could test the efficiency of weapons was the Gaza Strip. And not surprising, the genocide increased dramatically the Israeli military arms sales, as it did before that in 2014 and in 2009. The epicenter, however, has exposed also an alternative way forward. First and foremost, it showed the gap between Palestine as a symbol of justice and liberation in the eyes of millions of people in the world and the pro-Israeli stances of the political elites and mainstream media. This gap is not limited to a disagreement between electorates or civil society societies and their government of what should be the policy towards Israel. It is a symptom of the gap between the civil societies and the governments on most issues that have a moral dimension or a justice element in them. It relates to government's policy towards global warming, towards refugees, towards poverty, healthcare, education, and making ends meet to have reasonable life on this globe. A growing understanding that there is a connection between the fact that 72 million children in this world do not have any access to education and the dismal condition of your own education system is an important recognition of this gap between politics from above and the concern of the society at large. That there is a connection between the indifference to the Palestinians and to the homeless in one's own society. That there is a connection between supporting the state of Israel with arms and high tech and financial aid and the privatization of what should be public services and the slave markets of the multinational corporation, the gig economy of the transit drivers, the expulsion of immigrants from the United States, and the brutality of the police, and the toleration of the immiseration and carnage in Palestine. These things are connected. They are not connected in our mind. They are connected in the real world. There is a need for a new kind of politics and a new kind of politicians, less self-centered and not ones who view the electorate as a ticket to a fresh or continued political career, but as vocation, responsibility, without outraged salaries and pension deals, as if they were managing a huge multinational corporation and not representing the people of the country. This other kind of politics would not have stood idle, I believe, in the face of the most televised genocide in our times. And where would these politicians come from is a good question. And I have a hope. And I ask myself, will the students who participated in the encampments in the campuses in solidarity with Palestine, the young people who marched in their millions for Palestine, who escalated their solidarity in actions such as Palestine Action, or boarded the flotilla to Gaza, will be they one day politicians not in marginal positions in parties, but with the power to make change? We have to believe that they will be. Otherwise, not only Gazans, not only Palestinians, not only Lebanese would continue to suffer, but also the world would be unable to collaborate on challenges that cannot be faced by one state alone, be it global warming, poverty, migration, or so on. We need more than just a new kind of politics. We need to ask why the courageous revolutionary movements of Occupy Wall Street, the Arab Spring movement, did not materialize into effective political movements. The answer is twofold in my mind. One has to do with the toxic impact of the established left parties on the revolutionary scene's possibility in the left, the social democratic parties of the West, and the establishment of the Democratic Party in the United States that became ring-wing parties in order to win the center in politics and chasing out those who demanded genuine socialist agenda. Not surprising, people who also identify openly and clearly with the cause of Palestine, which gave, of course, the excuse for people to oust them from such social democratic parties as anti-Semitic, or if they were Jewish, as self-hating Jews. These parties are not the solution or an alternative to the kind of politics that poisons us today. Then there is the more authentic left that ideologically and historically always made the connection between socioeconomic justice and Palestine, and yet still has not found a way to replicate the coalition that ad hoc brings millions to demonstrate for Palestine, but cannot be replicated into a seriously political force that can be a powerful, transformative political factor or movement. This requires soul searching, even in that part of the left, about lofty secular positions, misaddressing and misunderstanding the power of identity politics in the Arab world in general, and in the Levant, what we call in Arabic the Mashrik in particular, that is Palestine, Syria, Lebanon, and Jordan. Only a dialogical front of religious and secular people, people of the left, and liberals with a modicum of humanity, green or otherwise, will be powerful enough to change politics from within, and as a consequence, adopt a policy that through sanctions and pressure would save at least the lives of thousands of Palestinians in the future. For a more fundamental change, for a decolonized, for a de-Zionized Palestine, we need changes in so many places, but I will just mention few of them. And I'm talking about not pressuring Israel to stop the carnage, but changing fundamentally the reality in Palestine and making it a free country as part of a liberation and decolonization process. For that, we need an Iran that rids itself from its dismal human rights record. We need a new Arab world that navigates as it used to before the arrival of imperialism within the rich mosaic of groups that are there. Some of them ethnocultural, some of them are religious on the one hand, and the need of people to live reasonable life. There are too many millions of people who are hungry and angry in the Arab world to make it an effective force of changing the reality. A world that hoped that newly founded nation states will offer economic welfare and individual freedoms. This transition from the past at the end of the Ottoman Empire was never allowed to mature and develop. But this process of transition was not allowed to mature by the arrival of imperialism and Zionism, especially when Palestine, Lebanon, and Syria were targeted by imperialism, and Palestine, of course, by Zionism. When they interfered, and they had, of course, they have done it in alliance, unfortunately, with local individuals and movement who wished to dominate and control after the Ottomans rather than sustain the fragile but durable, genuine coexistence of groups, faiths, and identities. And there's no better example than Palestine before 1948, when Muslim Christians and Jews coexisted. We're not romanticizing, we're not idealizing this coexistence. We are talking about it as a normal coexistence, when there is no existential danger to anyone. And therefore, yes, you can deal with the troubles that come in with a normal human society. But normal life, with all its problems, is something ironically, Palestinians are craving for in the last 120 years. They want to have the normal problems of a human society. They're not even allowed to have that. With the exposure of these extensive cracks in the international system, also the cracks of the foundation of the State of Israel were exposed. The tragedy of Gaza is also a moment of opportunity because of that. History is not linear. History is cyclic. And once foundations have so much rot in them, they will collapse. But this could lead to a more misery unless we recognize what should fill the void that such inevitable disintegration would bring with it. Not only in Gaza, not only in Palestine, but in many, many parts of the world. If anybody thinks that you could limit the damage and the carnage and the destruction that are being now experienced by millions of people in Palestine, in Lebanon, in South Syria, if you think that you can limit that suffering to that part of the world alone, you are wrong. A war in the Gulf impacts the standard of living in the West, maybe will increase the realization that the future of the world, its economy, its social cohesion, its ability to deal with challenges such as global warming is connected to the world's attitude towards Palestine and Israel. And this is something that goes back to the fact that the world had decided that Palestine is such an important place, that is, the Western world decided that Palestine was such an important place that it had to be the place where Europe solves its own problems. Well, if they want, and I'm sure no Palestinians would object to it, if they want to let the Palestinians to have Palestine, the Palestinians would be the first one to be happy to say to the world, it's fine for us not to be connected to your problems, to your agenda, but you never allowed us such an independence. And as a good friend of mine used to say, and with this I would end, when I asked her, what would you think Palestinians will do if we are right and one day Palestine would be liberated and free? And she said, we will close the doors for 2 years, and we ask no one to come and visit us, no one to come and help us. We just want to be with ourselves for 2 years and to feel what does it mean really to be free and independent. Thank you.
2: I wonder if you could say a bit more about the significance of imperialism and particularly the importance of oil in the Middle East and the way that Western imperialism has therefore supported the Zionist cause. I'd be interested in your view on that.
1: Of course, oil plays a very important role in the, especially the American, but not only the American, not only involvement in the Middle East, but the wish to be a dominant economic and political force. However, I think that what is so unique about the Zionist project is that in order to make what for me looks almost an impossible project when it was first suggested, you needed a very powerful coalition to make it a reality, and you needed even a more powerful coalition to sustain it. And the coalition could not have been made only by people who thought that Israel is a financial asset or a factor that would ensure benefits in the field of energy, fossil energy or petrol and so on. You needed far more than that to make such a project a reality. You needed Christian fundamentalists who thought that Israel has to exist because they believed really that this is something that is part of a divine scheme. And do remember the politicians in the late 19th century that were willing to push Britain to occupy Palestine, and not only to occupy Palestine, to make Palestine a Jewish state. Some of them were Christian fundamentalists belonging to evangelical Christians. So it was not just economic interest. There was also ideological interest. And then you have something that is not necessarily connected to petrol, the arms industry. the securitization industry, even the pharmaceutical multinational corporation are very much vested in Israel because the Israeli politicians are willing again and again to use the Israeli population as experiment for new drugs and so on. So you have to examine this international coalition, this powerful coalition, and understand that this is what really the Palestinians are facing, not just the military power of Israel, but the international coalition behind that military power. And I believe this coalition is weakening. And I believe members of this coalition, not necessarily for moral reasons, even for cynical reasons, do not regard Israel anymore as an asset, but as a liability. You can still use the petroleum of the Middle East without Israel. There are enough greedy people in the Arab world who would make sure that petrol gets to America even without normalizing relationship with Israel, certainly after the bombing of their countries by Iran in the last few months.
3: Thank you so much. You gave an excellent podcast with the Makdizi brothers.
1: Right.
3: You mentioned that even if Israel expands the Litani River and they take that land, that diplomacy will not be possible, that they will continue with an expansionist project. And the same with the yellow line in the Gaza Strip. So I guess my question is, what is your view, I guess, on the chance for diplomacy? And if there is no chance for diplomacy in this case, what are the options for politicians in terms of sanctions, the boycott movement, if diplomacy in the regular sense won't work with an expansionist project?
1: There is no chance for diplomacy, as I said in that podcast, but also in other places. The reason is that even the more genuine participants in the diplomatic efforts in what is called the Arab-Israeli conflict or the Palestine issue, still believe that their role, if they are Europeans or Americans or Canadians or whatever, that they believe their role is to mediate, that the two sides cannot come together unless they offer their mediation services. You know, I met a lot of young civil servants in about four or five foreign ministries in Europe in the last few months. And what was characteristic of these young people, they were members of a section in the foreign ministry that was called the Middle East Peace Process. So I asked them, do you understand that you are in a section of nothing and anything? And it doesn't bode well for you that your colleagues thought that this is the section you belong to. The director of the section, when always I say this, says now it's time for lunch. Because I think she or who, in some cases it's she, sometimes it's him, realize that this is true. So diplomacy depends what we mean by this. If diplomacy is used to save the Palestinians, to defend the Palestinians, yes, there is a role for diplomacy. If diplomacy continues to play the game, what is needed is mediation, then it provides, intentionally or unintentionally, immunity for Israel to continue its policies of genocide in Gaza, of ethnic cleansing in the West Bank, and intimidating the region as a whole.
4: I would like to know, what is your position or your analysis about censorship?
1: This is an interesting question because I'm not terribly sure that this censorship is working once it moved to alternative media and the cyberspace. The bottom line was that the lobby is very good in pressuring mainstream media, established media, political elites. It found it very difficult to challenge civil society. You can cause community centers to be shut. You can intimidate universities, you can intimidate churches and so on. But it's less effective than intimidating a politician by saying to him or her, we will support your rival if you will not support our cause. And I think in a similar way, it's too much of a fluid water to be contained. And you can, you know, on the one hand, yes, there is attempt to, of course, to use the Israeli connection to Meta, to Microsoft and so on. And they will do all they can, of course, to make sure that they think that this would be good enough tool to somehow make the images that this alternative media brought to public attention, the information that was brought to public attention, disappear. I don't believe it will work. First of all, because the already information is there. So you can close it, but it's there. For me, it's the inevitable pathological phase Israel has arrived at. We have about 1,000 clips of Israeli soldiers from Gaza documenting some of the worst things that they did to the people of Gaza. They documented it. They decided to share it with the world. So what would the censor do? You see, I think that we have to realize this. People say it's a different Israel. I say this is the inevitable Israel, but that's a different discussion now. What is not debatable is that this is an Israel that doesn't care about international law, that is not afraid of public opinion, that is not afraid of condemnation, that still, when its own citizens say, you know, but we are being thrown out of restaurants, from taxis, we are unwelcome, they still are happy to believe their government's explanation that this is just a continuation of anti-Semitism and hatred of Jews. Not everyone buys it. Unfortunately, those Israelis who don't buy it choose to leave rather than to create an anti-Zionist movement. But this is changing as well. I mean, there is a growing willingness, I think, to challenge Zionism also from within Jewish communities, and that is very promising. Thank you.
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0: You were just listening to Ilan Pape on international law and the case of Gaza. He spoke at Brighton University in Brighton, UK in June. Ilan Pape, an award-winning historian, teaches at Exeter University in the UK. Among his many books are A Very Short History of the Israel-Palestine Conflict and 10 Myths About Israel. 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Joe Ritchie is our general manager and editor. I'm David Barsamian. Thank you for listening.

Good day, relatives. This is Rob Mulford, local contact for Veterans for Peace, North Star Chapter 146, with an urgent request for active duty reservists.

appeal for redress, and or its chapter contact listing. 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Let me know how best to get an information packet to you. 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Under international treaty law, constitutionally the law of the land, you have both the right and duty to refuse illegal orders. Wage peace. Stay strong.

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5: I'm thankful you're well. You're listening to Gyno. Gyno is a Seneca word for music or song. I'm your host, Brett Maybe, and I'm coming to you from the Allegheny Territory of the Seneca Nation. Each week, we take a listen to some amazing music from different indigenous artists from all across Turtle Island. You are hereby cordially invited to enjoy the music and the chat. It's with great pleasure that I welcome my good friend Captain Rob Bloodgate of Kuik back to Gynote. We have a lot to talk about today, including the band's upcoming documentary, The Magic of Noise. We're going to be discussing Captain Rob's solo effort, Dead Precedents, upcoming projects, and so much more. So without further ado,

himself upon the earth. Lips pressed to the clouds, a last roar of breath. A gray sun shone a pale face, one so bold, looking down upon a vanishing race. Not to be revered, no, not to be revered. Somewhere they forgot, we forgot, we survived. We forgot we survived, and yes, we did survive. We are a reminder that our ancestors too thrived. Believing the good they die young, we would join the numbers in the canoe, going across to the beautiful island, sailing to avoid an icon of an ancient face. Dragged hearts across a sandy beach. Yep, we dragged our hearts across that sandy beach, and our footprints disappeared. Riding tides, we played ball without a reach. That reach to a familiar goal. The language of many singers sing into one. Pulling a heavy heart up a mountain, we sang to the top, yes. And they sang, we still sing at the top. And we let go with a fair dose of dignity. Mama once said, funny how we are given an approximate time of 9 months waiting to be born. Yet we never, no, we never know when we're gonna die. Our sky lay itself upon the earth, lips pressed to the clouds.

0: Kooik, and they forgot they survived. Kicking off our listening of great experimental jazz, storytelling, and soundscapes today on Gyno. Welcome to today's chat. I'm joined on the line with Kooik guitarist Captain Rob, once again Rob Ludgate, Blackfoot, living on Lummi territory, working throughout the community, doing some great things in the world of music and beyond. And it's always a pleasure to get caught up with my good friend. And today we have a couple things to talk about. I'll get there in just a second, but I've already gone on long enough. So welcome once again to Gyno today, Rob. How have you been?
1: I've been good. Thank you so much for having me back on. One of my favorite shows in the Indian country. I appreciate you having me back.
0: I certainly can't say thank you enough for the great endorsement as well. I really take a lot of pride in the kinds of conversations that we can have musically. And, you know, as we've gotten to know each other as a musician, I really feel that I bring a little bit of a musical approach to the way that we're doing things. So before doing a quick introduction for the new listener, I just wanted to make mention of the bed music that we're all enjoying today. That is one of the reasons we're talking and getting caught up. Captain Rob on January 1st released Dead Precedents. We're going to talk about this latest solo release, and we're also going to be talking about Kooik's brand new documentary, The Magic of Noise. So the band's music is going to be our musical selections. And as always, it's fun having Kooik's music on because it's a really simple playlist. But in an attempt to not just play selections from, I feel the listener benefits best from getting the full song because they unfold in a very specific way. And there is kind of a magic about this. And again, I think that brings us full circle to how our conversation is going to be today. So, to summarize, what you hear right now is scene one from Captain Rob's Dead Precedents. We'll get back into a quick tune, and then you will hear scene two and scene three, respectively, for the remainder of the musical bed. And who knows, this might signal a little bit of a change for how Gyno production is done. Either way, what's so fun is that when I talk with Rob and when I talk about Kooik, when we discuss these matters, there is a little bit of room to be experimental and take risks and do things that might be a little bit out of the ordinary. So we're going to have a lot of fun. Now, I got all of that out of the way. Rob, once again, if you could just very briefly tell the new listener out there a little bit about yourself.
1: Yeah, thank you for everyone. I go by the name of Captain Rob. I'm Siksika. I was born and raised in the Seattle area. I've been playing music for several decades. I'm currently, my primary project right now is the band Kooik, which is based out of Seattle, Washington, where other members include Preston Singletary on bass, Gene Tagaban on vocals and flute. They're both Clinkit. Arsandra Cunningham Segundo, our vocalist, who's from Haida. Air Jazz, our new vocalist from Clinkit, from up in Alaska. Our drummer Ed Littlefield, who's Clinkit. We also have a number of great non-native musicians in the band right now. Skerrick, the saxophone, the Dark Lord of Saxophone, as he's often referred to.
0: That kind of genius.
1: Yeah. Skerrick's still in our crew. Nice. We're like a 10 or 11 person unit at any given time. So we usually have so many members, I'm having to stop and run through my list, make sure I'm naming everybody. But we've been going, our band was co-founded by Preston Singletary and Bernie Worrell from Parliament Funkadelic and Talking Heads, and was the last, you know, full band project that Bernie worked on before he passed away. And, you know, we lost Bernie several years ago, and we've still continued on the project with the vision that Bernie and Preston had. So I'm also a guitar player, kind of on solo stuff, been a beat maker since I was in high school. I play keyboards and bass, used to play drums, but not so much anymore. And yeah, I kind of do the freelance thing in addition to that.
0: Well, there's a lot to unpack there. And we're going to do our best to kind of sift through some of this because, you know, obviously the limitations are we have about 20 minutes and we could really do this, I think, like all day. And maybe, who knows, perhaps one day we will, you know. With Kuik, I mean, the last time we got caught up on Guy Note, I feel really fortunate to have made your acquaintance. I guess during the Bernie years, and the last time you were on Guy Note, kind of signaled, and Wooch, and signaled the end of the bookmark of the Bernie years. And you mentioned having Air Jazz on the roster now, and he does kind of bring that freshness of the young minds into the crew. And we're going to get into all of that and what can be experienced in the new documentary that's coming out, The Magic of Noise. Let's just spend a couple more minutes and talk about the solo effort. What is fun about it is that, as I notice on the album cover, there is definitely a little bit of a feeling that this is a soundtrack of sorts.
1: Yeah, you know, it's an unofficial soundtrack to a movie that's never been made. You know, I recorded it in my garage during the COVID, the height of the COVID pandemic. And, you know, after doing a lot of Kuik stuff for a number of years, I was inspired to make an album of just guitars with nothing else on it and see how compelling of an album could I make with nothing but overdubs and layers of guitars on it. And, you know, I grew up really loving, as a kid growing up on, you know, the Canon Pictures movies of the early 80s, like the Charles Bronson Death Wish movies and, you know, Italian movies like, you know, horror and spaghetti westerns, you know, Dario Argento stuff. And I've been delving a lot more into movie scores as, you know, being the music that I'm really finding inspiring. So I decided I was going to see if I could do something in that vein. And, you know, how far can I push the guitar playing into where you don't realize it's a guitar being played, and, you know, the challenge of that. And also at the same time, you know, taking the influence of, you know, beat makers like, and producers like Jay Dilla. Jay Dilla's Donuts album was a big influence on it, and just the way of having, you know, all those small segments interlock into a bigger one to where it's just almost like a movie, basically, but in sound. So it was definitely a combination of a lot of that, looking back at my, you know, being a junior high kid watching renting VHSs of movies that probably should not have been rented to, you know, a junior high school kid. but yeah, there's still movies I love to watch. So it's kind of like, okay, how can I recontextualize those into, you know, the urban Indian experience? And, you know, and also, you know, a lot of it's just, you know, kind of the concept of, you know, what's going on with the courts right now in relation to Indian country, whether it's, you know, Indian Child Welfare Act cases to the McGirt decision at Supreme Court, and just, you know, so much of the daily lives of people in Indian country is so directly impacted by court decisions. You know, so that was kind of the other narrative going on, you know, the height of that Burkeen case, you know, Supreme Court right now, that ICWA case, that was definitely floating around in there too.
0: If you look at the tagline for this soundtrack on Bandcamp, in a world where treachery and perjury went hand in hand, one man dared to file one declaration after another with a vengeance. I mean, that sounds like a Charlie Bronson flick, you know? it's great.
1: Yeah. Just think about it. If Charles Bronson was playing a Native American rights fund attorney, like what mayhem would ensue.
0: It also makes me think of Courtroom of Thieves too, right? From Wooch.
1: Totally. Yeah, it's like an Indian country. You know, you think about it, how much, you know, these court decisions impact our daily lives compared to the average, you know, U.S. citizen. And it's like, yeah, it's, you know, definitely I think courts and courtrooms play so much more of a daily role in our communities. That was, you know, part of the concept at play there too.
0: Another fun element of Dead Precedents is, I guess, the element of chance that is kind of involved, because it is providing our bed. It is helping to frame, I guess, the overall color of our conversation. And that's kind of fun, too. You know, we're both into experimental music, and there's something kind of fun about that element of chance with recorded music. So, yeah, I'm excited to come back. We'll dive more into the documentary. In fact, I was granted permission to share the trailer for The Magic of Noise, but that's coming up in a little bit. I don't want to get too far ahead of myself. We're going to get into a track from Kuik's 2019 Heen. So buckle up and enjoy Before the Raven Calls. We'll come back and get caught up some more when the song is done. In the meantime, Asaranonda Jates, you ought to sing along. You're listening to Gyno.

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Oh, I'm thankful for that morning sun. How about you?

Quay Quay, this is Molly O'Bonsman, and you're listening to Dino with Brett Mabee.

heart pumping, the beating of my heart, the beating of the drum. 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And I started

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How about you? How about you?

0: As we wind down that track, that's Kooiks Before the Raven Calls from the album Heen, today on Gynone. I'm joined on the line with Captain Rob, one of the OG members with this great collective based out of Seattle. When we were getting caught up in the first block, we were discussing a little bit of Captain Rob's musical upbringing. It was something that I'd also like to remind listeners, be sure to go check out the last time he joined me on the show. We're looking at, I think, January of 2022, so be sure to go check out gynomusic.fm. Of course, the music that you hear providing our soundtrack for today's conversation is Scene 2 right now from Captain Rob's latest solo release, called Dead Precedents. So as we climb back into our conversation, we're going to get lost in a little bit of the magic of Kooik and the magic of noise. And let's dive into this documentary. What kind of a background can you give me on this project?
1: Yeah, so when we started, actually even before I was in the band, when the genesis of Kooik was starting, Preston, you know, was in communication with some documentary makers and decided he wanted to invite them in to document what was going on. And kind of as the band's trajectory started, you know, going, the documentary folks kept joining us. So they've been really documenting kind of the journey of the trajectory of the band over the last several years and, you know, going in depth into the music and, you know, not just Bernie's presence, but, you know, presence of, you know, people like the late Clarissa Resolve, who's, you know, was such a important piece of the band. She was, you know, this super important Plunkett Weaver kind of, I'm just trying to find the best word for it, just because English doesn't always capture, you know, in the best words, you know, somebody's role in the community.
0: She was a weaver in the band, yeah?
1: Yeah, not many bands have weavers.
0: Yeah.
1: So we would actually be in the studio and she would have, you know, the loom set up in there, you know, and be weaving during the session. And Kooik's always been a really different type of band format in every way compared to any other band I've been in. It's really cool and outside of the box, just the whole creative process and just the relationships within the band. It's such a unique project.
0: What can listeners do to get involved with this documentary?
1: Yeah, so the documentary has a crowdfunding project going on that you can find information on by going to the Kooik website, which is KHUEEX.com. And we should have another crowdfunding campaign coming up for the upcoming Kooik albums that are going to be released hopefully later this year. So our website's the best way to check in on that.
0: Well, hey, we got to save something to talk about in just a little bit, too. So let's not get too far with the new stuff, because there's a lot there, Rob. With the documentary, before moving on and getting back into our listening, it is in post-production now, correct?
1: Yeah, so they've filmed everything. We actually just recorded an original score for it. So it's at the editing stage, and I'm hoping it's going to be out later this year, early next year. It was great. Actually, just in January, we kind of hunkered down and came up with some music to put in, original music just specifically for the documentary to get put in there, in addition to like the live footage and whatnot. But yeah, it's cool. We've kind of started, you know, even branching out into, you know, the movie scoring process, which has been pretty cool.
0: Has that got the gears turning for other kinds of film projects that Kooik might head up?
1: I would love to have us go in that direction. I think this is kind of the first project on that. But yeah, we're definitely starting to think about, you know, doing some, you know, some library music for other projects too. So it's been cool. I've always wanted to get into, you know, movie scoring and, you know, branching out into that. So it's been cool to, you know, start learning that process.
0: Sure. And you did mention, I mean, they've been following you guys for the last 5 years. So they're really capturing a lot of this transition that's going on, too. And I would imagine that it will be featuring air jazz in it, too.
1: Yeah, so he's new to us. Sandra Segundo's new to us. So yeah, it's been cool seeing, you know, these new folks get get integrated into it and bring their experiences into the project and add even more depth to it.
0: Right. And of course, this leads to all sorts of exciting possibilities for the future of Kuik as you bring other minds into the collaborative process. Rob, let's take a quick break, get back into our listening. We have a little bit more time to get caught up. And once again, we're going to have two tracks this time. I know, we're really spreading the playlist on this one. It's going to be The Concept of Time kicking things off right now from Kuik's 2021 Wooch. And then we'll be right back after hearing the Magic of Noise trailers. You'll hear some of the perspectives of members of the band, including Preston Singletary and Air Jazz and Sandra Segundo and so much more. So stick around. We'll get caught back up in just a few. In the meantime, enjoy this track from Kuik today on Gynome.

0: Hey, this is Captain Ross from Kuik, and you're listening to Native Voice One.
1: You know, when he first asked me to do this, I said to him, what? No, what makes you think I can sing?
2: When I have a drum, I'm just not going to put it on the wall. I'm going to use it. My masks, my regalia, I'm going to use all these things. I'm going to live it.
1: I think it's really important to have that cross-cultural exchange. Our whole culture was all about conveying knowledge by way of storytelling. It was oral history.
3: There will definitely be a different kind of message behind the music, mythology, storytelling, traditional music, sharing culture and stories and dancing.
1: That's how we retained our information. We didn't have books. And to this day, that's how it works. The artist is the storyteller.
4: For a long time, it was hard for Native bands to get hired. You know, like in the 60s, there's limited opportunities of where you could go play at.
5: As a musician, you understand when you get up there that you're doing something that people before you couldn't. Forcefully oppressed, in some cases, people who died for the ability to bring out masks, to bring out blankets, to bring out songs, to bring out drums, to bring out all of that. And so to get up there and to be yourself in front of people in this powerful way, bringing these songs out, is a political act.
3: You know, it's something new. I don't think you've ever heard anything quite like it. I mean, everybody says that, well, it's hard to categorize my band.
4: We're taking cues from like what Jim Pepper did. Jim Pepper took traditional music, he combined it with jazz, he combined it with funk.
6: As a jazz musician, like, you know, listening to John Coltrane and music, you know, like that, there's always a spiritual element to it.
7: To me, you know, jazz is the teacher, funk is the preacher, right?
3: And, you know, the early 80s, I learned about the Talking Heads. Then I learned about Parliament Funkadelic. They were getting into this sort of extended grooves and soloing, and I heard this keyboard player, you know, and I knew it was a big part of it.
8: I'm inspired by everything, because I hear everything. I'm inspired by bird calls.
9: Doing contemporary art, contemporary music, shows the world, you know, we're still here. We're still creating, we're still synthesizing and, you know, dealing with contemporary society and evolving.
10: We're not all feathers, we're not all cedar, we're not all bear skin, or we don't ride horses. Us even being here and doing something creative with our energy and time and showing that is to say, like, yo, we know the struggle, but we have to create something beautiful. And if we don't, then we've missed the messages of our ancestors.
11: Once again, Kuik and the trailer from the Magic of Noise documentary in post-production right now. So stay tuned for news on the release, and stay tuned with more great news that Kuik has going on, because they absolutely have no signs of slowing down. There's so much going on within the band right now that I really can't emphasize enough, Rob, how excited I am to be able to pick your brain some more here in the relatively near future.
0: Hey, I always welcome it.
11: You had mentioned that the soundtrack for Magic of Noise is the band's first foray into that kind of project, but that's only one of the things that's going on, right? you also have like at least three other albums in various stages of production?
0: Yeah, we have three or four albums that are in the midst of completion right now. We have an album that's done called Seattlon, that's mixed. We're just working on getting it mastered, and then that should be coming out here shortly later this year. That's been a cool project because that was, you know, the first thing we started working on once the COVID pandemic started easing up enough to where we could all be in the studio together. So that album's kind of started revealing itself as being an unintentional concept album about the urban Indian community in Seattle. And Seattlon is a Haida term for Seattle. So a lot of that material talks, you know, kind of from the perspective of, you know, people from other tribes not local to Washington, you know, ending up there, whether it's being relocated or moving there for school or for work. And that album just kind of ended up being about that, which is the way a lot of our music works, is we don't really try to push the music into being what we want it to be. As pretentious as that may sound, we like to kind of lay it down and then get out of the way and, you know, look for those common threads that, you know, and let the music show us what it wants to be as far as the album. And for some reason that just ends up happening every time, that there ends up being some kind of unifying factor in it that makes sense. So that album is really close to coming out. We started working on another full band album that is not yet titled. It's in the mixing stage right now that we're super excited about. And, you know, definitely the Seattlon album is a very guitar-dominated album, whereas the album that's going to be after that, that's in the mixing stage, is very keyboard-dominated, which has been cool because we used a lot of synths and, you know, no soft synth or VSTs on it. It's all, hardware keyboards, you know. So we got, you know, these old Insonic synths from the 80s. You know, that have a lot of, you know, John Carpenter kind of sounds on it, which has been pretty cool. And the score to the Kuik documentary is going to be coming out as a standalone album. And then we have kind of an ambient experimental album that might be coming out as well. So we're about four albums deep right now on stuff that is nearing completion. So it's just definitely been busy this past January and February and March. We recorded so much, stuff. It was about a week and a half in the studio straight, just doing full days in there. So it was kind of cool. It was kind of disorienting. You know, it's like you spend that much time in a room with no windows, and it's hard to tell how much time has gone by and what day it even is at a certain point. So yeah, it was a blast. But yeah, it was an experience for sure.
11: Well, it's funny that you say that, because we've been trying to connect since that Precedence came out. And then you were so busy in January. And then, of course, I was getting ready for the baby and everything in February and March, right? So this has been a long overdue conversation. And I'm certainly glad that we can get caught up. Before we do wrap things up, in addition, are you guys going to be able to get any touring in this year?
0: Yeah, later this year we have a number of kind of Puget Sound shows coming up in June and July, and then we're going to be making it up to Alaska when it gets to be the fall, and making it out to Oklahoma, which later this fall or winter too, which is going to be great because we've never taken the band out there before. So this is going to be our second, you know, full band trip to Alaska, but I love going to Oklahoma, so that's the one I'm most excited about coming up. So,
11: well, I hope you guys can make it out to the East Coast here in the near future. I mean, we got to mention the fifth Beatle of the 11th member of Kuik, Randall Dunn. I mean, he just finished up a Jim Jarmusch film. He's been involved with the band all this time, and I'm optimistic that you guys will be able to make it out this way here in the near future.
0: Yeah, we would love to get out there. I know that's been on our list, making it out that way, just because I was fortunate enough to be able to get out there when I was playing with Red Earth, and playing in New York was great. I loved playing in New York audiences. So yeah, I hope we can find a way to make it out there sooner than later.
11: What are the best ways for fans to connect with Kuik?
0: Yeah, so we are on social media. We're on Facebook. We're on Instagram. We have our music. All of the music that we've released so far is up on our Bandcamp page. Our website's the best, easiest thing to remember. But yeah, we try to stay pretty accessible on social media when people hit us up.
11: Thank you so much for taking a little bit of time to get caught up with me on your solo efforts. That Precedence has been a lot of fun to weave into the show in an interesting way, you know what I mean? And of course, we're celebrating the discography of Kuik as we do a little bit of a retrospective with our listening today, and look forward to this next chapter that is very fastly emerging for the band. And I also look forward to future conversations and future ways to collaborate here. Thank you so much for joining me today, Rob.
0: Oh, thanks for having me again. Appreciate it, Brett.

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Yeah, good evening, Fairbanks. We started out with some Lakeside, Fantastic Voyage, and then Bruno Mars, Uptown Funk. I crack up when I hear that. Say what? That's from way back. I don't remember exactly right now. And if anybody else remembers where it was another song where they said, say what? Oh, man, that cracks me up every time I hear that. And then they have it in the commercial on TV for some product. It's funny. But anyway, it fits well in the song. Goes with the flow, and I enjoy it. I want to give a shout out to Dan and Marcy. Thank you so much for listening and dancing to the show, to the music, liking the music. And to Jamie and Willie and Sharon and Sean, and I can go down the list, but I'll give some more shout outs later. Thank you so much for listening to the Soulful Sunday Mix. Gonna give some stress relief tips tonight. Hope you're having a good evening. The weather is pretty nice. Kind of warmish, but it's all good. And we will have a wonderful, exciting, I'll say, some music that crosses the decades that you can dance to, enjoy, you know, remember, go back to good memories, whatever you want to do. Just let me know how you like it on the Facebook page or on kwrk.org on our Fairbanks Open Radio page. Thank you for listening. And here we go with some Daz Band, The Gap Band, Alicia Keys, Bobby Brown, Isley Brothers, and more. Thanks for listening.

that song was for my Detroit peeps, I'm going to call them, my brothers and sisters from Motown, Marvin Gaye, Tammy Terrell, went way back on Ain't No Mountain High Enough. Hope you enjoyed that. And for my brothers and sisters that's listening online and in town, has some Motown. Okay, now we're going to go to Daz Band, the Gap Band, Alicia Keys, and the rest of the jams that'll get you going.

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1: Mr. 305. Flow rider and lunch money. Three Miami boys. You know what time it is.
2: Give me the

Now that was Houdini with Friends. Some positive old school rap. That's the kind of rap I like. Gotta say the rap with the cussing and the N-word and calling women B's and H's is not my cup of tea or cup of anything, but rap originally was about telling the story, you know, real life stories. And the early rap didn't just was about being real and some being positive, but, you know, it was being real, not necessarily being negative, just telling the truth about things. And then, you know, it developed and grew into more, I'll say, negative ways of expressing. So anyway, wanted to play that. Love to play old school, new R&B, throwbacks, classics. Love to play it all across the decades. So if you have something you would really like to hear, requests, please post on Facebook, on our website, and I will do my best to get it in the queue. And if you want a shout out too. Okay, so Tamisha, hope you're enjoying the show. Thank you, Francine, for the like on Facebook. And shout outs to Sean and Mandy and Wilson. Who else is on here? Kafira, Sister Marla. Thank you for listening to the show. Have some positive stress relief tips for you. Make lists. Take a deep breath. Exercise. Sing a song. Remember time heals. Take a walk. Avoid dangerous drugs and things that are called food, junk food, things that will make you sick. Stretch often. Believe in others. Believe in yourself. Learn to say no. Cry if necessary. Think positively. Take a deep breath. Relax. Let go. Thank you for listening. This is your Soulful Sunday Mix with Motown T on Fairbanks Open Radio, playing the best of classics, new R&B, and throwbacks for your listening pleasure. 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Thank you for listening in. 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Have a good evening.

0: 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Thank you for listening in. 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Have a good evening.
1: I never take anything for granted. Only a fool maybe takes things for granted. Just because it's here today, it can be gone tomorrow. And that's one thing that you'll never in your life ever have to worry about me. If I'll ever change towards you, because baby, I love you. Girl, I love you just the way you are.

was All Day Music from War. And before that, we heard Every Time I Close My Eyes with Babyface and Mariah Carey. Beautiful songs, beautiful music. Winding it down, last part of the show. I hope you're enjoying it, and thank you so much for listening. A few more stress relief tips to share with you. Ask others to help. Set realistic goals. Take a deep breath. Meditate. Relax. Stretch. Do yoga. Exercise. Take a walk. Think positively. Avoid junk food. Believe in others. Confront your issues. Cry if necessary. Remember, time can heal. Take a deep breath. Thank you for listening. Here we go. Kim Blackstreet, Tony Braxton, and Norman Connors are some more artists. Beautiful music coming up. This is a Soulful Sunday Mix with Motown T. Thank you for listening. Hope you're enjoying your Sunday evening.

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0: joined by some of the best and smartest health reporters covering Washington. We're taping this week on Thursday, July 16th at 10 a.m. As always, news happens fast and things might have changed by the time you hear this. So here we go. Today, we are joined via video conference by Alice Miranda Alstein of Politico.
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0: Later in this episode, we'll have the latest in our How Would You Fix It series, this week with Elizabeth Mitchell of the Purchaser Business Group on Health, which represents employers and institutional buyers of health insurance and health services. But first, this week's news. So, Congress is back from its July 4th break with lots of changes, but still not a ton of forward progress on its legislative agenda. Senator Mitch McConnell, who was hospitalized in June for what his office now says was a fall followed by a case of pneumonia, is still out. And close Trump ally South Carolina Republican Senator Lindsey Graham died suddenly over the weekend. He's already been replaced temporarily by his sister, Darlene Graham Nordone, who presumably will be a reliable vote for Trump priorities, but probably not the deal maker and mover and shaker her brother had been. In the House, members approved a surprisingly divisive bill to make daylight savings time permanent, but there doesn't look to be a very clear legislative path for things like, the annual spending bills that need to be done by September 30th, and yet another party-line Republican budget bill that might or might not be partly paid for by another push on health care fraud. What are you folks hearing about the major things that Congress has to do before the end of the fiscal year?
1: Well, the thing that amused me the most that I saw was that leadership in the House, who are facing the same struggles over and over, herding the cats and getting enough Republicans to stay in line to pass even these party line, you know, slim majority bills. They're trying the same tactic they tried with the last reconciliation bill, which is, hey, I know you're disappointed that all of the things you wanted in this bill are not included, but don't worry, there'll be another one after it. So just vote for this one. And so they said that when they were working on reconciliation 2.0, they said, don't worry, all the things you want, including Planned Parenthood's Medicaid funding, that'll be in 3.0. And now that we have 3.0 and it's not included and a bunch of other things they want are not included, they're saying, don't worry, we'll put it in 4.0. Now, there's a lot of skepticism that even 3.0 can get done. So 4.0 seems like a wild fantasy at this point.
0: Yeah, I saw the reference to reconciliation 4.0. And it's important to remember that there's only a limited number of budget reconciliation bills you can do. Each budget resolution gives you two or three, I guess, if you include in, you can do a separate one to increase the debt ceiling. But generally, each budget resolution gives you a chance to do a tax reconciliation bill and a spending reconciliation bill. And when they neglect to do the budget resolutions, sometimes they can have a year where they'll do two budget resolutions for two different fiscal years. But really, that just leaves them four. And I think, I'm not sure there's a budget resolution that could come for a reconciliation 4.0, but I guess we're going to see. I mean, basically, this really is all about, there's a segment of the Republicans, particularly in the House, but I think also in the Senate, that want to permanently defund Planned Parenthood from Medicaid, which the Senate parliamentarian has said they can't do on a permanent basis. And that just sort of continues to string this out, right?
1: Right. And there are Republicans in the House that don't want to take a vote on that in an election year. They worry it could hurt them politically. And then you have the more conservative wing of the party that is very upset that Planned Parenthood recently got its Medicaid funding back because that law from last year was allowed to expire. So you just have a lot of angst and finger pointing and upset Republican on Republican arguments going on this week. You know, not to mention there's only, you know, I think 7 weeks that they're in session before the midterms. After the midterms, you could start to have attendance problems. And so people are very, very skeptical that 3.0, but especially some sort of 4.0 could happen.
0: Yeah, well, the legislative agenda is kind of stalled, but there were confirmation hearings this week for the administration's nominees for a couple of top Health and Human Services posts. Head of the Centers for Disease Control and Prevention and Assistant Secretary for Preparedness and Response. Anything newsworthy from the nominees, Erica Schwartz or Sean Kaufman? Sandy, you were at this hearing, yes?
3: Yeah, I think this was really interesting to me because up until yesterday, we had a lot of people kind of pleased with the nomination of Erica Schwartz as, you know, a more kind of mainstream, like, career type health official.

0: potential to be the head of the CDC. And, you know, even Democrats were pretty pleased with this. And, you know, we even had people that were more MAHA line, you know, being more skeptical that she would speak to some of their concerns that they've had. And what we had at the hearing was her kind of shifting gears, you know, deflecting on a lot of questions, being asked about various things, being asked about cuts to mRNA research and saying, oh, you know, I'm not familiar with that, saying that she wasn't familiar with some of the changes related to food safety while we're in the cyclopariasis situation that we are right now, and even issues like the CDC Office for Smoking and Health, which she said, you know, smoking prevention was like one of her top priorities when she was working pre-government, and, you know, saying she wasn't familiar with that office being eliminated. So that was interesting. And even you had the chairman, Senator Bill Cassidy, saying, you know, it seems like you're a little overprepared for this and not answering. But I think the main takeaway was just vaccines. We had so many questions about vaccines from Cassidy, but just throughout the members of the committee trying to kind of garner where they were on it. And again, it was kind of, you know, walking that line to kind of appeal to the widest selection of people as possible. And I don't think that that was what necessarily everyone was expecting there. For the Asper nominee, Sean Kaufman, there had been reporting earlier in the week about some of his old LinkedIn posts, suggesting some of his comments about, you know, pediatric vaccination and things, and, you know, him being a little bit more skeptical. But he came out pretty, you know, strongly in favor, saying, you know, I think vaccines are safe and effective. But I think that there's still some questions there when you talk to both of the nominees about, you know, whether or not they'd be willing to buck the secretary or the president if push comes to shove on some of these issues. And I think that was what really raised some eyebrows by some of the members on the committee.
1: I would say Cassidy got pretty exercised about some of the vaccine stuff. Do we know whether that's going to make him not want to vote for some of these nominees? I mean, it's pretty much up to him whether these things move forward. And, he, you know, he has since said after voting for Kennedy that I don't think he said that it was a mistake, but he was said he that Kennedy has not kept the commitments that he made to Cassidy and the committee. So, you know, Cassidy who's a lame duck, has at least another chance to exercise some power here. Is he gonna?
0: He did do some fire exchanges with both of them on some of the vaccine related issues. But at no point, I mean, did he come down as strong as that? I mean, at some point he was saying to Schwartz, the CDC nominee, that, you know, I came in here ready to support you. Like, I want assurances on, you know, some of these things. But he didn't, you know, indicate that he was going to, you know, draw the line there. I mean, I guess we'll see. I think one thing that did stand out was that he said that his conversations with her, you know, one-on-one, physician to physician before the hearing were a bit different from what he was hearing in the hearing. So it depends, you know, are there more conversations? Does something sway? But it seems like it's still, you know, heading towards, you know, getting across the finish line.
1: And to be clear, Erica Schwartz is, you know, she's a doctor and an epidemiologist and, you know, ran healthcare, I think, for the Coast Guard. I mean, she's got a lot of government
0: experience. She's a former deputy surgeon generally. She's, yes, absolutely.
1: Yeah. She clearly on paper, she is more than qualified for this job. It's just whether Cassidy is angry enough to actually, you know, put his power where his mouth has been. Well, there was some health related news out of the hearing for Todd Blanch, the acting attorney general nominated to take the job permanently. Under questioning from several anti-abortion Republican senators, Blanch rather specifically promised to examine something called the Comstock Act, an anti-vice law from the late 1800s to potentially outlaw the mailing of abortion pills, regardless of what the FDA says. Alice, what would that mean?
2: So I think it's important to emphasize that Blanch only promised to review this. He didn't promise to make any specific changes. I saw a lot of anti-abortion activists getting, I think, a little overly excited about what he said. You know, they could review it and take no action. I think it's also important to remember that Trump specifically promised on the campaign trail not to use the Comstock Act to go after abortion pill providers. You already have activists on the other side, pro-abortion rights activists, characterizing that as the kind of national ban, federal ban that Trump also promised not to enact. You know, he specifically has this, you know, leave it to the states stance, and you could argue he's already broken that in some ways, but this would be a much bigger way. So a lot of different ways the government could cut off access to abortion pills by mail came up in the hearing. The Comstock Act is one of them. I think what abortion rights activists find troubling about the Comstock Act in particular is that it could be used to cut off access to both mifepristone and misoprostol, whereas the strategies that the anti-abortion movement is using that are focused on the FDA are pretty much only focused on just one of those two drugs that have to be used together for abortions. So if the FDA were to act to restrict mifepristone, people could still have abortions just using misoprostol. But if they tried to use the Comstock Act, they could cut off access to both, which could also impede people's access to those drugs for non-abortion purposes, which they are used for.
1: Misoprostol has a lot of other uses. I mean, mifepristone is primarily an abortion drug that's also used for miscarriage. But misoprostol is an anti-ulcer drug that's used for a whole lot of different indications that have nothing to do with reproductive health.
2: And that's a big part of why the Biden administration put out this memo from the DOJ saying that they don't think the Comstock Act should be used to prosecute doctors who prescribe abortion pills and mail them, because you can't know if the person is ordering them for a legal or illegal purpose. And, you know, obviously people quibble with that in various ways, but that is the sort of underlying rationale. And that precedent is still in place. And that's what these senators were trying to push Blanche to change if confirmed.
1: And yeah, I was saying, and clearly all of this depends on whether or not Blanche gets confirmed as Attorney General, which is still up in the air, mostly for other reasons. But
2: yeah, absolutely. People are upset with him for the handling of the Epstein files and all kinds of stuff. And just one GOP senator on the committee could block him from going forward. So it's not all about this. But this is definitely in the mix.
1: Yes, I think so. Well, moving on, as we've noted, the big cuts to Medicaid from the 2025 Republican budget bill mostly don't start until next January. But states whose fiscal years started this July 1st are already making changes in order to be ready. Several states are already trimming back Medicaid benefits that are optional for states, including many community-based long-term care services. This is despite Republican assurances last year that traditional populations of moms and kids, seniors, and those with disabilities wouldn't be impacted by the cuts. STAT has a really wrenching story out of Maryland about cuts to a family caregiver program that may leave a family with the choice of either going bankrupt or putting their disabled child into an institution. It's hard to see how this isn't going to be a big campaign issue, right? I mean, this, you know, there were all of these claims that, you know, we're really only going after the able-bodied Medicaid recipients. That's not what states are doing.
0: I mean, we've already seen it becoming a campaign issue. I mean, even before this was passed into law, we saw Democrats really like going in on this far before the midterms, you know, emphasizing this over and over and over again. And I see, you know, they're going to continue doing that, especially when, you know, costs are such a big issue for voters this year. And, you know, if you lose Medicaid, then that is another, you know, added cost for you if you have a health issue of any kind. But I think what's even more interesting is how this has been really played back on the Republican side. You know, they're not talking about this as much as they did, you know, a few months ago. Even, you know, we passed the anniversary of the law earlier this month, and there wasn't a big push on this like there has been on other issues. They've really shifted into talking more about, for in the healthcare bubble, we're talking about fraud, not any of the things that were in the beautiful bill.
1: Yeah, things that they hope people would see as an advantage are not so much right now. Well, another tack that states seem to be taking is not to cut Medicaid for recipients, but rather to get someone else to help pay the bill. And they're targeting large employers of low-wage workers who have Medicaid. New Jersey is planning to charge those larger employers a fee. Other states are looking at ways to do something similar. But there's not just pushback from business groups who obviously don't want to pay a fee for their workers who are eligible for and get Medicaid. Some advocates for low-income people say that it will make it harder for workers who get Medicaid to stay employed if their employers will be penalized. I know this was, you know, this came up many years ago, I think just after the beginning of the Affordable Care Act, when there was concern that a lot of big employers were actually going to dump their workers onto Medicaid. Many of them, in the end, did not. But it's hard to see how this is really going to catch on. I grant states creativity for, like, okay, we're not allowed to ask healthcare providers to help pay our Medicaid bills anymore. So now we're going to ask big employers to help pay our Medicaid bills.
3: Well, I think it's an interesting it's probably a tough calculation for the people, you know, that are actually making this decision, the person who's deciding, you know, do I take this employer insurance or Medicaid? And then, you know, you do want to push employers to offer plans that are affordable and that are comprehensive. That's what they're supposed to do, especially these big employers. But there can be a kind of a lot of calculation that goes into this, maybe the size of the household, who else in the household might be working. So, you know, I can see why it might feel like it's not just on the company, but maybe some of the employees who are making these decisions could end up suffering.
1: Yeah, as I say, kind of points for creativity, but not clear that this is actually going to catch on, because there are clearly going to be problems with it. States are going to have to keep looking to figure out how to continue to pay their share of the Medicaid bills. As Sandy already mentioned, some of you may have noticed the U.S. is having an outbreak of something called cyclosporiasis, which is an infection caused by a parasite that causes, let's just say, major gastrointestinal upset. Screening for the parasite, which, by the way, cannot easily be washed off of infected produce or other food products, used to be part of a list of parasites whose reporting was mandatory to the CDC's Foodborne Diseases Active Surveillance Network, known as FoodNet. But it was made optional last year, and as of now, we still don't know what foodstuff is spreading this parasite, although suspicions being cast on lettuce or some other leafy green vegetable. Is this yet another I told you so about cuts to public health? And is anybody really going to care other than the thousands of people who are really sick right now?
3: Yeah, I think that absolutely this is another I told you so, in the sense that, like, you can't just decide what bacteria you're going to track if it pops up, and you can't really control that. And I think that a lot of people already care. You know, I think you've seen a lot of decisions being made. At least that's what social media has indicated. Have not seen like shopping numbers, but people seem to be concerned. Like, they don't want to buy lettuce, raspberries, cilantro, things that have been implicated in these outbreaks before. And so with states not reporting to FoodNet, it's harder to track in real time. So it's taking longer to narrow down what food is responsible for this, who the producer is. So people are left wondering and left just cutting, you know, entire fresh fruits and vegetables out of their diet at this point. I know, if they're really worried.
1: It kind of cuts against the whole eat healthier.
3: Exactly.
1: When the healthiest things might cause all kinds of problems.
3: Yeah, I mean, if all you feel comfortable eating is packaged goods and microwaving all your food to make sure it's safe, I think it is a problem. And there are people, I think, who do feel that way, especially in states, in the Midwest, that have a lot higher numbers of these cases.
1: I would say the federal government keeps saying, we get cyclospora outbreaks every year, and we do, but this is much, much higher than it has been in many years. Sorry, Alice.
2: It's the classic situation of, you know, when public health is working well, it's completely invisible. And so it's easy to take it for granted. And you can say, well, there hasn't been a serious outbreak in this many years. What's the point of this expensive monitoring and prevention program? And turns out this is why. It's a very thankless sector, because when it's working well, they don't get any kudos. You don't get any awards for not having an outbreak of diarrhea parasite, but everybody gets upset when there is an outbreak of diarrhea parasite.
1: And screwworm, which we also have after we canceled some of the watchouts for it. All right, we're going to take a quick break. We will be right back. Okay, we are back. So in news from what I'm calling the Department of Updates, a couple of weeks ago, we talked about Health and Human Services Secretary Robert F. Kennedy Jr. calling up Libertarian candidates in Iowa in an effort to get them to drop out of House races in order to prevent them from siphoning votes from Republicans. Well, now Oregon Democratic Senator Ron Wyden is officially asking the U.S. Office of Special Counsel for an investigation into whether that violated the Hatch Act, which generally prohibits federal employees from participating in political activities. Of all the, quote, scandals attributed to RFK Jr. since he's been in office, where does this one rank?
3: That's a really good question. I'm not sure a lot of people might understand the gravity of it, but a person in appointed position is not really supposed to be weighing in and putting their thumb on elections and influencing those outcomes. I mean, that's the law. And so it is a Democrat asking for this investigation, which the consequences might be less heavy. I guess you never really know. I mean, I think it does, kind of the whole situation Secretary Kenney was trying to influence these does kind of show you how worried they are, how worried he is that he might have to go up before Congress should Democrats win the House and answer a lot of questions under subpoena.
1: Yeah. And that, of course, that's exactly what he said to the Libertarian candidates when he was trying to get them to drop out. It's like, if the Democrats take over the House, I'm going to spend all of my time, you know, on Capitol Hill rather than sort of working to, you know, make America healthy again. Now, that was his argument. All right. Well, another topic we have spoken about before is the proposed rule from the Office of Management and Budget to give political appointees far more power over which scientific and medical grants get funded. The comment period for the rule closed this week with nearly 500,000 comments filed. That's a whole lot, by the way. And our friends at STAT, with help from researchers at the University of North Carolina, analyzed more than 50,000 of the comments that have been posted so far and found them overwhelmingly in opposition to the rules, with concern about politicization of science dominating the reasons. I still feel like this is an undercovered story. We're talking about the fate of more than $1 trillion in federal funding each year and a huge change in the way this money is allocated and spent. I mean, you know, already we've seen the administration trying to hold back some of this money and getting pushback from Congress. But this would basically codify, if you will, the ability of political appointees to say, we're not going to give you money unless we agree with it, essentially.
0: I mean, I think even from the get-go of this comment period, there has been that groundswell of people submitting comments. You know, even a few days in, we were hitting numbers that we would usually maybe not see even throughout the whole comment period for other proposed rules. And so much of that in, like you said, the scientific community has been this, but grants extend to so many departments in the federal government, cover so many different things. And I think it's kind of hard to quantify just how sweeping something like this would be, even, you know, looking at a few different pieces, just because the types of grants are so different. What so many grants are multi-year, and, you know, we might go from one administration to another and then being implemented. And if politicization of, you know, approving or, you know, rubber stamping continuing grants is there, you know, that would create a lot of up and down in terms of, you know, will these things continue? So I will not be surprised if, you know, as we get a little further along, there is more, you know, like litigation filed with people trying to stop this. It's just we're at this stage now where proposed rule time is not really where you would get that. There needs to be a little further in the process. But yeah, I think this is something that a lot of people are really keeping an eye on. But it is something that's harder, I think, to communicate out to folks that, you know, maybe don't realize that they're using grant money for something that is available in their community.
1: We need a Schoolhouse Rock for peer review and grant making. Maybe I'll have to do a video with the dog. Yes. my next video with the dog.
2: Just quickly, I will say that the abortion rights community is very anxious about this. They worry that it will lead to any sort of research remotely tied to reproductive health will be cut unless it's, you know, explicitly pro-abstinence, pro-fertility. But again, like we talk about with so many things, when you implement these changes, it cuts both ways. And a Democratic administration in the future could wield this in ways that conservatives don't like. And so
1: I think what freaks out the science and medical community is just the lack of continuity. It's that if it's going to change back and forth, I mean, one of the things that research really depends on is that research takes as long as it takes, and that often stretches way across Democratic and Republican administrations. That's kind of the idea of not having this be in charge of political appointees. So I think that's a lot of, I mean, I haven't obviously have not read 500,000 comments, but many of the comments I've seen have suggested that there's concern about the going back and forth, that would be as damaging as anything else. All right. Well, speaking of updates, our colleagues over at NPR report that the Department of Health and Human Services is backing away from a new regulation proposed with much fanfare last December that threatened to withhold Medicare and Medicaid funding from hospitals that offered transgender care to minors. Some 30,000 comments on that rule were filed, including those from major medical groups urging that the rule be rejected as an unwarranted interference in medical care. The administration actually pushed back against the NPR story, saying the rule hasn't been officially pulled, which does appear to be the case. But it seems that officials are kind of trying to have it both ways by leaving the possibility that it could be revived hanging over hospitals' heads. Is this kind of a clever way to put pressure on hospitals to do what the administration wants without actually having it litigated about whether the administration has the legal authority to do this in the first place?
3: Yeah, I think that's a good point. That are they sort of leaving it in place without ever fully implementing it? Because states are supposed to be able to regulate this, not have the federal government tell them what to do. And certainly, you know, the hospitals could have their say in it. So they could have been facing a lot of litigation. And I think not pulling it doesn't mean that it's not gone. It's just, you know, according to the story, they've clearly decided not to go forward with it. But leaving it in place does kind of, for the hospitals that already moved on this, and we did see some that got nervous, then, you know, they might be the ones who kind of keep everything in place just because they're not sure.
1: Yeah, I mean, they're making the point that they're not moving forward on it now, but that doesn't mean that they're never moving forward on it, which seems to be a theme from this administration on a whole lot of things. It's like, we're not going to do this now, but we still could do it later. Well, finally this week, there's always plenty of news on reproductive health. Alice, I feel like I'm being transported back to like 2014 or even 2018, but it looks like the Trump administration is going to try again to allow employers to opt out of covering contraception as required by the Affordable Care Act. Why are we debating this again now?
2: So this is the case that won't die ever, apparently. This is about a workaround in the Affordable Care Act that was created so that religious employers who really object to contraception for, you know, deeply held faith reasons, there's a workaround so they don't have to pay for the insurance that covers contraception for their employees, but their employees can still access that contraception coverage if they want it. But certain groups have kept suing over this again and again over the years. It went all the way up to the Supreme Court, and then it came back, and now it's bouncing around in the lower courts because they say that even participating in that workaround is a violation of their beliefs. Now, on a sort of parallel
1: track, they are facilitating. Right. Obviously, they are facilitating. They're complicit. Right. That's the word. They are complicit in allowing people to get contraception, which they don't believe in.
2: Correct.
1: And they, not the people who are getting it. They, the people who are complicit.
2: The bosses. Yes.
1: Right. The
2: so
1: bosses.
2: So sort of on a parallel track, the Trump administration tried to vastly expand the number of companies, the kind of companies that could say, we don't want to provide contraception for our employees, so that now it doesn't have to be because of a religious belief. It could just be because of an ideological belief. And also now this could be, you know, a big for-profit, publicly traded company, not just a small religious group. Folks have been fighting this. And so here we are back in court again. This is, you know, an ongoing struggle. Of course, you know, it's important to remember that the question of whether or not working folks can access contraception has much higher stakes now that abortion is illegal in much of the country.
1: We will see. Well, and while abortion doesn't seem to be as big a political issue in 2026 as it was in 2022, we are seeing ballot measures in several key states, as well as abortion being centered in places like the Maine Senate race, where ostensibly pro-choice Republican Senator Susan Collins' vote to confirm Supreme Court Justice Brett Kavanaugh is being hung around her neck, even though she doesn't have an actual Democratic opponent yet after Graham Plattner dropped out. How is abortion shaping up as a political issue this year? Alice, you're, I assume, following this. Sandia, so are you, right?
2: It's interesting. I have a story coming on this in the next day or so. The Democrats who are jockeying for the chance to take on Collins and all of the outside groups supporting them and rushing through this process, they're very anxious about the ability to make the case that Susan Collins has, as they say, betrayed, you know, her promises to protect abortion rights by confirming not only the Supreme Court justices who helped overturn Roe versus Wade, but a lot of lower court judges who have voted for abortion restrictions in a lot of states. And so they want to be able to put that front and center in their campaign against him. And so they're really anxious about the records of the Democrats running because they don't want to muddy that message at all and to have Susan Collins have the opportunity to say, actually, these people have a worse record than me on this issue. And so there's a lot of hand-wringing on that front. And it's just tough because some of the Democrats running have a mixed record on this. They used to oppose abortion, and then in more recent years have, you know, passed very strong legislation supporting it. And then you have a lot of candidates who have no record at all on this. They have no voting record. Some of them have never held office before, or this issue just has not been something they've had a chance to work on. And so it is tough for voters to compare someone who has a mixed record but made real accomplishments for abortion rights versus people with no record at all.
1: So abortion is going to be an issue, but maybe not sort of at sort of like with the attorney general in the mix. Is that a fair way to put it?
2: Oh, absolutely. And no matter what, it's going to be a huge part of the campaign against Susan Collins. You're already seeing groups start to air ads about it.
1: All right. Well, that is this week's news. Now we'll play excerpts from my How Would You Fix It interview with Elizabeth Mitchell. You can watch the entire interview on our YouTube page, and then we will come back and do our extra credits. I am pleased to welcome Elizabeth Mitchell, President and CEO of the Purchaser Business Group on Health, to How Would You Fix It? PBGH represents large employers and other institutional buyers of healthcare from both the public and private sectors. Elizabeth Mitchell, thanks for joining us.
4: So glad to be here. Lot to fix.
1: Yeah, a lot to fix. So I want to start by having you talk a little bit about employers' role in the U.S. healthcare system, how it started and why it persists.
4: Yeah, well, I think we know it was an accident of history, right? They weren't looking to get into the healthcare business, but when, you know, they were looking for alternatives to wages when there were limits on what they could offer, and they started with what was a pretty inexpensive offering, helping pay for hospital care. And that has now grown to be the second largest line item in their budgets after payroll. So it has taken on a life of its own. Employers cover over 160 million Americans. So they are a major player in healthcare in the US, for better or worse, but they are committed to achieving just a better system because they're paying for it and because their employees need it.
1: What's unique about large employers, particularly the large employers that you represent, the ones that not only pay for their workers' health benefits, but also design and manage them in most cases?
4: Yeah, it's a great question. I work with large and jumbo self-insured employers and public purchasers like CalPERS.
1: CalPERS, for those who don't know, is the California pension system.
4: Yeah, they are the second largest purchaser after Medicare, I believe. So not small. And honestly, the major difference for large employers is the leverage, right? They have the ability to negotiate arrangements that small employers just don't have. You know, there is somewhat of a myth that the health plans are responsive to large employers. That is sadly not often the case. As large employers have sought to exercise that leverage, the system has consolidated in response. So the health insurers have consolidated, the health systems have consolidated. So there's been this arms race of consolidation, meaning that even the largest employers in the world are smaller and don't have the leverage many, many times. So they're looking at how can they align or aggregate even across large employers to really drive the changes they're looking for.
1: Well, the premise of this entire project is that we're heading towards another major national debate over health because just about every stakeholder is unhappy with the status quo. I assume that's at least as true for large employers now as it was in the early 2000s when the ground was being laid for the Affordable Care Act. Do you agree with that? And just how dissatisfied are your members with the current functioning of the healthcare system?
4: I do not know any employers that are happy with the current system. I will say that that dissatisfaction is growing exponentially. Every year of double-digit price increases and lack of access and just administrative complexity, we are seeing readiness for wholesale changes that I've never seen before. So there is very high frustration, but I also see that as a big opportunity.
1: So how would your members fix the system? What are some of those policy changes that they would like to see?
4: So there is no simple answer. I know that goes without saying, but there's a collection of changes that we are prioritizing based on evidence. So one of them is primary care, really robust primary care, and not the kind that is just set up as a feeder into the health system is a top priority for our members. Another really is more on the purchasing side, right? There is so much administrative waste in the system. And some of our members now are turning to AI just to look at their contracts and realize that they are paying these absurd fees they never agreed to. And then finally, transparency. It is absolutely essential. There are immediate savings opportunities just by looking at the data and realizing you can get the exact same quality or better quality service across the street for a fraction of the price. And that has immediate savings for out-of-pocket costs as well. So using transparent information to find the best partners, banning anti-competitive practices, and investing in primary care and high-quality specialty care. Those are my top few.
1: There are voices both on the left and now on the right who would like to get rid of the basically employer-based system that we have. Yep. You know, Medicare for all, and would take that away, you know, basically would have the government, if not providing, then at least paying for all healthcare services. Now we're seeing Republicans talking about, you know, big bad insurance companies and we should just give people money and they should buy their own care. Where are large employers on that sort of, I assume they would like to keep some semblance of the system that we have now in a reform system, or am I wrong? Are they ready to give it up and let everybody fight it out for who provides healthcare?
4: Well, I represent a subset of jumbo employers who are very progressive, very innovative, and very invested in fixing the system. That said, I don't think anybody would say it's working right now. We have a very real affordability crisis. And I would say jumbo self-insured employers are some of the best positioned actors to do something about that. They have the opposite incentives. They want lower cost and better quality. So if they are empowered and enabled, in some cases through policy change, to be more effective purchasers, I do think that that is a viable strategy still. Because even if you just gave everyone cash, you still have a price problem. It just becomes the problem of the patient instead of the purchaser, because prices are the issue here. And consolidated, unresponsive providers and plans, there is a tendency, and it's not totally unjustified, of blaming the customer, but there are some aspects of our system that need to change, whether the government's paying for it, individuals are paying for it, or employers are paying for it. So it's a matter of how do we get at that? If it was Medicare for all, they set prices. Maybe that will work. I think the opponents of that historically have been hospitals and health insurers, not employers. But employers are committed to playing a very active role in achieving affordable, high-value care.
1: Well, that was sort of my question. Are employers ready to say, we would like to wash our hands of this and let somebody else do it? Or would they prefer to stay involved? Or I guess, I'm sure it depends on the details.
4: It depends. I mean, again, we don't work very much with small and mid-sized employers, but
1: I'll talk to them separately.
4: Yeah, it wouldn't surprise me if they wanted to wash their hands of it because they have so little leverage. I think that there are large employers who remain committed to this. But depending on the policy environment that we are in the next 3 to 5 years, who knows? I do think that if employer-sponsored insurance doesn't demonstrate real affordability in the next few years, you know, I think it's an open question.
1: So we seem as a society to be growing further apart rather than closer together on a lot of policy issues, not just healthcare, but education, climate, immigration. How do we get back to a place where people who disagree can work together to address something that everybody agrees is a problem, like the state of our healthcare system? I realize that's sort of beyond your pay grade, but unless people think about it, we're not going to get there.
4: No, I think it's a really, really important question. I don't necessarily have the answer, but I mean, I think it's also finding where we have agreement, right? Everyone, well, all the people I work with think we are paying too much for healthcare. So we've got to have a clear goal of affordability. And employers alone can't fix that, right? So how do they partner with clinicians and providers and communities and governments to actually achieve that? I think if you focus on those sort of pragmatic shared goals, I mean, it may lower the temperature a bit. healthcare is also so complex. Everybody sees different sides of the elephant, and they have very strong views. They're not wrong. It's just not the whole system. So really taking a systems approach, understanding the existing practices and incentives and behaviors, I think level setting on why we are where we are is also really important. And I do not believe it is well understood. I talk to Congress a lot and staff and agencies and administration. And, you know, there's a pretty deep understanding of Medicaid and Medicare, but not the commercial market. So really understanding the actual barriers, I think would go a long way to sort of, you know, at least some initial consensus.
5: So more education, basically.
4: Education and alignment on large goals, even if we have some differences on, you know, how we get there, and respecting that there are going to be different strategies. You know, I'm in Maine right now, and rural Maine may need a whole different approach to paying for rural behavioral health than you would have needed in San Francisco. So let's be open to multiple approaches to the same problems.
5: Looking forward to the debate, Elizabeth Mitchell. Thank you so much.
4: Thank you.
1: Okay, we're back. Now it's time for our extra credit segment. That's where we each recognize a story we read this week we think you should read too. Don't worry if you miss it. We will post the links in our show notes on your phone or other mobile device. Anna, why don't you go first this week?
3: Sure. This is a story that I wrote. It's almost $1 billion later. The U.S. still can't make a medical glove. During COVID, obviously, a lot of personal protective equipment, we had issues getting it. There were shortages. And so the government decided to spend almost $1 billion on these handful of companies that they were going to try to boost medical glove making here. And those are like the nitrile exam gloves you see in every hospital, every doctor's office. And we were not fully making them here. The main ingredient, particularly the most important piece, we weren't making here. Well, fast forward 6 years, we are still not making it here. So none of those companies that the government funded are making medical gloves. And so essentially, we're at the point where there are full entire factories built with huge reactors and things to try to make this main ingredient because it's a petroleum product, but they aren't able to finish the project. They aren't plugged in and ready to go. And U.S. government has decided they're not going to fund that anymore. These went from Trump 1 to Biden into Trump 2, and Trump 2 has said, we're letting this go. We're not going to do it. And this factory will probably end up being sold for parts. Others have shut down, and we're getting our medical gloves still mostly from Malaysia. Kind of the reason I wanted to write this now is because it's just when the government decided to abandon this project, but also because of the war with Iran has raised the cost of petroleum products, which is the main, you know, nitrile butadiene rubber. And so the cost of that has gone way up. And so we're kind of in this cycle where we still can't get it, but it's still being affected by outside forces.
1: Well, thank you for doing the accountability journalism on this. I really, really liked this story.
3: Thank you.
1: Xenia.
0: So my extra credit this week is from my colleagues Naya and Sky at Bloomberg Law, and it's called Unverified GLP-1 Related Claims Flood Food Supplement Markets. So they spent a few months looking at the, you know, hundreds of different supplements and different packaged foods that have been like trying to gain momentum in this space because of the popularity of GLP-1 medications. And just, you know, there has been really limited federal oversight of claims of these, you know, the supplements and the foods. It's causing.
1: I would say, and to be clear, these aren't people trying to make GLP-1s. These are people making supplements that are to appeal to people who are on GLP-1, saying, you know, if you want it because you're not eating as much, here's a way you could get the nutrition that you need.
0: Yes, absolutely. So, you know, it might say like GLP-1 friendly, or, you know, it might be on, you know, a snack food you buy, or, you know, just a supplement that's unregulated at drugstore. And just a lot of the confusion there. There's not a lot of research on some of these things. There's, you know, a lot of litigation brewing in different places related to this. And there's not, you know, a standard federal definition of what something like GLP-1 friendly even means. So they have a great deep dive into this. So you should take a read.
1: Yeah. At some point, Congress is going to have to take another look at the whole supplement regulation thing. But I thought this was really fascinating because it's just a whole new sort of category of supplements that has popped up in the wake of the GLP-1 popularity. Alice.
2: I have a story from my coworkers, Amanda Chu and Robert King, and it's about how the federal government's attempt to crack down on what they claim is widespread Medicaid fraud in Minnesota in particular is having all of these damaging spillover effects and has cut off Medicaid payments to a bunch of providers, mental health, elder care, all kinds of things, folks that are not suspected of committing fraud at all. The state is pausing payments to a wide range of providers while they try to implement these new anti-fraud measures. And so it just is a good look at the danger of using kind of a sledgehammer to go after a more narrow problem.
1: Yep. I think we're going to see that more and more as sort of these Medicaid sort of crackdowns and the fraud crackdowns continue. My extra credit this week is from Mississippi Today. It's called Mississippi is Getting Hotter. Experts say it's hurting moms and babies. It's by Sophia Pathenroth and our own podcast pal, Joanne Cannon. And it's about something I've been talking about a lot this entire very hot summer, which is the impact that heat and the lack of air conditioning has on health. We know excessive heat takes a special toll on the elderly and those with respiratory issues, but it's also super dangerous for pregnant people and the very youngest among us. And while Mississippi has been taking some novel steps to address that, a lack of attention by medical professionals and a lack of research, along with budget cuts, have been making that task much harder. It's a topic I'm sure we will all continue to watch. Okay, that is this week's show. Thanks to our editor, Emery Hudeman, and our producer-engineer, Francis Yang. We also had production help this week from Taylor Cook. A reminder, What the Health is now available on WAMU platforms, the NPR app, and wherever you get your podcasts, as well as, of course, kffhealthnews.org. 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
1: We will be back in your feed next week. Until then, be healthy.

0: The Community Planning Department is updating the Fairbanks North Star Borough 20-year comprehensive community plan, and they've released the draft for review prior to adoption this coming winter. Developed through a citizen-oriented multi-year process, the comprehensive plan helps to guide policies, housing and business development, public investments, and other planning efforts. The public is invited to review the plan and provide comments on specific goals or on the plan in general by August 15. You can find more information about the plan and a series of open house meetings at fnsb.gov/compplan, which is linked at kwrk.org.
1: Hey world, this is Nakima Hill calling back. Sorry, it's been a long time. But I'm calling because I've broken my neck. This is the second time I've broken my neck. 2021, I broke my neck falling off a ladder here at Women's Surround Valley. This time, May 27, 2026, I just was looking down and my neck popped. And so, but if Dr. Ellison and Dr. Denzer had paid attention to me for the last few months, I've been begging, telling them to send me out for an MRI because I knew something was wrong. I got a metal plate in my neck because they had to take 3, 4, or 5 out of my vertebrae the first time. And so they did not listen to me. And so I would be in pain, crying, asking them to help me. And instead, they started doing x-rays that they don't even go look at. So the last 3 x-rays you didn't look at. And then this happened. So this could have been prevented. So I had to go and have surgery and get 6 and 7 taken out and get some infused bones. Now that I'm back at the facility, they don't even want to help me. They want to give me no details. I got a broken neck, spinal surgery, y'all, with a brace on my neck. I'm supposed to have a rollator. They won't give me that. I'm supposed to have a wheelchair detail to go distance. They won't give me that. And they put me back in this unit where I'm up a flight of stairs. Y'all, this is inducive to my health. So then I got restrictions from my surgeon that I'm not supposed to be bending my neck or turning my neck side to side. They got me in a bunk bed. This cubicle hole is so small. Now today, I'm telling them that my neck and my back hurt for keep crawling in this tiny space that I shouldn't be crawling in the first place. I'm messed up, y'all, and they won't help me at all. Dr. Denzer going to tell them to just give me one muscle relaxer and 2 Tylenols. But prior to it, he asked me, what was I taking? I've been taking these same medicines, and it's not doing nothing. And now I am more pain than I was. And it's because of them. I feel like I am not properly healing, and they won't do nothing to help me. So, y'all, I need help. And then, so I was moved into this room where it was a leak in ceiling, and I was trying to get up to use the bathroom, and I slipped and fell. I need an attorney as well, because I want to take these people down. Seriously. They don't care. They don't give a damn about us at all. And my best friend, Crystal, thanks to y'all, she moved to Dwayne Waters. But now we can't contact her. I don't know if they did something to her or what. Because the JPay, we should be able to still contact her on JPay. She just moved to another facility. And my auntie cannot find her. So, yeah, y'all, I need y'all help. And thanks for listening. And thanks for all y'all help as well.
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3: As a person on the spectrum, I can honestly say I don't particularly like it for many reasons. But yet I travel my path in life. I don't typically like sharing problems, or personal things, but I will frankly do so. First, however, I must state I'm aware that everyone has difficulties in life, and mine could be worse. Most of my life, till now, I've wanted to die and be hopefully at peace. I don't believe I fear death, but think I fear the unknown, or the possibility of injury and still living on with it. I'm perpetually discouraged. I'm persistently misunderstood. I can't remember a time in life I have truly felt as if I belonged. I have few things that give me reason to persist living. I do and don't understand why the United States does and doesn't do what it does, as well as why we as a race make it more complicated on one another. We, in a sense, are one family, X times removed from one another, or at least that's one viewpoint. I, as well as my siblings and my beloved mother, went through over a decade of constant physical and mental abuse. I haven't found anything in life that brings undying joy. When people compliment me, it feels empty. I had plans to kill my father around age of 12 to protect my siblings, mother, and myself, which I'm not proud of. However, my mom told me not to, so years of torture continued, known to many. I lose interest in pretty much everything at a rapid pace. My romantic relationships are pretty much non-existent. I think I've lost my true self, I believe, by masking and or mirroring, or the like, but I'm in a, and am unsure on how to find it again, etc. I don't mean to make you, as a listener, feel sad, but this is the reality of one of billions of people on the planet. Many people tend to treat autistic people like they are normal when research documentaries and first-hand experience proves otherwise. What is normal but a perspective of commonality? Whose type of normal is it? I had watched a VPN documentary on autism that stated statistics, showed people's stories and such. It was very enlightening, unfortunately also depressing due to how close it went home. We autistic people, no matter the classification, I'd like to believe need some form of assistance, whether wanted or not. Giving us a choice matters more than you know, given there are things we can do. Asking if we need help is appreciated, but if done too much can also be irritating, as anyone could imagine. At least by attempting to assist or even know the person, it could promote companionship, enlighten people in regards to autistic people so they understand this more, or other possibilities. As a person on the spectrum paired with multiple other disorders, life is just that much more difficult. I do my best to live life as a so-called normal person, but it doesn't seem like it matters for various reasons. I, however, keep walking. Whether I'm sculpted into a masterpiece or not, in the grand scheme, how many other people are truly fighting their own selves to contain what we could do in hopes of being better? Too much compassion brings wolves to sheep, too much anger leads to harm, etc. When I was younger and maybe subconsciously do now, I used to ponder on things such as, but not limited to, the cosmos, nature, my natural pull to crystals, life and death, philosophy, powers, many forms, human interactions, concepts of divinity, and more. I don't believe I came to anything with one answer, given multiple perspectives and angles, but I did come to many answers and even more questions.
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3: So far on this journey, you've heard brief information on some of my personal life. Maybe you've realized something you hadn't thought of, or even done some research learning something new, etc. Simply put, I have reason to believe my autism and other disorders were used against me during my legal case and eventual conviction. I also have reason to believe that illegal actions were taken by the police and possibly others violating multiple constitutional rights I now know slightly more about. But the legal jargon can be quite confusing. These activities and other defensive support didn't seem as if they were ever brought up in court. As far as I could tell, given my recollection, these topics weren't stated. It doesn't help with having a judge openly disrespect for you. Where is the non-biasness judges out here are supposed to have? During the legal process, I had a sneaking suspicion that the police, prosecutor, judge, and my male public defender at the time were in cahoots with each other, seeing easy prey, money, and good reputation on the records. I went to see a psychologist due to my individuals, I know, advising I should, to understand myself, given I started to think maybe something may be wrong or different about me, having hopes to, in a sense, fix myself, etc. That was when I found out my multiple diagnoses, which was around 5 months before my arrest. I was around 24 at the time, having no clue how impacted I really was, but learning I had them, and a few details my life started to make slightly more sense. During the whole process, I felt as if I was compelled to plead to stuff I didn't do out of how much time I was looking at, and personal reasons. The process of getting convicted surely likes to starve out people, manipulate one into a false comfort, treat one inhumanely and more, until you cave in. Or even if you don't, they give you more time. Plus, who would believe or care about someone who was advised to plead, as far as understood, guilty by his public defender to the charges they faced? Who would believe that the police committed illegal acts as well as possibly disappearing evidence, forging material, etc. Given they had my property, which had been taken under duress of possible life-threatening circumstances from an FBI agent and kept for months. Anyway, I mean, anything could happen in that time with my property. I'm not trying to defame the police. This is my viewpoint of what I what happened and how I believe it happened. And may now be able to prove it, illicit acts, with the reference of Bonnie Burkhart's book, Manufacturing Criminals, Fourth Amendment, the Decay in the Electronic Age. It was quite eye-opening, and activities police used, illegal ones, in it, have many similar aspects to my case. Unfortunately, I'm not savvy with legal law stuff and plan to approach legal action in regards to my incarceration after release, based on my understanding of statutes of limitations and such. Keep in mind, I also pled so I had a chance of seeing my family and friends and getting out other than dying in prison due to stacked charges, which is illegal in other states. I think it's called entrapment. They say misery loves company, and I've met a lot of people in life, especially in Virginia, that seem to want to cause and or watch others suffer. This can spread to others, family, friends, or strangers, and continue on over generations. This is my first time getting in trouble. No one is perfect. Where is the humanity? Where's the rehabilitation? Where's the justice? Think for a minute. People say justice, but whose is it? What does it entail? Will your family and friends be the next who fall for the enjoyment of others? Will they be scapegoats or other? I hope you pay attention to those in power and or authority and are careful out there. Hopefully you are willing to act against the corruption, oppression, tyranny, and such that seems to plague the nation from even before I was born. If you stay silent or speak, or even speak out without action, things will not change for the better, and maybe someone close to you down the line or not will fall victim. That's all.
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4: Here they come again. Billionaires wailing that Congress must act immediately to slash the monthly Social Security checks that middle-class and poor retirees count on. Plutocratic elites and their anti-government ideologues periodically erupt in outrage that elderly Americans who've earned retirement benefits are depleting the Social Security Trust Fund. So, they exclaim, government must cut the payments these old folks are getting. But wait, it's not the government's money. It belongs to the retirees themselves. They've paid monthly payroll taxes into the fund for years on the guarantee that they would later draw benefits out. Maybe so, bark opponents, but the money well is going dry, so the only way to save the program is to chop payments owed to beneficiaries. In three words, that's a lie. What the super wealthy don't want us to

0: capital gains. Big surprise, those gains are totally exempted from our nation's retirement tax. This is Jim Hightower saying, so let's make Musk, Zuckerberg, Bezos, and other tax-dodging billionaires pay on all of their income, like the rest of us do. 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Then, America can increase benefits so everyone can have a dignified retirement. 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
2: 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Conundrum Demure. This week we feature a regular contributor, our homesteader, sensei, winemaker, and reluctant resident philosopher, talking with us from his place in beautiful central Vermont, Almighty Todd. We also have an EW poetic piece titled Independence. And before we get to this wonderful conversation, I want to say hello to all of our good friends in Brooklyn, New York, in Scranton, in Philadelphia, PA, in Belleau Falls, in Burlington, Vermont, in Washington State, Hamilton, Concrete, Mount Vernon, in particular Skagit Valley College. Go Cardinals! I'd like to say hello to the folks in Verquah, Wisconsin, in Harpswell, Maine, in Fern Ridge, Oregon, as we name several of our own. If you're listening and you didn't hear us say hey to you and your community today, let me know. EWConundrum at Radio Free Brooklyn or freespeak at WFTE.org. I'd love to know you're out there and I'd love to make mention of you. Without further ado, let's get to it. A sort of conduit vis-a-vis this week's conversation with me, yours truly, E.W. Conundrum Demure, for sure.

0: Almighty Todd, is that you?
1: Hey, Conundrum. It's you. Good to hear from you.
0: Yes, it's good to hear your voice as well, my friend. How is everything going this first time summer 2026 we've been speaking? We just recently, we're talking on the 27th of June. Just recently, we celebrated the summer solstice.
1: Yes, we're here in high summer. Finally, it seems like it took forever this year in terms of the stretch of the winter into spring. And well, I can say for sure our drought is over. We've gotten so much rain in the last few weeks, it's been crazy.
0: Are you worried about the level of the White River?
1: No, I mean it goes up and down pretty quickly, I have to say. Once everything is grown in now, there's a lot of vegetation. Even if a lot of rain comes down, it's a little bit buffered by the woods and the forest holding on to it a little longer. So it's not like spring or fall when there's nothing to stop it and it goes straight downhill and into the rivers.
0: Yeah,
1: And
0: that's
1: that's when you
0: true.
1: get more of your flooding and erosion. But that said, some of these downpours are so hard and fast, so much rain in such a short time with steep valleys, sometimes you can't help but have funny stuff happened. In fact, I don't know if you saw the news, but there was a here in Vermont, we had three tornadoes last week
0: I did hear something
1: in
0: about
1: one
0: it, yeah.
1: front that went by. Yeah, we went there was one in Woodstock, one up in Williamstown, and then up in Lincoln, out of the same storm front. And
0: And that's not normal, right?
1: no, Vermont, if anything, might get one tornado a year. So yeah, and the one down in West Woodstock was pretty significant. And I mean, these are just measly F1s with 100 mile an hour winds, not like those ones out in the plains, these F4s that are just like, just destroy everything in their path. This took down a swath of forest and took some roofs off, and some solar cells, but didn't do any major structural damage. But still, the path was a straight line that was about 500 feet wide and 1.34 miles long.
0: Yeah, that's
1: And it happens,
0: significant.
1: just in a minute and a half.
0: Right. Right.
1: So it's those kind of events is a pretty humbling
0: For sure,
1: reminder.
0: you realize how powerful nature is. By the way, folks, I didn't even tell you who we're talking with. A lot of you regular listeners know, and you love this guy. He's a longtime contributor, homesteader, sensei, winemaker, and our reluctant resident philosopher, Almighty Todd, talking with us from his place in Vermont. Actually, I think you're on the road, but
1: No, I'm not yet.
0: no, you didn't go on the road. You're going on the road.
1: I'm going
0: Okay.
1: on the road later on today. I
0: Excellent.
1: have a little
0: Excellent.
1: trip to make to see some family, and then I will actually be heading to the nation's capital for a few days.
0: Woohoo, you go, you have a visit with the commander in chief?
1: Yes, I'm going to see my sensei.
0: That is the commander you should be listening to, yes.
1: Yes, and I will not have time to swim in any pools while I'm down there, unfortunately.
0: Well, they'll blame you for the
1: Yeah.
0: blue the green
1: Blue-green
0: water.
1: algae, yeah.
0: Yeah, they'll blame you. Did you see how they're like focusing on that photograph of I guess a woman who put her hand in the reflecting pool, and they're kind of blaming everything on her? It's craziness.
1: Oh, yeah, and we arrested an Olympian, a former Olympian.
0: Oh, we did?
1: Yeah.
0: When?
1: For touch last week,
0: I didn't hear
1: for
0: about
1: touching the pool, yeah.
0: that. Jesus, man,
1: It's
0: just it's
1: yeah.
0: craziness. It's craziness, my friend.
1: It's how large an ego can be so fragile is just.
0: Well, there are other things that are really small, obviously.
1: Yes,
0: But
1: yeah.
0: I'm bump in the male psyche, which is sometimes so ridiculously simple, and he is the epitome of that. If he does have a little wee wee, and the rest of the world has to suffer the pains that are real, are deep because of his little
1: Well,
0: wee,
1: I'm concerned there's a number of people in that same club.
0: the little wee wee club.
1: Yeah.
0: Yeah. Like that's
1: Yeah, let's not go there.
0: let's not go there. No, let's not. Sorry, folks.
1: let's not dignify. I was telling somebody I was talking to yesterday, I was much younger in 1976 during the bicentennial, and I gather there were issues in 1976 too, and there were issues around those celebrations. But I just remember thinking about things much differently than I do now. And I remember thinking back when, wow, well, I won't live to the, I would have to get really old to be able to live to the tricentennial. But
0: Right.
1: then, but 250 years? Huh, that'll be interesting. Yeah, sure is.
0: It is interesting. It surely is interesting. And it brings us to our topic because it maybe helps us understand why we are where we are. And I don't feel bad saying that the people in charge now in DC, in the Republican Party in particular, MAGA, I want to qualify MAGA Republicans because there are good Republicans out there. They're just not in charge, though I'm not a Republican. They have a very limited consciousness, mindset, or machination, sort of day-to-day machinations that helps to navigate helps them navigate the world. We're going to get into that now. What is the conscious mind or consciousness?
1: Well, I don't mean to split a hair here on you, but I'd say well, this is the mystery of consciousness, is that it's one of those things that I don't know if we'll ever truly get our arms wrapped around it, even though science seems to be getting closer to understanding things and seeing things in a way that maybe Buddhism has looked at for a long time in terms of the kind of the construct of the mental world and how to navigate it. Recognizing its reality and also its ephemeral natures, but in alluding to, well, maybe these people don't have, enough consciousness. Well, I feel like consciousness is either an on or off thing, and there's even questions about it can even if it can even be off when you start talking about consciousness. What you're alluding to is conscience
0: Both, aren't they the same?
1: and conscientiousness.
0: No, yeah, I guess. I mean, aren't they intertwined?
1: Or I heard of an interesting discussion recently between Michael Pollan, who's recently he's doing his book recently came out studying consciousness, and Krista Tippett in an On Being episode. And I have to go back and kind of listen to it again because I was doing a couple of things at once, so I wasn't fully conscious of or fully attentive necessarily. But they did make this. Okay, I thought it was interesting because you just brought it up organically, but they did talk about this consciousness as being the baseline. That that's just the starting point. Conscience is kind of in the ability to be aware of and inhabit that consciousness, and how we do that. And then there's consequence, which is understanding the downstream effects of our conscientious engagement of our consciousness. And then being, how can I say, being conscientious is a more holistic understanding of those first three relationships, and that you can make choices with your conscience in order to affect the downstream consequences, being aware of that loop. So it's a multi-layered, problem, the consciousness problem that they talk about, and is solving the problem more important, or is just learning how to live with the problem more important?
0: And the problem being again,
1: Not knowing what the hell it is.
0: not knowing what the hell it is. Yeah.
1: Because there's competing theories of consciousness, and I'm not even up on all of them, but it goes back a long way too, into like a side shoot is, both Galileo and Descartes kind of made a deal with the devil by making a deal with the church to bring objective reality into the realm of science, but leave subjective reality to the realm of the soul. And that's a problem that we're now running hard up against, I think. And when we're living in a time where people now, certain people see science because of its limitations, because of that, as equal on equal par to the world of the soul. And so you don't have to believe in climate change if your faith or some other mental construct tells you otherwise.
0: Oh, you just called faith a mental construct.
1: Well, and here's the thing. And so this goes back to this idea of what is consciousness. And there's the theory that consciousness basically arises out of the mind, out of the brain, and that's the seed of consciousness.
0: Not the soul. Like I watched a little bit of that video sent to me by Mr. Paulin, and he said one of the closest ideas to consciousness that has been around a long time, because the whole study of consciousness just really started in the 80s, though people have been talking about it for millennia. But a serious study of consciousness just started in the 1980s. He was saying the most, the closest idea that's been around for a long, long time is the soul.
1: And that was the language of being animated by the divinity or the forces of creation or whatever you want to call it. But that's, like I was saying earlier, that's the challenge, at least in the Western mind, is that those two things are supposed to be in separate rooms, consciousness and the soul. And that creates a kind of a tension and a schism in the way we with the way we deal with things. And the problem we're running into in science now is that, we're trying, science is supposed to be the objective observer of the experiments, right? Sit off to the side and watch what happens and figure out, what we can all agree upon. But what we're finding is that the person running the experiment is part of the experiment and is influencing the experiment. And
0: Right. It's
1: so
0: not possible to be completely
1: completely
0: objective.
1: objective. So you're thrown back into the world of subjectivity.
0: Yeah.
1: So you've got this, one theory says the consciousness arises out of the mind. And then other ones say, well, no, consciousness is just part of the life of the body, because you can lose your ability to have prefrontal cortex logic and decision making and language and all that stuff, but you can still be conscious, respond with emotions, all kinds of stuff. There's still something there, but and so maybe it isn't in the prefrontal cortex. Maybe it's deeper in the brainstem, because if something happens to your brainstem, the lights go out. So, but then there's another theory of consciousness that consciousness is kind of an energetic field in the universe, and that the mind is the filter or the sieve through which it's kind of captured, and we become aware of it, or it is transmitted through the brain, and we become aware of it. And then you get the further far end, which is, we've talked about in the past, is that maybe consciousness is in everything,
0: Right, plants.
1: right down to the atomic level. And
0: Right.
1: that's why, a quark will respond in a certain way to an outside stimulus, because it has its own kind of quark consciousness. And so if that's the case, then what we see as us here now and awake is this amazing amalgamation of all of these subsets of consciousness working together. Maybe somehow, like we've talked about before, like the gut biome and how that can affect the way you think. If it's pissed off, you don't have such a good day.
0: Right.
1: And you make some different decisions than you would if it's not pissed off.
0: Totally subjective.
1: Yeah.
0: Yeah, you
1: Or
0: know,
1: are you, or are we even really making the decision? Is it really even us being exerting our conscience? I don't know.
0: I don't know either. You know what really gets me thinking here about AI? Maybe that's a means by which we can be objective.
1: Because the AI can be the objective observer and figure it out for us.
0: Yes, if it's fed by though
1: Exactly. There you go.
0: us,
1: There you go. You
0: right?
1: just stepped in it.
0: Yeah.
1: And it carries all kinds of biases, and like, Claude AI is particularly flattering. It'll when you ask it questions, it'll be like, "Oh, that's such a good number of things to think about and string together. Aren't you fantastic?"
0: Yeah.
1: Because it knows that that will create more engagement with it, which in and of itself flips back on itself because, you know, this the whole modern world of technology, you know, we're seeing it in the addictive quality of social media, and now even the hyper addictive quality of interacting with AI chatbots, is that they're actually hijacking our consciousness, taking our attention. And so one of the points that was in that conversation I was listening to was, it's fascinating that we have this thing called consciousness, and it's something we try to figure out over the millennia, over the last few decades, and figure out what it is. And we even have this idea that maybe consciousness carries on after our body passes, that the organizing structure of consciousness moves into another state. Yet at the same time, we spend so much time
0: In
1: altering
0: this world,
1: in this
0: in this
1: world.
0: world.
1: Oh no, that possibly onto another, you know, this world is just one, you know, receiver of the con if your consciousness is a field, then it just happens to exist in this vessel now, and it moves on to some other format.
0: Like out in the
1: So
0: universe or on the planet Earth or both.
1: both, or if you're, hey, maybe you get reincarnated. You don't maybe carry the same thought processes and habits and things like that, but the animating energy may still be there. So again, we can't prove any of this.
0: No,
1: No.
0: that's the trouble.
1: That's the trouble. Exactly. But yet it fascinates us. And if we aren't aware of it, then we are not able to live in our consciousness fully. And there's certain arguments to be made that animals, or at least humans in a much prior time, were more conscious, more aware of our state of world and the being than we are now, because it's a survival mechanism. You have to be, you know, highly aware of what's going on, paying attention to the patterns of life around us, of, you know, what's going on, what supports us, what are threats to us, how do we work together to improve the state of the now, or even work together to improve the state so that for the next generation, things are more stable. You think about a Native American tradition of making decisions in council that will affect the next 7 generations.
0: Is
1: That's
0: that
1: actually,
0: the that's the they think out that far, seven generations?
1: So you're thinking about the welfare of the conscious, the future consciousness of your tribe that far down the
0: Yeah, that's excellent.
1: road. So, I mean, I'm just kind of completely spitballing here. We're jumping around a lot, but that's because, you know, I don't have a firm grasp on this myself, and I feel like I'm probably going to sit and plan to do some late summer reading along these lines, just because I'm interested. It's what ultimately got me interested in philosophy in
0: Well,
1: school.
0: have you ever heard of this book, The Spectrum of Consciousness by Ken Wilber?
1: I have not, but I'm
0: It
1: going to write
0: came.
1: that. I'm writing that down right now. Ken Wilber.
0: Ken Wilber, Wilbur, it came out, I think, in 1977, the late 70s, and it's hailed as really a great gathering of all sorts of ideas regarding consciousness from the East and the West, and showing parallels and common threads, and trying to see if over the span of human history, all the ideas that you would say relate to this idea of consciousness, if they do have a commonality, and maybe we can learn about why this commonality exists, and maybe that is the root, for whatever reason, of consciousness. It's pretty amazing. I got it back in the 90s. It was its 20th anniversary when I got the book. So yeah, you should check it out, The
1: I
0: Spectrum
1: will.
0: of Consciousness. It's fascinating. I think, given the fact that you've studied Eastern culture and philosophy, and you live in Western culture and among various philosophies of that ilk, you'll find it even more so engaging.
1: Thank
0: Yeah,
1: you. I
0: yeah.
1: appreciate that. I needed that tip. I'm just like, I seriously was just yesterday was thinking, it's been a little while since I sat down and read a whole book. I read a lot of long format articles and things like that, but I like, you know what? I need to sit down and look at some paper
0: Right.
1: for a while here. And so I was like, Need to start a list, a
0: Check.
1: proper reading list.
0: I want to hear what you think about it. By the way, I gave you the wrong spelling of Wilbur. It's not a U at the end. It's an E.
1: E?
0: Wilber.
1: Okay, thank you.
0: Folks, what are you thinking about this idea? This exploration of human consciousness. I'm wondering. Our good friend and resident philosopher, Almighty Todd, is sharing some excellent stuff. It's really a fledgling sort of pursuit, it seems, in the hard science
1: Right.
0: exploration of consciousness. Though it's been, again, people have been thinking about it forever to some extent, and it depends on where you're going. You're talking about indigenous people, people of this continent, and some of what we understand about their view of the way humans operate. That is getting more, I suppose, credence, more respect these days.
1: Well, I'd say that if anything, I don't know about the cosmologies and philosophies so much. I feel like there's a lot more that should be done there, or at least anthropological work. But the thing that I would say that in the last few decades, from those traditions that have most impacted consciousness is the intersection with psychedelics, psilocybin, and ayahuasca. That when people have these experiences of seeing their consciousness, because for some people we've talked about this before too, that meta awareness of our own consciousness is not necessarily available to everybody, and it's something that can be learned, I think, for most folks. In certain situations, there may be pathologies that don't allow that to happen, but this being put in a place where all of a sudden our idea of what reality was is eclipsed by an experience of reality that is completely different and actually encompasses the reality that we thought we knew. That's an interesting thing because people say, well, you're just on drugs. Yeah, but how can the drugs make ex show you something that is more than what you knew if you didn't already have access to it.
0: I have a friend who often says that when you're high just on marijuana, or if you're tripping, whatever is being said there, experienced there, isn't really you. It's not real. It's disqualified as being of you, and because it's being fostered by, or conjured by, this external thing that you ingested. And I always disagree. It was just based on the same thing you just mentioned. No, it's in you. It's there. It's just being unlocked by that thing, whether it be, in particular, if you're happy, and you're positive or what. Oh, that's not really you. That's this the drug that is doing it, but no, it's you
1: Right. There
0: nonetheless.
1: was one researcher I heard about who been studying children's psychology of kids and consciousness in kids for a long time. And it wasn't until she experienced psychedelics that she realized, she's like, oh my God, kids that are under 5 are tripping all the time. Because that's prior to when we develop the ability to focus consciousness. She talked about in terms of kids have what's called lantern consciousness, whereas adults have more spotlight consciousness because we train it onto ideas or subjects that we attach to mentally. And that's something that you actually have to do. That's part of what schooling does, is teaches us to stop running around and being crazy and sit down and focus on something. So that kids prior to that age, they're taking in the information of the world in a much different way than we do later on in life. And even though they may not be focused on any one thing, they're learning a ton about the world. And if you've ever been around kids who are like age 3 or 4, sometimes they'll say stuff and you'll be like, what the heck? Yeah, like I remember your
0: Brilliant, brilliant.
1: yeah, your it was your nephew there. I remember years ago you told me, you're like, kid, you're a Buddha. He's
0: Yeah.
1: like, we're all Buddhas, Larry. It's like
0: Yeah, my that's Jude. Yeah.
1: yes, that's right, Jude.
0: Yeah, Jude. Yeah, that's right.
1: That's that
0: I'm
1: has
0: glad you
1: stuck with me for
0: remember
1: a long time. I mean,
0: that.
1: we were in school together, I think, when you told me about that.
0: Yeah, that was back in the 90s.
1: Yeah. And
0: Yeah.
1: so, but I kind of had that thought when I heard this woman's experience being described. And so what that tells us again is that consciousness, it's hard to get our hands wrapped around, especially the fact that it gets kind of what's the word I'm looking for? It's not, manipulated isn't the word, molded isn't the word, but it gets transformed in how its shape as we get older. And that's something it either happens by choice or not, depending on whether we're engaged or if we're just subject to outside influences. This is where the fear machine
0: Oh,
1: that
0: yeah.
1: a certain amount of media plays to is hijacking consciousness because it's giving the amygdala prominence, where it's like I'm fear and paranoia, and you can't carry on good, clean, clear thoughts when that's the part of the brain that's firing.
0: No, fear is a poison.
1: Yes, it's a toxic, it's a toxic introduction. And so
0: And it's not the same as being aware of real danger, you
1: no.
0: know. That's a totally different thing, but that's where we go to as an extreme, hasty manner, means by which to protect ourselves all too often.
1: Well,
0: And we
1: that's
0: let
1: it.
0: fear guide us, so that we're safe. But that's not the best way to take care of yourself.
1: No, and that's there's the hard part is that, but it's hard not to respond to fear when it is engaged. And, you know,
0: Fed to you on a
1: it's,
0: daily
1: well, that's
0: basis.
1: it. When that button is pushed, and the same, you know, mechanism that makes you concerned about the saber-toothed tiger you see walking towards you gets triggered by somebody saying they're eating the cats and dogs in Minneapolis,
0: Right.
1: which is far from dangerous to you right now and here, but it if it can hijack your brain and stop you from thinking rationally in that moment, then you might accept that premise that's just been fed. And the fact that there is a conscious effort by a certain part of the population to trigger that reaction in other parts of the populace is
0: Heinous.
1: it's disgustingly manipulative,
0: It's heinous.
1: but
0: It's
1: it's been
0: heinous.
1: done for m millennia
0: Oh yeah. Well, I mean,
1: because we know it works, and it's hard for us to protect ourselves from it as individuals.
0: I have this conversation with every guest pretty much that's willing to talk to me about it. I think although some people are get a lot of beauty out of it, and it helps a lot of people in many ways, I think some people, many people, that want to control the masses, or at least the masses, you know, around them, in their community or their nation state, they use religion as a means to instill fear, and thus, you know, be, you know, make everybody a little bit more docile, don't you think?
1: Yeah, I guess it depends from religion to religion. And
0: Yeah,
1: that's
0: well, the
1: to
0: big three monotheistic ones, I think it's all there.
1: well, yes and no. I mean, but this is the thing about quote Christianity unquote is the Old Testament is sure as hell a lot about fear and retribution.
0: Right.
1: And but the New Testament, there's not as much of that by at all, but yet the current incarnation of that religion does still tend to put the fear of hell at the forefront, but somehow doesn't convince people to behave in a moral fashion,
0: Yeah, that's interesting, isn't it?
1: right? Because you can use the fear of hell on the from the Old Testament side. But then you have the continuous opportunity for forgiveness for what you've done on the New Testament side. So it makes kind of a neat package.
0: Right. You just go to confession and you're all right.
1: Yeah, you're all good again. You're cleaned up. And With, because, how can I say? Like we've talked about sometimes before, you know, forgiveness is one thing, but then trusting somebody to do the right thing going forward is a whole nother thing. And if you have to keep forgiving somebody for the same offense again and again, they aren't really sorry.
0: No, they're not. They're not.
1: In
0: They know
1: fact, there may
0: they have
1: be,
0: an out.
1: and
0: They
1: maybe
0: can
1: they
0: keep
1: aren't
0: doing
1: sorry
0: it.
1: at all. In fact, it's like, no, this is great. This works great for me. I get to do what I want to do, say, oh, sorry about that, my bad, and then I go right back and do it again. And if you're not held to be responsible for the consequences by society, then you continue on like that. And so therein lies the lack of a shared conscientious inhabitation of consciousness among
0: And
1: all of
0: that's
1: us.
0: right. And that's why it is so important to understand, be aware of consciousness, so we can transcend these other impediments, whether they be intentionally put there or unintentionally existent. Nonetheless, they are impediments. Well, what I'm talking about again is fear, or the use of fear as a means of control, so by other people. I like going back to the imbecile in the White House now. I'm pretty confident he's soulless. He has no conscience. He'll do whatever, but he claims to be, sometimes he claims to be God incarnate, right? And God doing God's work. He uses that idea of a higher power that is supposed to be in charge, maybe for good, maybe for whatever control, as the means by which he could convince people to follow him, or to at least, if not follow him, watch their asses.
1: Well, this is the thing. When you're dealing with pathological narcissism, you got to remember that no one exists outside the narcissist's self. They are God. They are the one that's running the play. Everyone in their world has a role in their story, in the narcissist's story. People don't have agency. They're supposed to do what is supposed to happen inside the narcissist's story, which is why the narcissist gets so upset when someone doesn't adhere to the role that they think they should be playing.
0: Right.
1: And
0: Right.
1: so, but you're, because they are the center of existence, they are essentially, they see themselves as a god, for lack of a better term. They might refer to a god as an outside thing, but that's just another, God is just another player in their play, another actor in their play.
0: And I don't really
1: So
0: think
1: it's screwed up. I mean, it's screwed up
0: it's totally screwed up.
1: because we don't, as individuals or as a society, know how to properly handle that pathological mindset.
0: No, and it has such drive. It has such clarity of purpose,
1: Well, it's
0: that.
1: because it's because pathological, because narcissists need supply. They need energetic supply. They need to feed on it. And so
0: 'Cause they feel empty otherwise.
1: exactly, nothing is ever, ever enough.
0: No, they're sad sacks, really. They're sad stories. And then they project all that through their behavior on us all
1: On
0: too
1: everybody
0: often.
1: else. Exactly. Well, and this is the thing about the manipulation of emotions like that, is that it's so insidious, because emotions are part of our consciousness. They are part of our decision-making process. You know, that gut feeling we get helps us to make better decisions. Our emotions are part of our emergent state that give us information to navigate. And so, not only can our thoughts, but our emotions can get hijacked. And if you can do both at once, then you got a recipe for disaster in terms of cult-like adherence to a reality set that is not in accord with most everybody else, but within that in-group somehow holds water
0: And
1: until it can't.
0: going back to psychedelics, and there have been studies as of late, the last couple of decades, though hopefully there'll be more. And I think that, I guess you have to give this president administration some credit. They are allowing, I guess, for more of those studies to occur. of psychedelics and the effects on human consciousness. There are studies that have shown that people who otherwise are sort of held in prison because of past experiences, post-traumatic stress, whatever, you know, traumatic scenarios that they witnessed, or maybe they were just born with certain things that they have trouble overcoming. They take a hit of acid, they eat some mushrooms, and have a guided experience, so that they, you know, if they go off the rails, there's someone there to help them out. And afterwards, it's like they rebooted their minds. It's like everything is fresh and clear, and they feel, and nothing else worked but for that psychedelic. It sounds really promising.
1: Right. It's that interaction with that chemical allowed a reboot of the mind such that they could step outside of the mental and emotional cage that they were stuck in.
0: Right. That sounds promising to me.
1: It does. And I mean, that there was that I had sent you that word that I came across, and it fits this idea perfectly right now. This word, zookosis.
0: Zookosis, yeah.
1: Zookosis, which is the kind of pathological state that animals can get into when they're kept in captivity, because they're in too small a space without the ability to express themselves or without the stimulus that they really need. And they start chewing on the bars, chewing on themselves, just behaving in erratic ways. And there's been a certain amount of discussion about how the modern world has actually created that space for humans.
0: How so?
1: Well, we were built to be in motion all the time. We're built to move freely in communities. We weren't meant to sit still in a chair 8 hours a day looking at a screen. We just weren't. Or if we were sitting still, it's because we were making something with our hands and usually doing it in groups. Where the amount of isolation that modern civilized life and technology is creating is basically putting us in these constructs that are cages. And so that exacerbates the situation when somebody does have PTSD or has had some kind of a situation where they do have an injury, mental and emotional injury, that makes it hard for them to interact with the outside. It's easy to get sedentary is not the right word, but basically collapsed inward. And the structures of society right now make it easy for us to do that, which then puts people in a really in a place where they can't get healthier.
0: Right. They can't a general
1: they
0: malaise.
1: Can't see, you can't see a way out of the cage.
0: No.
1: And so
0: no.
1: Something that cracks that, you know, that lock and lets you outside the cage so you can see the cage makes you realize that you're more than what's inside the cage.
0: Right. Right.
1: And so it's in a way it's like the modern allegory of the cave, right? What we think we see is really just shadows on the wall from the candlelight or the firelight. And then one guy goes out and says, "I'm leaving the cave. I'm done here." And people are like, "No, don't go. You'll be gone forever. We'll lose you." And the guy goes out and finds out there's this whole world out there. And he goes back in and tries to tell people that there's more out there, but they're so fixated on what they see as reality, they can't leave. So what, you know, it's only if he grabs him by the scruff of the neck and drags him outside or does something to, you know, smoke them out of the cave so they can see something else.
0: Yeah. Yeah. That is, we think we're so evolved, right? As a
1: right.
0: species. And I guess we are, I don't know, maybe in some ways, but, in many
1: I don't know.
0: Ways,
1: yeah. Maybe we've traded our civilization for our evolution.
0: Traded our civilization for our evolution.
1: Traded our evolution for civilization.
0: Traded our evolution for civilization. Yeah, that makes more sense to me. Which we're comfortable enough.
1: Yeah.
0: But again, there is a malaise that exists, I think. I see it. I feel it. That would suggest we're not truly comfortable. It's, you know, we're just, it's like being on the couch. You know, you don't feel awesome on the couch once you've been there for 8 hours, but, you know,
1: But now you don't feel so good. It doesn't feel like you can get up and do anything else.
0: Right, exactly. You got that bag of chips a distance away. You can call it Uber Eats. They'll take something right to your house. You don't have to move. You don't have to do anything.
1: Well, yeah. So, I mean, I feel like we're working ourselves into the matrix.
0: Well, for sure. For
1: You know, it'd be
0: sure.
1: so much easier if you could just plug the cord into the back of your head and then not have to use your phone.
0: Right.
1: Except that's where the matrix falls down because it's of a time. That would be Bluetooth now, anyways. You wouldn't have a
0: Yeah.
1: cable.
0: So it's antiquated. Yeah. Yeah. That's true. That's true. It wireless at this point. Almighty Todd here on Troubadours and Rock on Tours talking consciousness, among other things, related ideas. And I'm looking at the list of things you wanted to get into. Arcturus Rising, I see here. Organic stupidity. Do those ideas ring a bell?
1: Well, the organic stupidity, that was more a joke with regard to artificial intelligence. And I think we even joked about that before. But it's just, I almost don't even want to go there because I just feel like there's so much, so much misinformation, disinformation isn't even the right word. It's like we're at a point where we're being told to believe the dumbest things possible.
0: Yeah.
1: And that's it's a loyalty test. It's a consciousness test. It's like, is your mind still with my mind? Like someone could cut a 350-foot gash with a knife across the bottom of an indestructible pool. And to keep saying it again and again, and other people saying, "Well, this is what it is." It's like, yes, the emperor has clothes. He definitely has clothes on. Those are the best clothes ever, aren't they beautiful? And
0: Yeah.
1: it's just it's it, these are people, organic beings. That are engaging in this, they're giving up their own intelligence, like almost, ditching it or denigrating it in favor of, in nonsensical beliefs. It's really amazing
0: Frustrating to
1: that people,
0: witness.
1: would so bow themselves down and give up their own agency in such
0: Yeah,
1: a way is really amazing.
0: it is. It is. It is.
1: So the Arcturus Rising was more that was just thinking about one of those things you can do that's not screen based. It's
0: So
1: actually
0: what is it? What is Arcturus Rising?
1: Arcturus. Well, it's this time of year. Arcturus is the brightest star in the northern hemisphere, and even though we think of the North Star as being the bright one, that one's just important because it's at the center of the rotation of the celestial disk, so to speak. But Arcturus is an interesting one because it's a lot like our sun. It's a little bit older. It's fairly close. I mean, it's only like 27 light years away, so maybe Elon can get there.
0: Huh.
1: I think he should get on that right away. In fact,
0: Yeah,
1: he
0: get
1: should
0: going, Elon. Check it
1: catch the first rocket you find because we need somebody to go check it out. And he's got to be the
0: He's the
1: guy.
0: man.
1: He's the man.
0: Take Mark with you too, and Jeff as well.
1: Well, they should each take their own rockets and see who gets there first.
0: Yeah, they're phallic designed rockets. Yeah, whose rocket is biggest, I wonder.
1: Well, the unfortunate part is that rockets, by their nature, in order to go up in space, they have to be phallic. Wouldn't
0: Yeah.
1: that work out great for the guys at NASA?
0: Why not
1: And
0: a disc? Why not a disc?
1: it's well, I don't know. I guess maybe if you well, I don't know. You're right because all the flying saucers are discs. All the
0: Exactly.
1: UFOs are discs. Maybe we're just not using good enough science.
0: We need a vulva-shaped spaceship.
1: There you go.
0: Right?
1: They are vessels.
0: They are definitely
1: Oh,
0: vessels. They're some of the most
1: jeez.
0: important vessels on the
1: Yes.
0: planet. I mean, because of procreation, among other things, but
1: All right, this is going downhill fast. Let me get
0: we're
1: back.
0: too male to be talking about
1: Yeah,
0: that.
1: let me
0: We need
1: get
0: a
1: back to
0: female
1: Arcturus because
0: counterpart to talk about that. Sorry, folks, but women all too often are not big enough of an influence on the human, day-to-day sort of
1: not in the way that they should be,
0: no,
1: or
0: no.
1: respected in the way they should be. They
0: And
1: certainly are. I think they are more so than they're given credit for most of the
0: women
1: time.
0: are incredible.
1: They do more than they're given credit for, and they get less credit for what they do.
0: Well, because we live in a sexist, misogynistic, patriarchal
1: Patriarchal
0: society.
1: society,
0: There's no doubt about it.
1: yeah,
0: There's no doubt about it.
1: and
0: It's
1: that's
0: easy to.
1: just as God intended it.
0: No, boy, he's kidding.
1: Yes.
0: Please know that he's kidding.
1: Yes.
0: Yeah. That is true though. That's what Vance thinks, you know.
1: Ugh.
0: That's what's the peckerhead in the Secretary of Defense.
1: Oh,
0: He thinks the same
1: hog's
0: thing.
1: breath.
0: Yeah, hog's breath, that's right. So yeah, that's why we're in trouble right now, more so than ever, in my lifetime at least, because they don't even consider the female perspective. Also, I mean, a person of color too, you know. It's just incredibly stupid and
1: Well, it's
0: ugly.
1: because they literally don't understand humanity.
0: Well, they're threatened by something too. It's
1: Yeah.
0: bizarre, you
1: Well,
0: know.
1: now you're back to the large rocket, small, whatever
0: And
1: problem.
0: intelligence too.
1: Yeah.
0: They have issues with their sense of self for sure. They're damaged people.
1: They don't have a healthy sense of conscience.
0: No.
1: So.
0: Bringing it back, that was good. What was that? Al Franken had that character he played for a while. I
1: Oh.
0: don't. You know who I'm talking
1: Stuart
0: about?
1: Smalley, is that
0: Stuart
1: the
0: Smalley. Yeah.
1: with the affirmations in the mirror?
0: Exactly. And I think he said, maybe not. Hurt people.
1: Yeah.
0: He might have said that, but that's who comes to mind. He's not in the Senate anymore.
1: No.
0: He should be, right?
1: No, he,
0: Or
1: yeah.
0: do you think he legitimately? Oh, that's a whole other
1: That's
0: subject.
1: a
0: We'll
1: whole other,
0: talk about that another time.
1: another
0: Let's
1: time.
0: get back on track here. We only have a few minutes left.
1: Well, yeah, so let me get back to Arcturus here because this is something that everybody can do to enjoy just for a few minutes if you have a clear night sky this summer. If you can see the Big Dipper, and people often use the Big Dipper to direct their eye in the sky because if you go to the end of the cup of the Big Dipper, and the two side the far sidewall stars, if you point upwards from them, the next bright star that you see is the North Star. If you go to the other end of the Dipper and follow the arc of the handle out into the night sky, the next bright thing you'll find in a place that's got not a whole lot else in it is Arcturus. And it'll be this reddish orange star that is burning itself up. It's farther down the line than our sun is. It'll be a white dwarf someday. But right now, it's this fairly noticeable object. And I found something fascinating about this star, that it was like 1933, the 1933 Chicago World's Fair. The people were figuring out a way to come up with something memorable to open the fair. What they did was they used Arcturus. They used a bank of photovoltaic cells, solar, basically solar cells that they pointed at Arcturus. And when it got bright enough in the evening, as it got dark, Arcturus shone, the photocells picked up the light, and they were used to flip on the switch that turned the floodlights onto the exhibit grounds, the exhibition.
0: That's
1: In
0: cool.
1: 1933,
0: That's cool.
1: we used solar light from a star to hit a solar cell, a photovoltaic cell, and flip on a switch and a bank of lights. That's almost 100 years ago now.
0: I know, it's
1: That we
0: amazing.
1: had the power of photovoltaics in our hands and showed us what they could do. And
0: Squashed.
1: yet today we are still arguing about, well, some people are arguing against the use of this technology.
0: Yeah, I mean, it's the oligarchs, I say, that are behind it.
1: The oligarchs or the broligarchs? Or the broiligarchs?
0: All of them, my friend. Yeah, that's who we have to fight against. And those are the, again, back to consciousness and conscience.
1: Well, the thing is, I don't know if we can fight against them, but we might be able to convince them is that they aren't going to get to keep what they've got if they try to keep what they've got the way it is now.
0: Why not? Revolution? Is that what you're talking?
1: Or I just feel like if enough of the populace starts, pulling out of things, they're banking on all of us continuing to do what we're doing just as we're doing it.
0: Right.
1: And so, I don't know if they're talking about using AI to remove 20% of people's jobs, how that's going to affect 401k plans that they're trying to tap to fund their next round of investment in these technological infrastructures. I think there's a lot of stuff that's getting pretty tenuous.
0: I agree.
1: So, and at some point, even the robber barons decided that it was maybe a good idea to start building libraries and universities rather than just hoarding wealth. We'll
0: I
1: see. That would,
0: we'll
1: but it
0: see. I hope.
1: it take an act of consciousness to change that.
0: And it might be spurred on by the masses rebelling, as you just said. I don't know if we can just bank on them reflecting on their own
1: Well,
0: and
1: maybe
0: realizing.
1: Elon needs to start doing some psilocybin instead of ketamine.
0: Yeah, that's a good point. He's on the Special K.
1: Yeah.
0: He should eat some mushrooms, perhaps.
1: Yeah.
0: Doesn't his impish friend Joe Rogan have some mushrooms he can give him?
1: I don't know. Are they still hanging out?
0: I don't know, Joe Rogan. What a yeah.
1: You need to get him on this show.
0: No, I don't want to talk with him. I don't want to talk. You're much more interesting than Joe Rogan.
1: Even though we have the same haircut.
0: Well, that's all right. A lot of people have the same haircut, regardless of the differences in approach and understanding of life.
1: What's going on underneath the hair?
0: Yeah, for sure, or lack thereof, because you don't have any
1: Any
0: hair.
1: hair.
0: That is your haircut. Almighty Todd here on Troubadours and Rock on Tours. You have a minute left, sir. Give us a little taste of what you're going to be doing this summer before we say. Until next time.
1: I have not made any huge plans for myself this summer because the last few summers have been pretty hectic and challenging, and I've decided I'm going to give myself some space. The only thing I want to make sure I do is to go and jump in the river and swim every day that I can, that it's not too turbid or too high to swim in, and just spend at least 10 minutes in the water. It's a simple goal, but hopefully by the next time we talk, I can give you a report on how well I did.
0: I love it. I love it. You're the best, my friend, our resident philosopher, Almighty Todd. Hopefully we get to hang out soon, brother.
1: Yes, that would be good, my friend. Be well, Conundrum. I'll
0: You
1: see you down the
0: too.
1: road.
0: See you down the road and have a good road trip.
1: Thanks, man. Take it
0: Ciao.
1: easy. Love to everybody.
0: Same here. Independence. I hear the machines, nearby and far off, humming constantly. And I wonder about our consciousness. How are we sentient? What dreams do we have that keep us subservient to the patriarchy, as we for sure are indoctrinated from day one? I have heard for years that one needs to have faith, and also a bit of self-delusion helps you get through the quagmire of human existence on this planet Earth. I've heard about the Zeitgeist and Carl Jung's collective unconscious theory. Perhaps that's not a theory. I mean, how could you test something like that and substantiate its existence? One thing I do know for sure, and this could be my failing, is that every day for months and months, years now, I am disturbed and down from day to dusk to night, and then again the next, and again the next, and on and on. At one time when I was younger, I felt beautiful, mostly. Not always, but mostly. I need to get beyond this present way that I'm living. I'm quite concerned that I may have limited capacity to be truly happy, and I apologize to those around me. Or maybe instead I am extraordinarily clear and principled about this seemingly eternal state of affairs. Let's reflect and converse before this way of life gets for me any more perverse. Can you hear the machines humming? Do me a favor, someone, call a nurse.

0: 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Conundrum Demure. I'd like to thank those folks who made this episode possible. First and foremost, our good friend Almighty Todd. I'd like to thank that beautiful proposal couple on the Empire State Building in New York City. Inspiring. Most of all, I'd like to thank you for listening. 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It is so nice to be with you. Until next time, let's give it a go and do our best with this time. Take care of yourself the best you can, and don't forget, you gots to fight the man. Ciao, ciao.
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2: 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I'm Chris Heim.

A special program this time in the Global Village as we salute drummer Tony Allen, one of the creators of Afrobeat in bands with Fela, and then later on throughout his own career. We'll hear music from throughout that career, from early groups with Fela all the way through the Afrobeat period to his later projects under his own name. We'll get things underway, though, with music from the band that they were in together before Afrobeat.

About the closest thing Fela had to hit in his lifetime was that song, Lady, and there a version of it from Manu Dibango from his album Walk Africa that found him exploring some of the hits and classic songs from across the continent. And part of the lineup with him on that particular song was drummer Tony Allen. Ray Ferry doing the vocals on that. Manu Dibango's Walk Africa with special guest Tony Allen on Lady. And Tony Allen, part of an early band that Fela put together called Kula Lobitos, that, as you could tell from that particular song, was more of a high life band. And actually, it was with that band that they went to the United States for a while, and it was there that Fela, inspired by the American Civil Rights Movement, began to think about his music in more political terms. And with that, also the sound of his music changed. And we will explore that as well. As we salute Tony Allen, the drummer with Fela for many years, and one of the architects of that whole Afrobeat sound, and his rhythms and drumming behind all of those songs really helped to give them the propulsion that they had. And that would be clear through the later music that he did under his own name as well. He did a couple of recordings actually while he was still with Fela and recorded with the Africa 70 band. We'll check out a little bit now from the third and final release that came out with Tony Allen and Africa 70, the album called No Accommodation for Lagos. And that song, actually a little bit of a political song. It was done after Fela's compound had been assaulted by the Nigerian military. And this song and then another called African Message were part of the release. Here's African Message, music from Tony Allen along with Africa 70 here in the Global Village.

Tony Allen from the third and last album that he did with Africa 70, No Accommodation for Lagos. Shortly after this, he would leave the band and actually take a great deal of the band with him, in part because, as he discusses in a rather impressive autobiography that came out, Fela was not exactly really good about sharing credit, sharing the spotlight, or even paying band members on time. So this was the last one, and from that we heard African Message. As we mentioned, we also heard Mata Dibango doing a song that was a big hit for Fela with the Afrobeat lineup that Tony Allen was a part of, Lady, from the Walk Africa album, with Tony Allen there on drums, and Kula Lobitos, an early High Life band that Fela and Tony Allen were in together. And that song, High Life Time, occurs in a couple of places, including on the soundtrack to the film Finding Fela, a documentary that originally was planned just to document the Broadway musical about Fela that made its way to performances in Nigeria and instead evolved into a much deeper look at Fela and his life and his music and his politics. Finding Fela, and again from that, the Kula Lobitos song, High Life Time. A special tribute to Tony Allen here in the Global Village, and when we return, we will hear him with another artist that he worked with, actually after leaving Fela, and also another artist from Nigeria, but in a very different style of music. Music from Tony Allen with King Sunny Ade in just a minute here in the Global Village.

Music from the Alenko Brotherhood Ensemble, as a variety of remixers and producers built their own pieces based on some of the Tony Allen grooves. A marvelous drummer who actually early on was inspired by some of the great jazz drummers like Art Blakey and Max Roach, and that jazz influenced part of what he brought together along with African music and American funk, and helping to really create that whole sound of Afrobeat, and in the process becoming one of the most acclaimed drummers in music. They're a piece called Tweak, put together by Leroy from the Alenko Brotherhood Ensemble. And we also heard Tony Allen with King Sunny Ade. After leaving Fela's group, he spent a little bit more time in Nigeria and then eventually settled in Paris. He worked not only with King Sunny, but with Ray Lima, Roy Ayers, and has since made a series of guest appearances and released a number of albums under his own name. We heard him with King Sunny Ade as a special guest on the album Aura, on the song Oremi. Now, here in the Global Village, our special salutes to drummer Tony Allen this time around, and thought we'd get to also some of the other guest appearances that he's made, and occasionally in some different and unexpected places. He did some music with North African Rise star Khaled on the Kenza album that was also produced by Steve Hillage. Here they are together from that release here in the Global Village.

One of the rising stars in world music, African singer Sia Tolnu, and an album from 2014 that was actually something of a change of pace for her, at least in musical style. She had done some pretty political stuff before, but now wedding to it the music and influence of Afrobeat, and working with her on the project, Tony Allen, a collaboration of the two on African Woman, and there from it, the song Waka Waka Woman. We also heard him as a special guest on an album with Khaled, Gulu Laji, the song from the Kenze album, in the special tribute to Tony Allen. We're back in just a minute with one final one from him, as after a number of different experiments, he returned to classic Afrobeat sound on the album Lagos No Shaking. That coming up next here in the Global Village.

0: One more from Tony Allen in this special tribute show to him. From the Lego Snow Shaking album, a song called Olay. A reminder, you can get the full playlist for this show on our Facebook page, facebook.com/Global Village Radio. 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

All right, everyone, welcome back to The Beautiful Idea. Today, I am coming to you from the northern edge of the Double Heat Dome, where we can definitely tell that climate change is real. It's incredibly hot here, like dangerously so. And yeah, I think this is one more reminder of the unfortunate future that many of us have in store for us. So today we're going to talk about flock systems, but not just flock systems, because talking about flock systems always involves talking about many other things. We're going to be talking about the integration of surveillance systems, right? Flock cameras being the specific focus of discussion for today, but we're going to be talking about the ways that surveillance systems have grown from, you know, expensive individualized systems to massive back-end data matrices that can be referenced by AI bots and all kinds of things, right? And so we're going to get into some actions that have been happening in resistance to flock very specifically, and we're going to talk about sort of what the shape of that system looks like in the United States today and maybe some mechanisms that we can use to push back. But before we get there, I want to talk a little bit about what happened in Minneapolis. So for most of you, I'm sure you're aware that 15 anarchists had been indicted in Minneapolis for, you know, allegedly conspiring to impede federal operations. The indictment is very long. It's like 94 pages long. It feels very much like it was written by AI. The things that they focus on in this indictment are things like, you know, shocking, horrible things like standing in a road during a road blockade when there's hundreds of other people around in the road, or driving a truck at a protest. That's crazy. Or even crazier, going to meetings, or even crazier for some people, being on a tour. That what was happening here in Minneapolis, what we saw involved thousands of people doing incredibly brave things to stand up to a federal occupation of their city. The thing that these defendants did differently is that they were public about their involvement and they were anarchists while doing so. That we have to focus right now on a sort of fundamental core part of modern history, which is that that history is full of people who have seen government tyranny and taken a fundamental stand. And we don't demonize those people for the most part. We have holidays to them. We make statues in their honor. We talk about their work as fundamental in the attempt to try and find some measure of justice in this incredibly fucked up world that we live in, right? That every one of these people, whether we're talking about union organizers, civil rights leaders, student radicals, pacifists that sat outside of nuclear power plants, anarchists in black, right, have all participated in the activities that are outlined in this indictment, right? That it's nothing less than the attempt to criminalize the very basic act of community self-defense against tyranny. It's something that we should take as a fundamental, irreducible ability that we hold in our hands, right? But at the same time that that's happening, we

spend a bunch of momentum on trying to convince people that somebody sabotaged a reflecting pool, or trying to convince people that what is going on in Iran makes any sense at all, and that they're winning, or trying to convince people that the economic situation is stable when gas is $5 a gallon, right? All of these things are taking up all the energy and momentum that otherwise, in the first year that this regime was in power, they were putting into gaining forward momentum. And we can look in hindsight at the point in which that broke. And right now, it looks like that broke in the streets of Minneapolis. So that we need to understand that what's happening here, you know, and we sort of have been talking about this since the beginning of this administration, is that the dynamics of concentrating power and the dynamics of the sort of devolution of the ability of the federal bureaucracy to function for any number of reasons has sort of hit a point in which now we're dealing with a collapsed dynamic. But what does that really mean, right? It doesn't mean that tomorrow the administration falls. It definitely doesn't mean that things get easier for us. But really what it does mean is that this collapse process, when we look at it historically, it tends to exist in fits and starts. It tends to be indicated by desperate measures like this, right? It tends to be indicated by strategic overreaches, like what's going on in Iran. That this means that we're going to have a couple of very difficult years ahead of us. As the situation degrades further, you know, the planet warms, we become less and less able to make ends meet, and that we're kind of trapped in this cycle as the regime lashes out, trying to gain any lost momentum. These years are going to be difficult. But what we have learned in the past, as anarchists that have gone through mass defense before, and I know I've been doing this for over 25 years now, I've lost count of how many times I've seen mass defense situations sort of emerge. We've always gotten through that, and we've always gotten through crisis in the same way. And that's by banding together, acting where we can, disrupting the things that try and destroy us, and coming out stronger on the other side. It's going to be a difficult time. The things that we're seeing in the Minneapolis indictment are nothing less than a blatant attempt to punish people that the state puts at the center of a narrative in which they lost. That will become more common as they lose more and more, right? And so these next years are going to be difficult, but you know, just as we did with the Atlanta case, just as we did with J20 before this, like we have to stick together. We have to raise money for people's legal defense. Link will be down in show notes. But we have to take this indictment specifically seriously, because what they are trying to do is they are trying to criminalize our very ability to organize together as a group of people for our own self-defense and our own autonomy. And that is an irreducible building block for us to be able to push forward at all. So we're not here just sort of fighting about like people being unjustly indicted. We are actually fighting an indictment which is challenging our very right to exist as anarchists that do politics. And so I want everyone to pay attention to this case. It's going to start playing out relatively soon. I know we're going to have people that are working on support on this show in the very, very near future. So pay attention to what's going on in Minneapolis and how that case is playing out. One of the things that's coming up in that case is this fundamental shift in the way that we experience surveillance. In this indictment, repeatedly, there's all kinds of mentions of following people, getting camera footage from public cameras, getting cell phone location data, all sorts of things, flock camera reads, all sorts of things that we're dealing with. Beginning to understand the growth of a surveillance apparatus, which is far bigger and far more complex than anything that we've dealt with as humans prior to this. So before we get into what is going on, it makes sense to get into where we came from. That, you know, I do operational security stuff. One of the things that I run into a lot is a sort of defeatism. This idea that this condition is irreversible and total, and that we just sort of have to accept it. And it's not really worth doing all of the things that you have to do in order to have operational security. Now, I would say that tends to be a perspective that is voiced by people that are newer to direct action rather than people that have been around for a long time. But nonetheless, it is a view that is out there. But I think the thing to highlight about that view is that that view seems to posit a certainty, a permanence, to a condition which is actually incredibly new.

0: you know, there's a tendency to think of police as something which are always there. But if we really look back into American history, we see that policing agencies really began, you know, not much before the Civil War. They began with private inspectors who were being used to break unions. They began with slave catching outfits, right? Bounty hunters, things like this. And from that root, formal outfitted police forces with rank and command structures started to slowly emerge. But even into the beginning of the 20th century, we are talking about police forces that are a fraction of the size of the ones that exist today. So when the FBI was birthed, just to give you all a bit of an idea, when the FBI was birthed out of the Bureau of Investigation, the entire Department of Justice fit inside of a large DC mansion. Now, it was a three-story DC mansion, mind you, but the entire Department of Justice, everybody, the whole Department of Investigation, everybody fit into a large DC mansion. And this was at a period of time just after people had telephones, right? Still, most interoffice communications were happening over telegraph. People were not traveling long distances. That's how many federal agents existed at the beginning of the 20th century. Now, that grew rapidly during Prohibition. And that grew rapidly during the repression of the anarchist movement, and then later the repression of the communist movement in the United States. And by the time we get to World War II, we start to see a relatively massive bureaucracy starting to build itself up. But it's still a bureaucracy which is built on isolated agencies. It's still a bureaucracy which doesn't have many advanced means of doing surveillance and intelligence gathering. They could do phone taps. They could listen to radio waves. They could do things like this. But they didn't really have freely available cameras, for example. Starting in the 1960s, actually one of the first uses of the American internet was to exchange criminal records between FBI offices. And so they figured out a way to digitize the records. They put them into publicly accessible computers. They linked them all together. And that's where we started getting the beginnings of the sort of nationwide criminal databases that we see today. This was in the 1960s. It was still very slow. Back in that day, if you wanted records on somebody, you would call an office generally, tell them to look it up. They would look up the paperwork, digitize it, put it on the computer, and then you could download it, and the download would take a relatively sizable amount of time. It often took multiple days to do, right? By the 70s and 80s, we started seeing two things happen. We started seeing cameras become freely available. We started seeing VCRs become freely available. And when those two things came together, we started seeing this massive growth of a public-private surveillance integration, where police in a city would very routinely ask private entities for access to their surveillance camera information. And those private entities very routinely gave that over, to the point where that has become fundamentally integrated into the way that police operations work. Starting in the mid-2000s, after September 11th, a lot of money got put into figuring out how to do cross-jurisdictional data share. So just to give you all a bit of an idea of what this used to look like, people that I know that were, say, running in the anarchist scene at that period of time, say 2004, 2005, it was not particularly rare for you to be on probation in multiple states at the same time. And if you've ever been on probation in the contemporary period, you might ask, how is that possible? Because if you get arrested in another state, that's going to be a probation violation. And you're right, but there was no way for them to know you got arrested in another state. So you just never said anything, and it was fine. And that was an incredibly normal thing to do. Starting in 2007, there were two changes that really happened. The first was the advent of joint terrorism task forces, which started integrating intelligence gathering operations between local police agencies and the federal government, and also the growth of real-time crime centers. So the first of these in the United States that a lot of people knew about was in New York. And it's that room with all the screens that the NYPD, they don't use it anymore, but used to sit in and monitor all the public surveillance systems, right? If you live in a medium or large city in the United States, something like that likely exists in your city. And at least in the city I live in, what that is it is an entire floor of a police district station. They have a 24-hour-a-day monitoring team who sits there and monitors feeds all the public cameras. They can turn up or turn down the intensity of certain streetlights if they want to. They can pan cameras that are capable of being panned. They can look up any flock information. They can look up any shot spotter information. They have full access to the data records from every single call that's come into any of the emergency services. And they sit there in a room and say there was a bank robbery. Well, the police on the chase will call into the real-time crime center and go, oh, hey, there was this bank robbery. Can you tell me whether you've gotten any flock hits for this license plate? And they'll go, oh, yeah, we got them at this intersection, then this. I bet that person's going this way. And you can hear them talking about it on the radio. That was the beginning of the sort of data integration that we're going to talk a lot about today. When we really started seeing the systems build up that we're starting to get into in the contemporary period, we really started seeing this with the proliferation of private cloud-based security systems. Whether that be SimpliSafe, whether that be your Nest camera, whether that be whatever, all of these services were saving data up into cloud databases and rendering that data accessible to law enforcement. Now that's gotten so normalized that that access is more or less expected, that they access it dozens of times a year. They use it for all kinds of information. Sometimes they ask, often they subpoena, at least where I live. But we started watching this massive growth of small private surveillance systems that are linked to the internet and that store data in places that are accessible to others potentially. What's happened since that proliferation of these initial sort of cameras, right? Which happened, again, if you live in a small to medium city in the United States, you probably saw a program where the police were handing out doorbell cameras to people on the agreement that those people would furnish footage when asked. And what that did was it massively increased the visibility that police have access to at any given point. Since that time, we've watched private companies take on intelligence extraction from the internet. So now they go and build intelligence profiles and send them to local police departments on a subscription basis. We've seen private companies take on aerial surveillance on a contract basis. We've seen private companies take on mass data aggregation and, you know, quote, data inferencing like Palantir, right? Taking in all kinds of code violation records, things like this. And what we're now watching is this sort of integration of all of these systems into somewhat seamless beginning to end lookups, right? So in the streets of Minneapolis, one of the things that you might have seen was ICE agents holding a phone up to somebody in a car, looking at their phone, pausing for a second, and then pulling the person out of the car. And what was happening in that moment is that they were taking a picture of a person. That picture was getting sent off to Clearview AI. Clearview AI was taking that picture and going, this picture matches this person, looking up information in back-end person lookup databases, pulling all that information down, sending it to the ICE agent in the field. And all of that was happening in 30 seconds or so and using almost entirely private services on a private ICE agent's phone, right? That we've gone from having a Department of Justice that lives in a three-story DC mansion to, in the city I live in, there are 1,700 surveillance cameras of different types that are just run by the state and thousands of private ones. So when we're talking about resistance to these systems, we're not just talking about concerns about civil liberties or things like this. We're talking about really this fundamental growth of the state's ability to monitor and track people across time and space in ways which, you know, Edward Snowden cautioned in 2014 that regardless of whether you trust the government today, when you build the tools of totalitarianism, they can always be used that way. And we have now entered a period in which there are people in power that are unapologetically willing to use them that way. Right? So obviously, resistance to these systems has sort of risen across the country. I know where I live, organizers are pressuring, you know, the city I live in and all of the surrounding suburbs to cancel contracts. There's been sabotage against surveillance infrastructure. There's tools like DFLOP that are emerging. Today, what I want to do is I want to have a little bit of a conversation about Flock and some of the resistance to Flock. And we're going to set the stage with a discussion of some actions that might have happened in the Great Lakes region. So today, we're going to be joined by Joan and Jeff to talk a little bit about Flock and some of these resistance actions. Would the two of you like to introduce yourselves?
1: Sure, I can go. I'm Joan. I use they pronouns. Yeah, I'm here on behalf of a jail support group for two people who were sentenced to jail time for allegedly destroying Flock cameras in the Great Lakes region. And I just want to say that any opinions that I say on this episode, they're just my opinions. They're not the opinions of any group.
2: Hi, I'm Jeff. He, him pronouns, fine. And I'm just someone who has followed tech surveillance privacy stuff for a long time. So I'm kind of bringing in some of an analysis of what Flock is doing and how.
0: Joan, why don't we start with you?
1: Sure.
0: Why don't we go through, you know, some of the elements of this case and, you know, maybe walk us through a little bit of what happened?
1: Sure. So what happened is there were a handful of Flock cameras that were destroyed in one area, and then warrants were put out for two people related to that action, and they were for felony malicious destruction of property. And today I want to talk a bit about the evidence that was presented the discovery, because that relates to what you were talking about earlier, Tom, your whole introduction. And the two folks pled down to misdemeanor because it had a lower maximum jail time, 5 years for the felony and 1 year for the misdemeanor. And there was no evidence that they actually destroyed the Flock cameras, which kind of gets into what you were talking about, Tom, about how the integration of the technology and how they investigated this action. And so in sentencing, they were charged for 90 days in jail and 120 days in jail. The two of them got different charges. And they're both trans, and one of them, the one who was charged with 120 days, has been in solitary confinement because she's a trans woman, and that's what they do with trans women in jail. So speaking of Flock cameras, the state looked at where the Flock cameras were and then estimated where maybe the people who did the action may have parked, and they figured out a parking lot that had a CCTV camera, and they subpoenaed that camera to get that footage, and or, you know, maybe they got the footage but then formally subpoenaed, you know, like you were saying, maybe they already had automatic access to it, I don't know, but there was a subpoena. And then through that footage they saw a vehicle, and then the vehicle did not have license plates on it, but by the make and model and color, they obtained a vehicle fingerprint through the Flock database, and then through that identified the owner of that vehicle. So that was one piece of the evidence that used this technology. Another thing about, you were talking about being able to be in different states and have different like legal statuses in different states, like being on probation. It seemed like also in the evidence that like state lines or like practices that people have done for a long time, like are not any longer viable, especially related to SIM cards. So in the evidence in this case, there was a SIM that was turned off during the action, and the state used that to say that not only that means that person was in that region because of where it was turned off and turned back on. So it wasn't at the action at all. It was actually out of the state. So not only was it turned off and that they're saying that means the person was at the action, or could mean, it means also that the state says it was like shows a political seriousness and planning. So they used it to augment their sentences also. Oh, can I share a win?
0: Yeah, of course. Of course.
1: Okay, cool. So I guess like something I want to add into the conversation is that, yeah, the state is building all these automatic technologies to be able to identify people and everything. And they're also still like dumb cops. So in this case, let us not forget. So in this situation, a communique went out saying like, hey, these Flock cameras were destroyed. And the state is saying that they didn't even know the Flocks were down until they saw the communique 2 days later. And then they looked and they were like, oh, wow, these cameras are non-functional and have been non-functional for a couple days. So, yeah, we shouldn't plan for those things, but I don't know. They're still themselves.
0: Yeah, well, so what I think is really interesting about that chain is they use multiple technologies in concert with each other to put together a narrative without any direct evidence.
1: Yes.
0: Right? And I see this, so they use SIM card geolocation information, which they had to have gotten from a carrier or someone who was a broker of that data. They used clock information, right? They used open source intelligence gathering. They found that communique and then went and checked up on it, right? Like, all of these are different systems that I would say 10 years ago would have functioned in isolation from each other. And today, they're all functioning in concert. That's the thing that's really striking to me. I've been listening to, let's just say, a warrant task force in my area, okay, on the daily, pretty much. And we have figured out a couple of things, but one of them is that they tend to stage, then they tend to use flock information to locate a suspect, then they tend to move. It is so baked into their process that a lot of times they won't even go to an address until they have verification that the person's in the area. That's how baked in it is. If they can't get flock, they use phone geolocation, and they're able to just call over the radio and ask for it. That's the thing that's really terrifying in this case, I think, right?
1: Well, I don't think that that applies in this case. They issued warrants and then found, they just issued warrants and didn't even pursue them.
0: Mm-hmm.
1: Yeah, that's what I'll say on that. Did I understand what you were saying?
0: Kind of. I mean, I think more what I'm getting at is this idea that they're not just using traditional methods and old school means. They're using technical systems in coordination with each other to build narratives and then charging people based on them, right? And that's the part that feels really new, right? Like, that's the part that feels very different to me. And I saw that a bit with the Atlanta case, but this seems to be like another real clear example of them doing something like that.
1: Sure. Yeah. And they're doing the classic move of like overcharging for crimes so that then people end up taking the plea deal because fighting it is like through trial is scarier.
0: Yeah. Yeah. Well, cool. Jeff, why don't we turn it over to you? I mean, we've been talking a little bit about actions against these systems. I want to come back to whatever strategy and tactics discussion we want to have later. But I think the question, so I know where I live, they're dense, like they're everywhere. If you look at the DFLOC map for my area, every major road, every major intersection, all four directions, and that's definitely backed up with the way that the system is used. So Flock as a company only really started in 2017, right? And I don't know if you all remember, so for those of you that are a little bit older, you might remember the really hilarious things that happened when Flock started being a system. I very specifically remember that the Boston police had set up a really early Flock system, and they had like 10 or 15 cameras on the bridges in Boston. And they stored all the pictures that it took, because it would take pictures and then drop them into an unsecured Amazon S3 bucket. And somebody went and just downloaded all of them at some point, right? And there were these kind of hilarious moments like this, right? There have been, you know, situations where Flock is just wrong, and that's come up a number of times in court. But, like, clearly the company has really evolved, and the product has really evolved. So where are we right now with Flock systems, like nationally, technologically? What are they doing? What are they capable of doing? How widely deployed are these things, really?
2: Yeah, they're all over the place. There's been a lot more reporting on them, and within the anarchist movement, there's like some zines about them and stuff. But if you look around, if you know what to look for, you might start seeing them surprisingly often. There's like a particular model of Flock camera that is maybe one of the more recognizable ones. Like, it's the one that's used in the photo on news articles. It's not the only one that they have. They sell a variety of products. But if you start to pay attention as you drive around, depending where you live, you'll probably start to notice them. So compared with how it started, you know, they've really blanketed some areas. The major city I live closest to, it's a similar story. Every intersection of a main road, every traffic light, it feels like they're just everywhere. I think they really pose a danger of making it impossible, or at least feel impossible, to travel with any amount of privacy. It feels like certain areas you drive through, it's impossible to actually go from point A to point B without being surveilled and put into this massive dragnet database that they can just look up whenever. And I did some research for this podcast. I've got some poll quotes that I thought were interesting to kind of illuminate some of this. Something from June 27th in Daily News for Dayton, Ohio. They This is just like in one of their morning briefing, like, here's three news stories or whatever, but they report more than 140 agencies accessed Dayton's Flock camera system for searches related to immigration over the past 3 years, with more than half of the searches performed by the U.S. Border Patrol, according to an analysis of their news team. So one city's Flock cameras accessed by 140 agencies. That's like the way these things are is it's basically, it's not just a city's police department has cameras that watch for license plates. It's a nationwide system. So the Flock camera in Ashland, Wisconsin, for example, which they actually are removing those, but that's a different story, can be tied into this large network that a cop in Texas can use to try and track down a woman who's had a fully legal abortion. You know, that's one of the news stories that's gotten more coverage is that incident where a woman in Texas went and had an abortion elsewhere where it was, you know, more fully legal than in Texas. And a cop was using the Flock systems to track her nationally to try and make something of it. And thankfully, that did not become a case, but...
0: Yeah, just to cut in really quick, we heard a case around here where they used Flock to pin someone to a location, then looked up all the names of the people that were from, like, living at that address and their immigration status based on public records from completely different agencies in totally different jurisdictions. It was wild. And they were doing all of this from their phones, right? Like, this is the kind of scope that you're talking about. Anyway, sorry, continue.
2: No, I think that's, like, the way that these systems are being networked together and being combined into one larger system is a huge problem. And it's not just that it's cities or police departments, but Lowe's and Home Depot are kind of notorious for this. A different quote from reporting done by 404 Media, August 6, 2025, is they were able to get some records from the Johnson County, Texas Sheriff's Office, or rather the EFF did, the Electronic Frontier Foundation. They show their reporting that that office was able to tap into Flock cameras at 173 different Lowe's locations around the U.S., as well as into the Flock cameras and the gunshot detecting microphones at a bunch of Home Depots just within Texas. And so it's a nationwide networked thing, but it's also not just municipalities. It's not just police departments. It's not just like the county has their system, but private entities like Lowe's or Home Depot or fucking HOAs can wire into this. And so it's a really, I don't know, I think it's such an amazingly broad and deep threat to privacy that we really need to figure out how to stop this. And I think there's some promise in the fact that a lot of other people see how creepy this is too. Like the ACLU has a campaign about it. If you talk to the right people, like I think the challenge here is it's not going to be as easy as taking out a few cameras, which, you know, you can cover them with trash bags. You can do a number of things to directly interfere with this if that is something you so choose to do. If you do that, our friend Joan can tell you there's a lot of things to be concerned about. You know, the state may find ways to tie you to it, whether it's like actually valid or not. If they throw an indictment at you, it fucking sucks. So like there's ways that people can like go after these themselves, do the whole direct action thing, but I think the kind of problem that it is does call for a political solution that involves a larger number of people than us. And I think it'll be possible to do that because a lot of people are getting sick with stuff like this. Like the anti-AI sentiment is so broad-based and so easily tied to Flock camera, to Flock Safety, the company, and these Flock cameras, that I think that's just one angle somebody could take to try and build movements mm-hmm. in cities or in states to cancel these contracts and get the cameras taken down. And like I mentioned earlier, it's happened in Ashland, Wisconsin. I just saw a headline that Cleveland is considering letting the contract expire. Like, yep. It's a thing that can be done. Mm-hmm. And I think that there's ways that that approach has interesting promise to it that, you know, a more direct action approach may have challenges.
1: Can I directly talk about that?
0: Of course, yeah.
1: So something that I've seen that's really interesting to me about the direct action part of taking down Flocks is that a lot of times it works together with the community pressure campaign that you're talking about, Jeff. I think it depends on like region by region and like the flock landscape of that area. But yeah, I have seen where people are taking down cameras and that's also used to be like, look, people hate the cameras, and the community supports the direct action of taking down the cameras. I think in the location where the two folks who were doing the jail support for, I think that was a region where it doesn't have that like local culture against FLOC. But I think they do tend to work together tactically. And I think there's also a really broad community support for people taking them down, which is cool and not always present in direct action.
0: Yeah. So a good example of this, and this is, you know, from back in the day, I mean, this must have been 10 years ago, but the place where I live used to have traffic cameras. I say used to very intentionally because the traffic cameras existed for a couple of years, but they kind of got defeated by two things. The first was an actual ballot initiative. Where I live, it's really easy for citizen ballot initiatives. And so there was one, and people overwhelmingly voted to get rid of the cameras. And there was a massive organizing campaign around it, which the ACLU was involved in and all kinds of other people. It was really amazing. It was great. It's probably the widest discussion of privacy I have seen in public in my lifetime, right? It was very cool. But the second thing was that people were rendering the system untenable. It would get sabotaged constantly, like literally constantly. But without all that political work, people sabotaging those things probably would have been at significantly more risk, right? If the political dynamics of the place that I live were different, that would look significantly different. And I think that this is one of these points where the fundamental connection between political work and direct action work can become amazingly clear, right? Because this is a thing that, I don't know, maybe I'm hyperbolic about it. Maybe I'm just old. And I remember living in a world where there were just way fewer cops. And I remember being an anarchist in a world where there were way fewer cops, right? And you could do a lot more, but there's an element of this which feels like this fight is fundamental, potentially one of the more important fights that we have to engage in our lives at the moment. But the thing I worry about mostly is not so much that they can even gather all the information and put it all together. I think the fundamental connection here is, you know, in the past, there was this idea, and I used to talk about this during operational security training, so there's this idea called the intelligence funnel, which meant that at a certain point after September 11th, the NSA and associated agencies were collecting way more information than they had the capacity to process. And so the information got old and stale, stopped being useful. They don't have that problem as much anymore because all these data centers exist, because they can plug things into an AI backend, because they can share all the data. I don't know. It feels like a broad social approach is really necessary along with adversarial activity. I don't know. That's just the sense I get. What are your thoughts?
2: Joan, you can go.
1: Oh, gosh. you're talking about how all the tactics are needed and how this is a really important issue to focus on. And yeah, I definitely agree with that. I think everyone should hate flock cameras. I think most everyone does, except for the state. And yeah, what you brought up in the beginning about the support for flock cameras also was like relevant in this case. You were talking about the politicization of activism and how it's not just like, oh, a malicious destruction of property, which almost never carries jail time, or at least in this jurisdiction. But instead, these people were sentenced to 3 and 4 months in jail. The state was really mad at these folks because of the politicization through the communique, because it talked about like it had like clear anti-state language, and it talked about like solidarity with another anti-state action that had happened. So the state is pretty strong right now. You were talking about how it's going to be a tough next couple years. And yeah, this is another example of that. And like, of course, also like the Prairie Land sentences that just came down, that's horrible and a sign of what the state is wanting to continue doing to stay strong. And one other thing I wanted to mention was the prosecution in this case. You were talking about resistance to tyranny. So another thing that came up in this case was the prosecutor and the judge were on the same page, but the prosecutor said it with his own mouth, was that the cameras are a part of our community. And I think that just shows the state's emotional attachment, or like that how much they value their ability to be able to watch us at any time. Yeah.
2: Yeah. And I think this is a really important issue for, you know, a typical anarchist analysis is that the cops are there to make sure that the state actually is a thing that's real instead of just like some guy's opinions, you know, because they're the ones that make their opinions actual on the ground fact. And the cops love Flock because it makes their job easier in the sense that it gives them immense power of surveillance to just like pick people to go after and go after them, whether they did something that was like actually some kind of social harm or not. And so I think pushing back against Flock and fighting it is, you know, directly fighting the state's ability to do violence to us and, you know, control us. So it's extremely important, although it is just like one facet of policing, but it's also one that I, like I said, I think there can be good opportunities for a broader approach. If you follow the reporting, especially that 404 Media does, I just want to shout out 404 Media for consistently doing a great job covering and breaking stories on Flock. Cops regularly are getting caught using Flock to stalk their ex-girlfriends, their current girlfriend. Like, it's a toy that gives cops power, and then they abuse it like they always do. You know, and especially with cops, it's like it's feeding into some like really bad shit. You know, outside of what they are paid to do as their job, you've got that kind of stuff happening. And I say that because it's like a thing that the average person would see and say, that's messed up. And it's one of the many things we can point to try and help deepen and grow a broad refusal of this technology. Because like the hope is that you have enough people that are mad about it and you can make it a political problem for the people who would be able to cancel those contracts or not sign them in the first place. A small town near where I live was considering getting a contract with Flock, and public pressure made them back out of that real quick. So I think like this ties in with fighting the state in a very obvious way. It's popular in ways that other aspects of fighting state power are not, you know, but I think also there's some things I do want to mention towards the end. I could plug some resources, but I just want to say that I think something really important is that because of the reporting and stuff, people have a vision of what a Flock camera is in their heads, but it's much more than that. Not only are there other companies that do the same, well, not to the same degree, like Motorola has license plate reader systems, L3 Harris has license plate reader systems. Mm-hmm. If Axon doesn't have one, I'd be surprised, and maybe they'll come up with one. But like these defense contractors and companies that make their bread and butter selling gadgets to law enforcement have their own license plate reader systems. I don't know of any that are like a nationwide linked connected network like Flock has, or ones that sell to private companies rather than just focusing on law enforcement customers. But there's other ones out there. We shouldn't think this is only Flock Safety, the company. And also focusing a bit more on Flock Safety again, like they have their Flock cameras. There's a few different models on their website you can look at to get a good idea of what they look like. But they also have, and this took a little bit of digging for me to pull up again, but they have a product called Wing Gateway, Flock Wing, because I think they're very clever. And I want to bring that to people's attention because I haven't heard it talked about much in these circles, but it's a product that Flock Safety sells that allows cities and police departments, and it allows entities that might already have their own existing IP camera system or CCTV system, it allows them to buy this gateway product and connect the video feeds they already have for the cameras they already have into a source of data that feeds into Flock Safety's systems. So personally for me, I've been driving around where I live and noticing more lights and more cameras at major intersections that on the one hand, I look at them and I'm like, I don't know, maybe it's just a traffic camera. But on the other hand, you know, you don't know. They could buy one of these devices to turn an existing camera system into something that feeds into Flock data. And I think, you know, like, it's not going to be as obvious as looking at the camera on the pole and seeing the Flock Safety logo on it. I think that's going to take some digging with like FOIA requests, trying to get documents, trying to see if anybody internal to these institutions leaks data. I just wanted to bring that, made sure I talked about that, because it's one thing to recognize a flock camera in the poll and be able to see it and go that there's another one, but it's potentially something that can involve basically any camera that's installed and looking at a road and has, you know, good enough quality that they can use it to recognize license plates or just, you know, cars, because flock can recognize, or they claim anyways, it's never perfect, but it can, you know, recognize car make, model, color. They advertise that it can, like, tell you what bumper stickers it has. Mm-hmm. So it's not strictly only license plates, but yeah, that's my quick bit on that.

0: So before we wrap up, I guess the question is, you know, resistance to this is going to evolve, right? The systems are evolving. What does resistance to this look like long term, right? Like, what is the next step? You know, I'm a, you know, security researcher, right? So I'm really interested in like technical countermeasures, things like that. But where do we really see this going? I mean, if, you know, in your area, if your fight against the Flock camera, against the Flock camera system, or the integration of your cameras into Flock, or the adoption of any number of other systems isn't successful, resistance is going to become a lot more complicated and a lot more difficult. So what does it look like going forward for us to resist these on like a systematic level? What does it look like for us to do political action in a world where we know that these tools exist?
1: I guess one thing I want to highlight about that question is I think it really, personally, I think it really depends regionally and in the specific locations where people are doing it, doing the local organizing and the local actions. Yeah, there's just so much variation of the landscapes, like whether it's like urban or rural or a small town, smaller town or a huge city with Flock drones. I think those are really different approaches, or like different tactics would be more successful in each depending on whatever's going on locally. But to answer your question in a zoomed out way, I do not have an answer. You guys can talk about that.
2: Well, I guess I could joke and say that I'm selling a course on how to do that, and you can pay me $30 to, but I don't know. It's hard because it's, on the one hand, it's like, you know, if you're direct action minded and you're like, I don't want to just sit around and wait for a politician that approved this to decide magically one day that they don't like it anymore. But if you go and look at the DFLOC website, there are so many of these things. There's just so many of them. And that's just the, like, for DFLOC, that's probably the cameras that are, like, very obviously Flock cameras that people can go log, which if you have not looked at the DFLOC website yet, I recommend you do it. And, you know, maybe here's a good idea. I think that a good approach to this will be making it a political problem and involving a wider base of people to exert pressure on the people who can cancel contracts. You know, if your city has 100 Flock cameras, if you rely only on a direct action approach, let's say, where someone goes and disables every single one, not only is that a good deal of risk, as we've seen, but also just a lot of effort. I'm not sure it logistically is practical. As much as I applaud anybody who does it, fuck yeah. So like the stuff that comes to my mind is like building a broader base of people that can make it a political issue so that it's not just some people going off and doing things in the night without like a broader base of support. And also, like Joan mentioned, that base of people to be a real pain in the ass and annoying as hell for city council people or county commissioners or whatever structure of power is signing these contracts and paying the money for them. I think the two things can work together pretty well. And I think that there's a moment right now where the stuff that Flock is doing and the moments it's in makes it really unpopular and provides openings for getting them kicked out of cities. Like I said, the ACLU has a program on getting Flock contracts canceled. And like, I'm not going to be one to like uncritically stand the ACLU or various kinds of liberal nonprofits, but if they've got resources for lawyers, large mailing lists, and can turn people out to like be annoying at city council meetings, that's useful. Maybe some people can be introduced to the idea of doing an annoying but otherwise perfectly legal home demo outside of a decision maker's house to try and like help drive the point home, or like try and introduce some of these people to more radical ideas. So that way it's not just like being the foot soldiers for liberals to go and, you know, get them a policy win and a thing they can use to get donations. Yeah. I think focusing on the surveillance technology as a problem, making it a political problem, is a good idea. I think focusing on Flock is smart because it's got the name brand recognition and pointing out, and it's got the reporting, like I mentioned, all the cops who are getting caught stalking people using Flock. I also think it's smart to make sure to broaden the conversation so it's not just we got rid of Flock cameras and now some other company doing the same thing can move in, but like trying to push broadly against the rest of that stuff, because if it's not Flock doing it, then it's going to be some other company. And I think there could also be very interesting openings because just yesterday the Supreme Court ruled that cell phone location data, like Google location history, cell phone location data requires a warrant to get, and they use a previous ruling for cell site location data from cell networks, they ruled that that also required a warrant to get. And so this doesn't like solve the problem for us. Police can get warrants for all sorts of stupid bullshit. But I think it's a thing that we can point to talk with people to try and get them enraged about this mass surveillance dragnet system that we've allowed to get built. Because like even the Supreme Court, as right wing as it's become, says that that's like, okay, maybe that's like a little bit too far, right? Which is kind of a crazy thing to imagine. And it also, I don't know, maybe it gives the ACLU some fodder, or not fodder, but maybe it gives them a thing they can use in their legal avenue to slow these things down a little bit. Because if a police department has to get a warrant to run a plate through Flock, it at least is going to slow them down and maybe help give us more of a paper trail than just Flock the company decides to keep a log of the searches that people run.
0: I was just going to say, if you're done, I was just going to bounce to closing thoughts, if either of you have closing thoughts.
1: I wanted to say a couple of short things back to what Jeff was talking about. Yeah, Jeff's talking about like community organizing, home demos, and the diversity of tactics. And I think that's something that makes lanes really beautiful. So like the direct action kids, there's plenty of other things to do direct action on if that's your lane. So I don't think everyone needs, and you weren't exactly saying this, but I'm not trying to discourage anyone from doing what needs to be done. And I appreciate your point about how it should be a broad struggle with many tactics. And I also really appreciated your point about the narrative of how, like, it's not just about Flock and how all these other companies want to just step right into Flock's place. There's a place where they got the Flock contracts canceled. This is on the East Coast. And people in charge of the contract agreed, like, yeah, we won't do any business with Flock, but they're completely open to signing a contract with any other surveillance company. It's just like, oh, Flock is the bad one. Flock does the evil things. So obviously we want to not be supporting that narrative and shifting it whenever we can.
2: Yeah. Yeah. And I also wanted to say, yeah, diversity of tactics. I love and support anybody who takes the direct action approach on this. It's honestly inspirational. And I think, like we said a few times, I think these things can work well together. But I also think that, like, I mean, big shout out to the support crew for supporting people if they do wind up with charges and consequences for this stuff.
0: Yeah.
2: I think that's super important. And I'm very impressed and grateful for the work I've seen people do with that.
0: Yeah, I'm just going to leave with this really quick thought, and then we'll do plugs. Yeah, I mean, I don't think it's just me as sort of like a operational security nerd. This fight feels existential. Like, I remember back to 2001. I'm old, right? Remember, I'm old. Back to 2001, I remember being in college, because I'm old, and feeling like the world was starting to head down a particularly really dark path. And we had already seen, at that point, the growth of SWAT teams, right? We had already seen the militarization of the police. We had already seen the National Guard called out against the riots in 92. You know, like, all those things that happened in my lifetime. But after September 11th, it felt like something qualitatively shifted. And it was hard to really point to. And I think it's still hard to articulate, but what really shifted is that the precursor conditions for what we're experiencing today were set. And what we were worried about then was that the ability of federal agencies to share data was going to allow them to organize a national repression campaign. It feels hopelessly naive at this point, hopelessly naive. But that's where we were 25 years ago. And think about where we are today. I just want to leave everyone, my closing thoughts that I want to leave people with are that, as far as I'm concerned, this might be one of the most important struggles that we have in front of us. And it's a precursor to everything else, that we can approach operational security, we can approach counter-surveillance as direct action, right? It is direct action. That every time we're successful, we blind the state just a little bit more. And that gives us just that little bit more space to do the things that need to be done. So that's what I'll leave everyone with. Let me toss it to you. Any final thoughts, plugs, anything like that?
1: Yeah, my final thoughts. Yeah, thanks, Jeff, for talking about the hard work of jail support crews. Yeah, it's behind the scenes. It's invisibilized. Anyone who's doing jail support, I love you. It's so needed. And so many people are doing it for different people. And part of this jail support crew is we are fundraising for the two folks. And yeah, I mean, there's, you know, court fees, restitution. You have to pay for prescription medication, phone, postage. They're not able to get letters or books. And you can donate if you're able to on Venmo. And the Venmo is Deez_Zines, DEEZ_ZINES. And if you want a thank you gift from the merch collection for the support group, if you email a proof of donation and an address to Deez_Zines@tutamail.com, someone can send you a little thank you gift. And thanks for having me on the show. It's been a really interesting conversation, and I appreciate you putting it together.
0: Yeah, thank you for being here.
2: Yeah, thanks again for the support crew's work.
0: Yeah.
2: Yeah, my closing thoughts, I think, like, when I think about this stuff, it actually makes me very depressed, and it makes me feel like we have no hope for the future. Outside of just the normal stuff, it's just like, wow, we can't even travel. But I think trying to maintain a positive attitude is good, especially, like, I don't know. I'm trying to be hopeful that the stuff's inherent unpopularity is going to help us find people and get together to fight it and find new comrades. I think there will be people who get activated about this that can get brought into, you know, a life of being an active anarchist over this. Like, this stuff connects to ICE. It connects to AI data centers. It connects to police violence. I think it's a great thing to push and connect with other stuff. And I think if I went and pulled together some resources to just kind of throw out here at the end, if someone was like, oh, I want to look into some more of this. And I'll make sure these get added to the show notes. But if you're like a kind of techie person, there's an interesting device called an OUI spy device that I've wanted to try out, but I haven't tried myself. This Kernel Panic person sells them. The website is kernelpanic.tech, spelled like COLONEL panic.tech. It's supposed to be something that can watch for Bluetooth IDs that some Flock cameras will have, so might help you find some. The DFLOC website we mentioned, dflock.org, is a great way to look up a user-submitted map of Flock camera locations, and you can add locations to it yourself. So you can, like, get a crew together, go do a surveillance walk or a surveillance drive, and map them in your own area.
0: You can even do route planning so you can avoid them getting from point A to point B.
2: Oh, sick. I didn't.
0: Yeah. They just added that. I don't know when. It was like within the last month or so, but they added a route planning thing. Yeah.
2: Wow. God bless.
0: Yeah, right.
2: there's haveibeenflocked.com, which you can use to look up and see if a plate has been searched by Flock, but its source of information, I believe, is FOIA documents. So documents people were able to get through FOIA requests. So that's probably going to be pretty incomplete, but I don't know. It could be a neat demo to, like, if you find a hit in there, tell somebody, like, hey, look, you got spied on for no reason. And then the last one, the Electronic Frontier Foundation has an Atlas of Surveillance that is just kind of like a database of different police departments and institutions and stuff that have surveillance tech and what they use. That's at atlasofsurveillance.org. The EFF has that. Other NGOs might have other useful resources of just like the data sets, or maybe there's like helpful language that they have. I don't know. That's the stuff I've got.
0: Excellent. Well, thank you both for being here. And this has been The Beautiful Idea. We will talk to y'all soon.
3: 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Catch you next time.

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4: This morning, more than 150 million Americans are on alert for extreme heat.
5: It's 100 plus degrees in Vegas, but I think I'm sweating more from the humidity here in Philly.
4: From the Midwest to the East Coast, feel like temperatures are expected to top 100 degrees. D.C. could feel like 109 today.
6: But Spain and France have also seen roaring temperatures, and temperatures in Paris are above 30 degrees Celsius, with the French weather agency reporting the country is experiencing a heat wave there. And an amber heat health alert will remain in force in England until Monday, as temperatures are forecast to be about 10 degrees above average for
7: Electrical grids struggling to keep up with demand as people crank up the air. Blackouts hitting more than 100,000 customers across six states. Power prices now surging in some areas. Wholesale power prices reportedly jumped by 700% during the hottest part of the day.
3: Insufferable June heat waves rested over Europe, the UK, Eastern North America. It is no accident. They're coming more often. Here is a short interview with Michael Mann speaking to the BBC on June 21st.
6: Well, let's speak to Michael Mann, Presidential Distinguished Professor of Earth and Environmental Science at the University of Pennsylvania. Thank you for being with us. What is causing, first of all, the heat dome in the United States? And what exactly is a heat dome?
8: Yeah, a heat dome is an area of deep, high pressure, not just at the surface, but all the way up through the atmosphere. And it's associated with descending very hot, dry air. And so when you get sort of wiggles, those meanders in the jet stream, the sort of the troughs or the low pressure areas and the ridges are the high pressure areas. And a heat dome is just a very intense ridge in the atmosphere. We tend to see these in the summer, but often what happens, and we're seeing that right now, is that those wiggles in the jet stream, not only do they get high in amplitude, so you get a big ridge, you get a heat dome, but it remains locked in place, like we're seeing right now in Europe, the UK, and like we're seeing here in North America. And we think climate change is actually favoring that sort of configuration in the atmosphere.
6: So the heat in the US and Europe is all linked, is that right?
8: Yeah, it's part of a large-scale wave pattern in the atmosphere, and that large-scale wave pattern is becoming more common with each summer. In fact, we just published a study a week ago in the Proceedings of the National Academy of Sciences showing that there has been a tripling in the frequency of these sorts of events, from about one per summer in the Northern Hemisphere 70 years ago to now about three of these per summer on average.
6: And if we continue with carbon emissions as they are, what is likely to be the forecast for these temperature rises over the coming years? Is it possible to say that?
8: Yeah, and so there are sort of two important pieces here. One is pretty simple. You make the planet hotter, you're going to have more frequent and intense heat extremes. Climate models capture that very well. They predict that to happen. We're seeing that happen. But there's another phenomenon, as I alluded to, that's also at work, and it's these patterns in the jet stream. And what our work shows is that the pattern of warming, where we're seeing more warming in the Arctic than we are seeing at lower latitudes, that changes the temperature difference from the middle latitudes to the Arctic region, and that influences the behavior of the jet stream. And under certain conditions, the jet stream will get locked into one of those very stable, wiggly patterns. And that's becoming more common. It's an ingredient that isn't well captured in the climate models. So if anything, what this tells us is that we could be in store for even more frequent heat extremes of this sort, and even worse heat extremes, if we continue to warm the planet.

0: typical summer in the future, decades from now. Again, if we continue to burn fossil fuels and we continue to warm the planet, the good news here is that we stop burning fossil fuels. If we transition away from fossil fuel burning, we can stop the warming of the surface of the planet and the exacerbation of these sorts of weather extremes.
1: And we're seeing even higher temperatures, of course, in parts of Asia and Africa. What's the forecast there?
0: Well, again, these large-scale patterns mean that we see extremes simultaneously in different parts of the world across the Northern Hemisphere. So you might have a ridge in the, you know, one of these heat domes in North America, another one in the UK, but somewhere else, you know, in Africa, in Asia, you might see the flip side of that, a deep trough, a low pressure center associated with extreme flooding. And both of those sorts of extremes are becoming more common, again, as we continue to warm the planet.
2: That was BBC June 21. It gets stranger. These big bends in the jet stream and their blocking patterns are resonating and amplifying in the atmosphere. Which side of the wave are you on? You might get heat or super rains and flooding. As we hear later in this program with our guest scientist, as warming increases, you might get both. Compound climate disasters and quasi-resonant planetary waves, I have the new science for you explained coming up. But first, hot and polluted episodes. It's something new. They're here, playing on one another and damaging our health. In June, millions of Americans joined billions across the world struggling with overheated, polluted air. From the U.S. to China, they're all in it. Millions die early because of it, some within days of the smoggy heat wave, others later. New York City and most cities in the Northeast just went through a record-smashing HPE, hot and polluted episode, choking air feeling up to 128 degrees Fahrenheit with the humidity. In June, it's unheard of and unreal. Even in Toronto, Canada, Pearson International Airport smashed records with 36 degrees C, about 97 Fahrenheit, on June 23rd, with a humidex index reaching up to 46 degrees C, a feels-like temperature of 113 Fahrenheit in Canada. I grew up around Toronto, and this level of hot, stinking air never happened. The scientists raced to study a new phenomenon, hot and polluted air episode, or HPE. The science of hot and polluted episodes began with an obscure paper by Stephen H. L. Yim in 2020. Stephen Hung Lam Yim is from the University of Hong Kong. He is co-author in the new research article, May 2025, and the title is PM2.5 Associated Premature Mortality Attributed to Hot and Polluted Episodes and the Inequality Between the Global North and the Global South. You can find links to that in my show blog. They found the United States, Russia, Japan, and Germany had the highest mortality from hot and polluted episodes in the North. But 80% of the deaths from this were in the global South, the worst being in India. We are beginning to understand heat and air pollution can amplify one another when they impact our bodies, and likely it's the same for all land creatures. We don't know yet. This is a new challenge for medicine and public health and for each of us. Beware of more hot and polluted episodes as warming continues to increase. The study authors also note the adverse impacts also extend to cognitive functions, affecting both the mental and physical aspects of the brain. Combined heat and pollution may cloud our abilities to recognize and respond. There is another big picture pattern emerging in a hotter atmosphere. In late June 2025, a huge bend in the jet stream took uncharacteristic cool air down into New Mexico and drove hot storms laden with humidity from a recent Pacific cyclone into the American East. Another jet stream bend brought excessive heat to Europe, reaching into the UK. As in eastern North America, Europe settled under an oppressive heat dome. Scientists are scurrying to catch up. A new study led by Penn State's Michael Mann finds heat domes and flooding have nearly tripled since the 1950s, apparently, quote, large slow-moving planetary waves in the jet stream, a high-altitude air current that guides weather systems, intensify and become stalled, end quote. This pattern is called a quasi-resonant amplification, or QRA. You're not going to hear about that in the news. I mean, none of this is easy to grasp, but these atmospheric changes exist, and they shape our experiences of extreme weather right here on the surface. The lower atmosphere, the troposphere, is not a smooth expanse of air. It is turbulent, but it tends to form large undulating patterns influenced by the rotation of the planet. The number of peaks and troughs, mappable from space, can shape the weather below. They are called Rossby waves or planetary waves. If there are many waves with their peaks and troughs, like six or more of them, they can influence one another by something called resonance. Resonance is a phenomenon where a vibrating object causes another object to vibrate with a larger amplitude. This happens when the driving frequency matches the natural frequency of the other object, in this case, another planetary wave in the atmosphere. In a September 2024 study with Michael Mann and Stefan Ramsdorf and others, the latest climate projection showed increased projected changes in quasi-resonant amplification and persistent summer weather extremes. And here we are. A new paper published June 16, 2025, led by Wuk Li and Mann and others, finds we have three times more of this amplified weather state since the 1950s. They find two basic drivers: amplification of polar heat, changing the balance of heat in the atmosphere, and greater differences between ocean and land temperatures. Both are caused by global warming from our added greenhouse gases. We are driving the weather into more hostile states, particularly in the summer months. Meanwhile, a team of Chinese scientists have described new weather patterns over the Western Pacific and Indian Oceans. It is called the Indian West Pacific Ocean Capacitor. One net result is steering more extreme rainfall events into Southeast Asia and China in particular. While New York, London, and Rome steam in the heat dome, as Reuters reports June 25th, China, reeling from floods, braces for second tropical cyclone in 2 weeks. As Jim posted on X, southern China was hit by a rainstorm belt thousands of kilometers long, with the maximum rainfall in northern Guangxi reaching 1,017 millimeters in 5 days. Rainstorm will continue in the next 3 days, and many rivers in the Yangtze River and the Pearl River basins will burst into floods. End quote there. I got this tip from the Earth System nerd Jan Umsonst in Frankfurt, Germany. I follow him on Facebook. News reports Typhoon Wutip caused epic flooding 2 weeks ago in China. Now, before any recovery or even a complete tally of the damages, another tropical depression loaded with rainfall is coming ashore in southern China. Reuters reports, quote, Rongjiang in southwest Guizhou province, half submerging the city of 300,000 people, as fast-rising floodwaters swept away cars, roared into underground garages and malls, and damaged vital infrastructure, including its power grid. Affected by rainfall in Guizhou, rivers in Wangxi downstream remained swollen on Wednesday, state media reported, with one waterway more than 9 meters, 30 feet, above levels that are considered safe, end quote from Reuters. No time to recover. That is another growing trend in extreme climate events. Underlying waves of extreme weather, Earth's energy is out of balance. Far more solar energy is staying on the planet than before. Satellites measure incoming solar radiation at the top of the atmosphere, and then the amount reflected back into space. This shows Earth is now less reflective, and so more of the sun's heat or energy is staying on this planet, in the land and the sea and the air. The loss of reflectivity is partly due to loss of those big mirrors of sea ice at both poles. Glaciers darkened by pollution are part of it. Deforestation is too. All of that is caused by global warming and human activity as we fill the atmosphere with more carbon dioxide and methane and other greenhouse gases. A paper published May 10, 2025 found Earth's energy imbalance more than doubled in recent decades. That was led by Thorsten Mauritsen and 55 co-authors, including many big names in climate science and authors in many countries. They add, quote, "The large trend has taken us by surprise, and as a community, we should strive to understand the underlying causes. Our capability to observe Earth's energy imbalance and budget terms is threatened as satellites are decommissioned." And that is happening in the United States. So the data from three weather satellites was just turned off last week. The best climate model simply did not predict Earth's return of energy into space would fall in half. The study authors say the root cause of the discrepancy between models and observations is currently not well known. But it seems to be dominated by a decrease in Earth's solar reflectivity, and model experiments suggest it could be due to poorly modeled sea surface temperature patterns, the representation and emissions of polluting aerosol particles, or something else, end quote. So, Earth's energy imbalance is unlikely to reach any election cycle or mainstream talking points, but all told, with the new dirty heat waves and record-breaking floods, this may be the biggest story in all human history. It is new to all of us. None of us learned about this in school. None of us lived through this before. Even the experts did not know. Please follow this up for yourself so you can pass on climate breaking news to others. You can also find links to all this news and science I just talked about in my show blog, published Wednesdays at ecoshock.org. Most of the links are free, open access, so go for it. Learn for yourself and pass it on. I'm Alex Smith reporting. 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
2: Heat waves, droughts, and fires may soon hit together as the new normal. This alarming news comes in a new study of climate hazards by scientists in Sweden and Europe. Call it weather whiplash, but future extremes come as pairs of harsh events with never-before-seen heat waves leading the way. The dire forecast was led by Dr. Gabriel Masori. Gabriel is an atmospheric physicist leading a research group at Uppsala University in Sweden. He is also director of the Swedish Center for Impacts of Climate Extremes. From Uppsala, Sweden, Gabriel Masori, welcome to Radio EcoShock. One of three papers you just published in June is like a case study of a strange climate-related combination, a Saharan dust storm hitting Europe in March 2024, along with floods in Portugal. Can you tell us what happened there?
4: Yes, it was quite an interesting event because there was this dust boom coming in from the Sahara over the western part of the Mediterranean, notably affecting air quality in southern Italy. And at the same time, there was very heavy precipitation over the Iberian Peninsula, Spain and Portugal notably, and heavy flooding in several regions of Portugal. And these two very different events were actually both caused by a common large-scale atmospheric circulation.
2: So why should governments or our listeners become more aware of the risks of interlocking extreme events as the Earth warms?
4: Well, so I think the event we just discussed about, so this dust boom and heavy flooding, is an excellent example of what we in the field often call compound extremes or compound events. And these are basically cases where several different meteorological factors combine to cause multiple extremes, either at remote locations or at the same location, and this can amplify the impacts that they have.
2: And as I understand it, your definition of a compound event demands at least two hazard impacts at the same location, but not necessarily at the same time as one might follow another. Is that right? And could you give us an example?
4: So there's different types of compound extremes. One can have different locations at the same time. For example, as in the event we discussed earlier, so flooding in one location and, poor air quality due to dust plume at another location. One can have several events at the same location. There, the classic example is a big storm or a cyclone arrives, and you have both, for example, heavy precipitation and heavy winds at the same location. Or you can have a temporal sequence of events. An example is if you have an episode of heavy precipitation, then maybe a break of a week, and then a second heavy precipitation event that occurs in a region where the soil is already saturated and cannot absorb any more water. And then this is more likely to lead to severe flooding.
2: The 1-2 punch immediately reminds me of Asheville, North Carolina in September 2024. Hurricane Helene blew the place down and then the big flood came. Can you think of similar cases in Europe?
4: Yes, there was a very well-known case of destructive flooding in the region of Emilia-Romagna in central Italy. And there what happened was that there was a sequence of three storms. And so by the time, over the period of about less than a month, and so by the time the third storm arrived, the soil was so saturated that the water just ran off. There was no absorption at all. And then the result was a series of catastrophic floods. And so that's a very good example of a high-impact recent compound extreme event.
2: And even worse, you found scenarios where serious climate-related compound events could come back year after year. That would be terrible. How can you know multiple disasters will repeat in the same place?
4: So there is this is a study that we recently published where we took climate models, so computer models that simulate future climate, and then we used them into impact models. So models, for example, simulating crop yield or simulating river flooding and other climate-related hazards. And there what we could see is that if these models, these impact models, are fed with simulations of future climate conditions, what today is a very rare compound extreme, such as the one that we just discussed, becomes quite a frequent event. So, for example, it becomes quite frequent to have concurrent heat waves and wildfires, or to have concurrent heat waves and floods, and so on.
2: Is this the kind of study where you can use historic observations as a cross-check to the model results?
4: Yes, absolutely. So we did use a set of model simulations that have been validated against historical data. And obviously, we know that the models are not perfect, but typically they are good enough to capture these large-scale patterns that I'm talking about. So I wouldn't necessarily trust our simulations at a specific location for a specific year in the future, but if we look at, the average occurrence of extremes over several decades in the future, and we take a continental or global view, then I have full trust in the information that is provided by our simulations.
2: Your study suggests governments at all levels and community organizations too need to expect a kind of 1-2 climate punch in the future. The long drought may be over, for example, but a wicked flood could be next. And that happened in East Africa after years of drought ended with a historic downpour in early 2023. What changes are needed then for government planning, at least for countries that have the resources to plan and react?
4: I think it's very important not to focus on isolated events. It's often the case that, for example, there is someone who plans for floods, and then another person or another group of people who worry about preparing the health systems for the impacts of heat waves. And I think we need to go beyond this approach. This is obviously, it's good that there are these preparations, but I think we need to go beyond this approach and really think of climate-related extreme events as a complex phenomenon where multiple events often interact and where we cannot plan separately for responses to different individual events.
2: You're absolutely right. I've run into situations where there are whole groups that are planning for heat in a city, for example, and then different people are working out floods and they don't talk to one another.
4: Exactly, and I think this potentially reduces the effectiveness of the measures that are taken and reduces the, so to say, bang for the buck that you get. So, you know, you're investing public money and you're not maximizing the protection that you can get from that investment.
2: Wildfires are front and center every summer now in the Northern Hemisphere, but as you find coming decades unfold, heat waves increase more than fires, and extreme heat grows more than even flooding. It sounds like growing heat is the master hazard, so to speak. How do you see that?
4: It is what you say is true. We did see a dramatic increase in heat waves, and this is not per se a surprising result. We know this is something that has already happened and will continue to happen. And actually, in a separate study, I was able to show that compound heat waves, namely cases where multiple heat waves affect different regions at the same time, are increasing even more rapidly than isolated heat waves.
2: You know, crops could be ruined year after year or several times in 10 years. And according to other science I've covered, later this century, East Asia, for example, should expect temperatures over 105 degrees Fahrenheit, 40 C, for 300 days a year. So looking over your results, Gabriel, do you think some parts of the world will become just too difficult to live in? Will millions of people have to migrate?
4: I do see this concrete risk. And what I definitely believe is that some part of the world will become uninhabitable without technological aid. So there will be parts of the world where it will be impossible to live without some sort of technological cooling for buildings, for example. Then whether this will force migration or whether there will be communities that have the financial resources and the will to invest in expensive technological solutions remains to be seen. But it will certainly cause significant problems.
2: Michael Mann and his colleagues just published a new paper on the increased frequency of planetary wave resonance events. Is your team considering these large atmospheric formations as part of increasing combinations?
4: So in the specific study that we released recently, we did not look at the large-scale weather patterns that cause these extremes. We really focused on modeling the impact. But in other work, we have looked at these large-scale weather conditions that can give multiple extremes. And although we haven't specifically worked on the resonance hypothesis, which is a very specific type of atmospheric process, we have looked at these large waves and at how planetary atmospheric waves, these are like waves in the ocean, you can imagine, but they occur in the atmosphere. They are often invisible to the naked eye, and they stretch over thousands or tens of thousands of kilometers. And so we have looked at how these waves can lead to a synchronization of extreme events at different locations in the globe.
2: We don't know if humans can slow climate heating, keeping it to 2.6 degrees C of warming, or go over more than 3 degrees. As Earth moves into higher levels of warming, Gabriel, does the risk of compound extreme events increase the same, like linearly, or do the number of compound events grow even faster?
4: So, unfortunately, our results suggest that the number of compound extremes increase non-linearly with increasing temperature. So if you are 2 degrees warmer than today, you'll get, you know, a given increase in compound extremes. If you are 4 degrees warmer, you won't get twice that increase, but instead you will get three times that increase. So really every degree or every half degree or tenth of degree matters when it comes to compound climate extremes because of this non-linear effect.
2: You cite earlier papers examining compound climate-induced events. What is new in your team's latest paper?
4: The big novelty is, as I previously mentioned, that we are not just using climate models, so simulating future climates in a computer, but we are connecting these two impact models. So we can move from looking at, for example, changes in rainfall and changes in temperature to looking at the effects on crop yield. We can move from looking at changes in rainfall to looking at flooded area as a result of the rainfall, and so on. And these are much more societally relevant information than looking at, as I said, rain or wind or similar.
2: So, Gabriel, just in May, you co-authored another 5 studies published in preprint. What are the skills you offer that put you in demand for so many works relating to climate and meteorology?
4: I think that a key strength of our research group is that we are able to provide a holistic view of extreme events. So we don't only focus on the dynamics and on the weather processes that cause the extremes, and we don't only focus on the impact, but we are able to really provide a holistic view. So going from the physical principles all the way to the societal impact, you know, things like number of deaths or economic losses and so on.
2: And as we wrap up, what are you working on next?
4: One of the big ongoing projects that we have concerns finding efficient ways to collect new data on impacts of climate extremes. And we are in particularly focusing on textual data. So there are lots of ministry reports and reports from third sector organizations and other organisms that contain lots of interesting information on climate extremes and their impact, but it's hard to use because no one wants to read through a 150-page ministry report. And so we are working in close connection with computational linguists to find effective ways of automatically extracting the important information from these texts and putting it in a format in which the climate science and natural hazards scientific communities then can use them to produce new research.
2: From Uppsala University, we've been speaking with Dr. Gabriel Masori. He is the lead author of the new paper, Global Mapping of Concurrent Hazards and Impacts Associated with Climate Extremes Under Climate Change. And that is open access in the journal AGU Earth's Future, published June 4th. You can find links and analysis in my show blog, published Wednesdays at ecoshock.org. Gabriel, thank you for explaining this new look into our climate future.
4: Yeah, thank you for giving me the opportunity for this interview. It was a pleasure.
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2: As extreme heat ramps up around the world, more people die of heat than any other weather disasters, including hurricanes and floods. But what is the danger zone? Are authorities underestimating heat risks?
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2: Scientists studying our heat resistance just issued a new warning. The PNAS paper is called Greatly Enhanced Risk to Humans as a Consequence of Empirically Determined Lower Moist Heat Stress Tolerance. We reached the lead author and specialist in the field of heat risks, Dr. Daniel J. Vasilio. His recent work, developed as postdoctoral scientist at Penn State College of Health and Human Development. Now he's with the Virginia Climate Center at George Mason University. From Pennsylvania, Daniel Vasilio, welcome to Radio EcoShock.
6: Hi there, how are you?
2: Doing fine, thank you. Now, your research is important for anyone facing extreme heat, which is almost everyone these days of global warming. But let's start with your work and some basic concepts. Your team at Penn State put volunteers in rooms and sort of turned up the heat. What did you find?
6: Yeah, correct. The basis kind of our work was looking at a 2010 paper by Stephen Sherwood and Matthew Huber. They found that a theoretical upper limit to the human tolerance to extreme heat was at about 35 degrees Celsius wet bulb temperature. However, that limit had never really been empirically tested. It was based on physiological theory, but no real data to back that up. So what we decided to do there during my time at Penn State was to actually do the experiment. So what we would do is we would bring in young, healthy subjects that were not heat acclimatized. So not you in central Pennsylvania, we don't experience, you know, that much extreme heat. So they don't kind of have that physiological adaptation or protection build up at all. So what we would do is they would, about an hour or two before their experiment, they would ingest a telemetry pill that would measure the core temperature of their gut during the time of the experiment. So we could see how their core temperature was changing as they walked into the heated room, which I'll talk about here in a second. So all the participants would wear a standard outfit of t-shirt, shorts, shoes, and socks. What they would do is they would come into our experimental chamber, our heat chamber there, where we can modify the temperature and the humidity inside the chamber there from our computer outside. The experiments they were doing were pedaling on a bike at about 40 to 50 rotations per minute. So doing very, very light work, analogous to the minimum activities of daily life. So you imagine walking around your house, brushing your teeth, doing dishes, folding laundry, things of that sort. Because when we think about heat waves, most people that are dying during heat waves are just the elderly trying to sit around and beat the heat. They're not out, you know, running marathons or anything of that sort. So they would come into the chamber, do that very, very, very light exercise. The first 30 minutes inside the chamber, we would keep the temperature and the humidity constant so that they could equilibrate with the environment. And then after that 30-minute period, in increments of 5 minutes, we would either raise the temperature by 1 degree Celsius or the water vapor pressure in the chamber by 1 millimeter of mercury, depending on what type of test they were doing. And we would keep track of their core temperatures, like we said. So initially, their core temperatures would increase as they started to get hot in the chamber. Eventually, they would equilibrate with the environment, and their core temperature would level out. And then after a short time, or after a short or long time, their core temperatures would inflect and start to rise uncontrollably. And it was at that point where their core temperature started to rise uncontrollably that we would look at the chamber and see what their temperature and humidity characteristics were and define that as the critical environmental limit for tolerance to that extreme heat.
2: So as I understand it, it wasn't necessary to heat your experimental volunteers to the level of a medical emergency, like until they fell over. You just needed to establish the conditions beyond which the body begins to heat up and can't stop.
6: Exactly, yeah. No participant came close to, you know, core temperatures that were associated with heat stroke or anything of that sort. We just wanted to see at what point their core temperatures started to do that inflection and start to rise uncontrollably, where the body's physiology could no longer cool itself. The impact of convection, just moving heat away from the skin to the overlying atmosphere, was cut off, and the evaporation of sweat no longer played a role in cooling the body.
2: In your papers, you discuss the role of each person's perception of heat and humidity versus actual warming of the body, the core temperature. Please explain the role of perception.
6: Yeah, so perception is an important thing, especially when it comes to the elderly, when we're talking about being safe during these heat waves. So for our younger subjects that we found that their perception of the amount of work they were doing kind of matched up with how hot they were feeling. And how hot they actually were, but not their perceptions of the actual temperature or humidity inside the chamber. Our second set of experiments, where they're actually walking on a treadmill, they could tell then that their perceptions and their actual heat load that they were gaining actually kind of matched up. This is important, like we say, especially for the elderly in extreme heat events, because their intuition of feeling hot doesn't always, it kind of lags behind their core temperatures actually rising. So you might stay out in a harmful heat environment longer than you should, just because you're not actually perceiving the effects that the heat is having on your body.
2: I've probably done that myself. Okay, now if we take a thermometer and wrap it in a wet towel to allow evaporation, we get this standard called the wet bulb temperature. Why is that more accurate for determining dangerous heat for humans?
6: Yeah, so the wet bulb thermometer, as you just described, is kind of analogous to the human body when it's covered in sweat. So we measure wet bulb temperature, as you said, by wrapping a wet cloth around your normal thermometer and then slinging it in the air so that all the water that's in that piece of cloth can evaporate out. And the temperature that that thermometer then cools to is what we determine to be the wet bulb temperature, or the temperature that you can cool to based on evaporational cooling alone. And when you think about it, the human body during these events are like a wet bulb thermometer. We're covered in our entire skin surface, or most of our skin surface, is covered in sweat. And the evaporation of that sweat is what cools down our skin and allows us to be able to dissipate more heat from our core and move it towards the skin to be dissipated in the environment. So this is kind of why a lot of research, going back to even the earliest 20th century, some of the earliest wet bulb, heat tolerant studies were done in 1905 in looking at miners in South Africa. So this is kind of why the analogy between a wet bulb thermometer and the human skin, pouring out sweat, having it be evaporated away, is kind of why we use wet bulb temperature to determine this upper limit of tolerance to the heat.
2: For decades, we've been told the danger point for the human body is known. It is 35 degrees C of wet bulb temperature, or a mixture of heat and humidity. Is that number confirmed by actual physiological tests like yours?
6: Right. So this is why we did the test there at Penn State a few years ago. And we found that in our young, healthy cohort that was not heat acclimatized, that are not used to chronic extreme heat conditions, we found that in warm, humid conditions, the wet bulb threshold was actually closer to 30.6 degrees Celsius wet bulb temperature. And as you got hotter and drier, you kind of saw a linear decrease in that wet bulb threshold. Although, even though the wet bulb threshold gets lower in those hotter and drier environments, you need to heat up the atmosphere much, much further than what we're used to nowadays to actually reach those thresholds. So this is kind of why we focus on the warm, humid condition, because one, we found that there's basically one number that is the threshold there. And two, this is the kind of heat that we see is dangerous and kind of showing up. The risk of this heat is showing up more and more in our current climate and subsequent future climates.
2: Governments attempt to reduce heat deaths partly by warnings delivered by television weather personalities, usually. The United States used the heat index or Humidex system. What is that and how good is it?
6: Yeah, so the heat index is a measure that has been parameterized from a measure called the apparent temperature, which was created in 1979 by some scientists, which looked at the effects of all the environmental factors, the temperature, humidity, wind speed, and radiation, along with the amount of the clothing that you wear and things of that sort, on the heat stress that we feel. And the heat index was basically parameterized down from there to where it now only includes air temperature and relative humidity in its calculation. However, kind of all the physiological background of it has been kind of stripped out from it based on the decisions they made to make the formula simpler to calculate with that. So the heat index is a really good measure of how we feel in the heat, and we talked about perceptual feelings in the heat, but the way it describes physiology leaves a lot to be desired.
2: What heat warning system is used in Europe and the rest of the world, and how do they compare to the American heat index?
6: So in Europe, a new measure called the Universal Thermal Climate Index, or the UTCI, has been used, been beginning to be used a lot more. And that is a model that takes all the components of heat stress into it to try to create warning. So it takes in the environmental factors of temperature, humidity, wind speed, and solar radiation, along with personal factors such as the clothes that you're wearing and the amount of metabolic heat that you're producing, to attempt to come up with a better warning system for heat stress. Some places also use the wet bulb globe temperature, which is a combination of air temperature, humidity, and solar radiation, and the impact those have on your heat stress. They work a lot better when you're trying to think about how does this impact the physiology of a person, the heat index. When we think about the wet bulb globe temperature, 99% of the time, the value of the wet bulb globe temperature is actually less than what the air temperature is. So for, us here in the United States that have been used to looking at the heat index for the last 30 years and seeing that the heat index is always higher than the temperature, it kind of goes backwards in our brain that, like, if we see a air temperature of 90 degrees Fahrenheit outside, but the WBGT is only 86 degrees Fahrenheit, our brains don't want to kind of say that, like, oh, that's a problem, when it actually is a very high WBGT value, because we're so used to seeing numbers that are bigger than the temperature, meaning it's really, really hot and humid outside, and that might play a larger role.
2: So, Daniel, you were first trained as a geographer, and in this new study, we find maps of heat for different levels of warming. It shows deadly heat will not be evenly distributed, despite the comforting sound of global mean average temperature rise. Why will some parts of the world be unlivable for weeks or months and not others?
6: Yeah, so some places are more adept to, you know, seeing humid heat waves and things of that sort, or having large dry bulb or air temperatures than we are here in the United States. So in our study, we found that some of the hot spots of global heat stress, where we're going to see these, you know, conditions that are testing the limits of human heat stress compensability, are in South Asia, so the Indus River Valley, India, and Pakistan, where we hear stories seemingly every year now of extreme heat being present there, and even earlier in the year and earlier in the year. Other places that we expect to see are in East Asia and East China, places like that. In the Middle East, in Yemen and Saudi Arabia, along the Persian Gulf, where you can experience additional humidity to really worsen heat stress in those places. Also in Sub-Saharan or Sahelian North Africa, in countries such as Nigeria and the Sudan and Niger. These are just kind of the places that we're expect to see hot spots of this categorization of extreme heat deemed too hot for the human body to be physiologically compensate for in the future.
2: Are some places on Earth already breaching the thermal regulation threshold, even around 1 degree C of warming over pre-industrial?
6: Yeah, we have seen some of these breaches over time. However, they're pretty rare in occurrence. You may see them for an hour or two, once or twice a year, but nothing that is currently too much to handle. And I think one thing to note about this study and some associated with these heat stress compensability limits, we already know that heat kills and heat sickens thousands of people every year here in the United States and abroad. So here in the United States, the 2021 Pacific Northwest heat dome event, or the 1995 Chicago heat wave, which kind of started off heat wave epidemiology, last year's European heat wave that we know killed about 60,000 people, or the 2003 European heat wave, which killed 70,000 people. Those lethal heat waves were associated with temperatures and humidities that didn't come close to the thresholds that we have here. So it's important to not use the paper, this study that we just published, as they say, like, oh, this dangerous heat isn't coming for a while until 1.5 or 2 or 3 degrees Celsius of global warming, when we already know that heat is a public health problem right now, and we need to adapt, and we need to mitigate, and we need to build up public health resilience to heat, extreme heat events at our current time.
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2: This is Radio EcoShock. I'm Alex Smith. Our guest is extreme heat and health expert Dr. Daniel Vesalio from George Mason University. We're talking about underestimated risks of deadly heat. So your paper did seem to find, and this surprised me a little bit, that widespread killer heat might not be a super problem if Earth stays below 2 degrees of warming. What did you mean by that relative safety below 2 degrees C of warming, considering what we've just talked about, that tens of thousands, hundreds of thousands of people have already died?
6: Correct. So when we say this, we mean we are just talking about the categorization of heat that cannot be physiologically tolerated in young, healthy subjects. When we look at conditions above 2 degrees Celsius, we start to see a large extent, a larger global expanse or global extent of where these thresholds are being breached. And in the places, and in the hot spots that I talked about a little bit before, we see basically an exponential increase in the magnitude of the duration that they'll be experiencing these threshold exceedances. What we're talking about in these conditions are the conditions that if you're just sitting around doing nothing, this is where we're testing these limits of heat. When we think about how people, you know, currently die to the heat, they're not currently dying for the most part because their core temperatures are reaching, you know, 42, 43 degrees Celsius because things are just too hot for them. And most people die in heat waves currently due to cardiovascular issues. So when the human body heats up, the heart has to pump more blood to move the heat from the core of the body up towards the skin. And for those with cardiovascular ailments, such as heart disease, such as hypertension, things of these sorts, that's an additional ailment that greatly increases your risk of death during these extreme heat events. Those with respiratory issues, those with renal issues, things of that sort. These are the things that are killing people now, typically in elderly population, in extreme heat events now. What our results show is that these warmer worlds, these are the conditions where, you know, you look past cardiovascular ailments. A young, healthy person just cannot keep themselves cool with extended exposure to this type of heat. And that's kind of what we're talking about in this paper.
2: Well, we may not have to wait until the year 2100 for these danger zones. According to the UK Met Office analysis, we could reach 4 degrees C above pre-industrial as soon as the 2060s. So putting this together, unlivable heat could arrive in the United States, South America, and Australia as early as 2060 or perhaps beyond that. But we just had so many heat deaths, as you've talked about. It sounds like the upcoming warming will be lethal in heavily populated areas with few resources to deal with it. Is that your vision of it?
6: Yeah, like you said, a lot of these hot spots in, you know, Southeast Asia and the Middle East and places like that are in low to middle income countries, and the populations within some of these countries that, you know, are very poor, do not have the adaptive capacity to be able to withstand some of these heat waves. You know, you think about the people living in the slums of Calcutta, or, you know, in sub-Saharan or sub-Saharan Africa, where currently air conditioning is not a thing there. And most people use swamp coolers or evaporation coolers, heat their homes cool during these times. But if we're experiencing humid heat, we're adding more humidity into the atmosphere, actually exacerbates your problem. These are places where your main source of adaptive capacity to try to deal with the heat are actually further negating your adaptive capacity to it. We see that these places where, and these populations that did not contribute to climate change, are going to be bearing the largest brunt of the impact.
2: Well, I looked into that, and another 2023 study in Bangladesh found evidence of high anxiety and depression during heat waves. More studies show extreme heat reactions like increasing violence, memory loss, poor decision-making, as brains and bodies overheat. Maybe humans will make poor decisions about global warming because of global warming damage. What have you heard about the mental impacts of excess heat and humidity?
6: Yeah, it's definitely not my area of expertise, but there are a number of studies out there that show that mental health, you know, ailments, schizophrenia, you know, general mental illness, and things of that, we are seeing increases in hospital admissions and things of that sort during extreme heat events with these ailments. So yeah, it is definitely a problem and just another facet of how extreme heat will affect all populations across the world.
2: And when heat strikes, authorities tell us to take shelter, just stay home perhaps. But in the tin shacks of Ghana and slums all over the world, indoor heat can be just as deadly. In fact, most of the deaths in that great Chicago heat disaster of 1995 that you spoke about died in their homes. Should we add indoor heat to the risks found in your studies and to public heat education?
6: Absolutely. I think indoor heat is being studied a little bit more, especially over the last 5 to 7 years or so. And I think there should be increased research into there. It's harder to come up with, you know, a model of how the outdoor heat impacts indoor things just based on different types of insulation, you know, how well your windows may work and things of that sort. But it is a burgeoning research field that I think will pick up, especially over the next few years, given the extreme heat events that we're seeing increase over time.
2: Daniel, are there conditions where a person just sitting in the shade in reasonable health with lots of bottled water could still die on a very hot and humid day?
6: So this is kind of what that shows. So we did not include solar radiation in our experiment there at Penn State. It was just a room of where temperature and humidity were the only thing controlled. Or when these talk about these warm, humid heat waves, what we're really talking about is a environmental barrier to being able to cool yourself. So in really, really hot, dry conditions, you can continue to cool yourself via the evaporation of sweat as long as you have sweat that's able to be evaporated. So if you can continue hydrating yourself and to continue to produce sweat, that will help you in somewhat. When we're talking about these humid heat waves, the capacity of the air around us is not conducive to continue to evaporate sweat off of our bodies. So you can stay as hydrated as you want, but if that sweat that's there is not being evaporated because, you know, there's too much water vapor in the atmosphere already because that sweat is dripping off of you and reaching the ground, so it has no actual cooling effect. This is why humid heat waves are kind of this on the minds of everyone, because it's an environmental barrier to us being able to cool ourselves down. And there's nothing really can do to that unless we go inside to air conditioning or inside of fans or something along those lines. But you need the, you know, adaptive capacity and the electricity and the the funds to be able to run your electricity, run your air conditioners over that time. So it just provides a whole other set of issues.
2: It does indeed. And then we have outdoor workers, often in heavy jobs like shoveling or lifting, military trainees and athletes. So many football players died during training or games due to heat. There's a subset of legal cases just about that. What did your research tell us about adding activity during dangerous heat?
6: Yeah, correct. So our research here, results from our research should not be directly applied to these occupational workers and recreation things that are producing a ton of internal heat or increased metabolic load. Like I said earlier, our participants were pedaling on a bike very, very slowly, where they were basically not adding any additional metabolic heat to their system. But as we know, if you're outside, you know, working in the sun, you're outside running 40 yards down the field or playing offensive line on a football team, you're creating a significant amount of heat inside your body because you have to, you know, do work to do those things that you're doing, which would lower the thresholds. We haven't, like we said, we did not look at threshold for these higher activity types of, but yeah, what you'd imagine is that people undertaking these activities would be at risk at lower temperatures than what we saw here.
2: A key paper for me on heat survivability was published in 2020 by Colin Raymond and his colleagues, and the title is The Emergence of Heat and Humidity Too Severe for Human Tolerance. But they also used the wet bulb temperature of 35 C as their upper physiological limit. So disturbing as that paper was, it may be underestimating the true danger, do you think?
6: Yeah, correct, because obviously they had a higher threshold, so less, you know, there'd be less and less types of spots that would reach that threshold. I don't think they were too far off of the past emergence of extreme heat. Even at our thresholds, even at our lower thresholds, we're still seeing it on rare occurrences in our current climate. And a paper just came out in Science Advances last month using our same physiological data by Carter Powis, who is at Oxford, I believe. And they showed that we've seen these heat exposures at our lower limits in the past, you know, occur a little more frequently than what the Raymond paper showed, but still not with any, you know, great frequency of occurrence. But as we show, as that Carter Powis paper showed, and as I think we kind of just know with increased heating, those thresholds will be exceeded much more often in the future.
2: So if we drop the old 35 degrees C wet bulb standard and apply your new research, many more people are at risk than we thought around the world. Do you have any numbers for how many people?
6: Yeah, so depending on the amount of global warming we see, it can be in the billions. So I believe at 4 degrees C, we saw that it was around 2.2 billion people. So, but we're talking about a significant part of the global population, yes.
2: We've been speaking to postdoctoral research scholar Daniel J. Vasilio. He is lead author in a new paper, October 10th, 2023, published in the prestigious journal, The Proceedings of the National Academies. The title is Greatly Enhanced Risk to Humans as a Consequence of Empirically Determined Lower Moist Heat Stress Tolerance. Find links to dig deeper into all this in my show blog at ecoshock.org. Daniel, thank you so much for talking to us about your research.
6: Yeah, thanks for having me on.
2: That's it for this show. Check out all our past programs free at ecoshock.org. Thank you for listening, and let's meet up again next week.

It split the wind to Boston, Massachusetts, with Coolidge on the governor's chair. Troopers and soldiers, the guards and the spies, fought the workers that brought the spirit there. Psycho and Vanzetti had preached to

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2: Today on Law and Disorder, we'll examine the controversy whether Jewish and Israeli writers are being excluded from the American publishing industry. We'll be joined by Professor Danao Mengistu, who resigned in part over this controversy. PEN America is the international writers' organization dedicated to freedom of expression. Then we'll learn more about the decriminalization of the sex worker industry. Our guest is Professor Alex Vitale, the co-producer of a new documentary titled Sex Work, It's Just a Job. Professor Vitale argues that the moralistic view of sex workers detracts from their lived experience and creates a more dangerous environment for them.
3: Stay with us.
2: I'm Stephen Rohde, retired civil rights lawyer and author on issues of civil liberties. Last week, on July 9, a long-simmering controversy burst into the headlines, pitting allies of robust freedom of expression against each other over how writers, publishers, and literary agents should respond to Israel's genocide in Gaza. The dispute came down to a fundamental question: should a boycott be imposed on Israeli and Jewish writers? The dispute was so divisive that Professor Danao Mengistu resigned as president of the free expression group PEN America. We're very pleased to be joined by the professor today. He is the John D. and Catherine T. MacArthur Professor of the Humanities and Director of the Written Arts Program at Bard College, where he's taught since 2016. He's the author of three novels, all of which were named to the New York Times Notable Books. A native of Ethiopia, he came with his family to the United States at the age of two. The professor is also a freelance journalist. His articles and fiction have appeared in the New York Times, The New Yorker, Harper's, Granta, Jane, and The Rolling Stone. He is a 2012 MacArthur Fellow and recipient of a Lannan Literary Fellowship for Fiction, a National Book Foundation 5 Under 35 Award, the Guardian First Book Award, and the Los Angeles Times Book Prize, among other honors. He was elected president of PEN America in December 2025, having served on its board of directors for about a decade. Professor Mengistu, welcome to Law and Disorder.
4: Thank you very much for having me. It's a pleasure to

0: rights of writers. You called Penn's approach unethical, and you promptly resigned as president of Penn. Tell us why.
1: Of course. I should be clear. I think, as you noted, I've been a member of Penn America's board for 10 years. And during that 10 years, the organization faced numerous challenges and crises. It faced a boycott in which hundreds of writers refused to work with the organization because they, in my opinion, rightfully believed that the organization had failed to equitably and ethically respond to what was happening in Gaza. So I've never given up on the organization. I stayed with the organization when very few writers would. And when it came time to rebuilding the organization and trying to actually reach out to writers and trying to restore credibility to the work that Penn America has done, I was the first person out there doing that work. I went to I don't know how many conferences, placed I don't know how many phone calls, emails to writers, advocating for the not only the organization's values, but for the way the organization would put those values into practice. So my resignation was anything but prompt. It was something that I would have obviously preferred not to have happened. It's something that I tried very hard for many, many, many months to avoid from happening. It comes to a point in which it became impossible for me to defend the organization's work and to stand in front of it and say, Penn America is acting equitably and in line with the charter and mission that have been the organization's guiding philosophy since its inception. This particular report that was released for me was an extension and a continuation of a practice of unequal and unethical response. And seeing that happen, so my resignation was really anything but prompt. And for me, this most recent publication, it was a continuation of Penn America issuing reports and putting forward advocacy that wasn't equitable, that ignored not only the organization's historical record on some of these issues, but also the potential consequences of and sort of real legal risks to free expression that a document like this could support. And as a free expression organization, there's obviously lots of different competing values that have to be weighed. But for me, and I would imagine most people, the most serious threats to our free expression rights, towards our collective free expression rights, are those that originate with government censorship. And for a free expression organization, to put forward any work that might actually support what is already a clearly documented history of suppression of protected constitutional speech, for me was untenable to maintain my position within the organization and to pretend like this wasn't happening.
0: So let's take a deeper look at the Penn article and get your reactions to several statements made there. That article explained that in interviews with more than 30 Israeli and Jewish writers and literary professionals, they described a widening cultural isolation since the attacks of October 7 and the subsequent war in Gaza. The article stated that Palestinian and pro-Palestinian writers, artists, and activists have faced dire consequences for their expression, including arrests, harassment, threats, deportation attempts, and detention, in addition to cancellations and exclusion in the literary and cultural spheres, and that Israeli and Jewish writers and artists on all sides of the conflict have been silenced and faced a range of threats and repercussions. The article describes the stories of Jewish and Israeli writers who feel that the mainstream literary world is increasingly shutting them down because of their identity, nationality, and views, impacting their reputations, livelihoods, leading people to self-censor, and creating an overall chilling of their ability to write and create. Penn calls the silencing a threat to freedom of expression. Does Penn have a point? Should Jewish and Israeli writers suffer because of what the Israeli government is doing in Gaza.

0: Gaza and the West Bank. Is this any form of anti-Semitism?
1: I mean, the obvious answer is of course not. No one should suffer for what any government is doing. Jewish and Israeli writers shouldn't suffer for what the Israeli government is doing. Palestinians, Palestinian Americans, Americans shouldn't suffer for what the Israeli government is doing in Gaza and in the occupied territories. And I think that is a, you know, if we were to start from that baseline of agreement, I think most people would share that sentiment that none of us should be, you know, sort of labeled or associated or affiliated because of what our governments do. The American government obviously has a long and very troubled record around the world, and to be held personally responsible for what my government does obviously would be both sort of very frustrating and discriminatory. Now, the challenge here is that the way Pen America sort of phrases it, and even the way the question often comes up, is to pose these two things and say, yes, we understand this is happening to Palestinian and Palestinian American writers and their supporters, and this is happening to Jewish and Jewish Israeli writers, and therefore these sort of things are happening on a kind of equal plane. And that's unfortunately really not the case. It's not even to get into a question of trying to measure whose experiences of discrimination, chilling, isolation might be more extreme. It's to actually look purely and logically at the legal landscape and to try to understand where are the greatest forms of suppression happening. By any measure, by any account, our government right now is actively trying to suppress any voice that is supportive of Palestinian rights, that is critical of the Israeli government. At the same time, we have a policy right now in this country that keeps most people in this country who are not U.S. citizens from speaking out on their political beliefs because of fear that the government will retaliate against them. If you are arriving to the U.S. as a visitor on an immigrant visa, your social media could be checked. And if you are seen or shown as showing support for Palestinian rights, you might be kept out of the country, you might be in the country, and you might be deported from the country. So that level of threat to our free expression is they're not equal. They are happening on kind of radically different planes. And that's even before we actually discuss the anti-BDS legislation, which is currently active in 38 states, which has been for the past 10 years probably the single greatest threat to our collective free expression rights. This document helps those laws not only be sustained as they go under increasingly more rigorous forms of judicial review, but also it allows legislators an opportunity to try to find new ways to expand them. So to argue that because Jewish and Israeli writers might feel or have these experiences, that somehow that alone is a reason enough to do this kind of work, I think, to be profoundly unethical, because it ignores the real legal and legislative threats that we are actually all facing. And at the same time, you know, I would also counter, you know, Israeli writers have a publishing industry in Israel. They're not being silenced in Israel. That is where they write. That is their culture. That is their home. That is the language in which they're writing in. The idea that somehow Pen America, an organization based in the U.S., can somehow account for what is happening in translation, I find to be kind of really problematic. And the document actually seems to understand that, because the numbers and the amount of actual factual reporting and investigation don't really bear or stand up to scrutiny. The number of friends I have who are writers, who are Jewish writers, who write about Jewish issues, they've never expressed or are expressing now any sentiment or feeling that their voices are being chilled, that they have any less access to publishing than they did before. Now, certainly we have a divergence in our political opinions and beliefs, and that is always going to hold us accountable. So if somebody has a belief or an idea and they want to write an article that argues against what's happening in Gaza being a genocide, and they find that somebody does not want to publish that, that is not a chilling environment. That is an editorial decision that people have the right to make. So for us to suddenly turn that editorial decision into a framework in which suddenly somebody's being discriminated against, I find to be not only unethical, but incredibly sort of problematic for a free expression organization to take. We work inside of publishing in New York. If a real case of discrimination was happening, if there was an environment that was really chilling Jewish writers from being able to speak and write freely, that would be racism. And that type of racism would deserve real interrogation and real work from an organization like PEN America. It would require us to speak honestly and openly and on the record, not just with writers, but with editors. It would require us to actually look at the publishing history and see how many books have and have not been published over the past 5 years, and to use that as a baseline to actually measure the record of publishing in the United States. But that's not what this report does. This report instead relies on something that is far less rigorous, that can't be verified, that can't really sort of be scrutinized because we don't understand the methodology behind it. We don't have any sense of verifiable names or quotes that can be checked. We just have anecdotal information, and that anecdotal information does nothing to actually address what would be a real serious crisis of discrimination. If a report like this was made that was trying to document the discrimination faced by Black writers in America and it relied purely on anecdotes, I would find it offensive. I would find it incomplete. I would find it lazy, and I would find it lacking. But at the same time, if I also knew that there were laws that existed out there that were trying to make sure that certain forms of speech were being suppressed, and that this report could use my experiences or the experiences of people I know to continue that suppression, I would find it profoundly unethical, and I would find it profoundly dishonest.
0: Professor, the article, the PEN article, did name names. It had writers, Jewish and Israeli writers. It named literary agents who've said that their relationship with American publishers has resulted in pure silence. Their submissions have been rejected or ignored. Are you aware if any of those reports are incorrect? And have you or anyone made any effort to see whether those reports are accurate?
1: It's not a question, though, about one person's experiences being accurate or inaccurate. An organization like PEN America doesn't spend a year of its time or this much resources trying to afford a report in which one person's experiences are accurate or inaccurate. I have plenty of experiences, as does just about every writer of color that I know, of being discriminated against in publishing, of having editors not want something because of your name, much less the names of your characters. So we can't suddenly pretend that that is the scale at which an organization like this is working, that we are here to document one person's experiences. We should also ask ourselves, what exactly are the implications and reasoning behind an organization like PEN America, including the experiences of one agent in Israel talking about books in translation? The U.S. publishes maybe 3% of books in translation. It's a very, very, very small number of books that actually make it through. So anybody's opportunity to get translated can vary radically depending on year to year. My agent, who's a wonderful agent, has some years where he sells 40 books, some years where he sells 10. That is not a matter of discrimination. It is a matter of the market, and it's a matter of forces that really nobody decides or controls. Some years people decide Korean literature and translation is incredibly popular, and there's a surge of books that are bought. The next year, that dies away. The fact that the market fluctuates is a fact, and it's an inevitable fact. To try to determine or assess that fluctuation and assign it to something as racial discrimination, which is what the report suggests, no other organization with credibility would try to do that work. I wouldn't be able to publish that if one of my students wrote that for a report in a college class, it wouldn't pass muster. It would be too flimsy and too thin. You would want to be able to verify that over at least a number of years. But it does do something else. If I'm going to try to make an argument of BDS as being discriminatory, even if it claims not to be, I can still argue that it is just by showing the adverse effects of it. One of the ways in which I can show the adverse effects of that is to argue, well, here's testimony from people who have experienced economic and material harm. And suddenly now I'm actually able to present that in a way that is actually legally justifiable, because one person's experiences of discrimination aren't enough. But if I can offer that as one part of a larger narrative, and I can attach to that economic and material consequences to that, now suddenly I actually have what might be a possibly more justifiable legal claim. PEN America knows that. The people who wrote this report, the staff who reviewed it, the lawyers who looked at it are very well aware of the legal arguments that we are facing. They know how to construct a narrative in order to make sure something can support or not support that. The fact that this report includes anecdotal information that would otherwise be unnecessary to making a larger argument about discrimination, because it can't actually do that. It is too anecdotal, but it does serve this other purpose. And to try to argue that it's just about the experience and we can somehow ignore the larger legal landscape, I think one is not only sort of foolish, but reckless. And two, I think obviously does a disservice to the intelligence of the people and the organization behind this report.
0: So that our listeners are clear, do you support expanding the BDS movement to a cultural, academic, and literary boycott of Israeli and Jewish writers?
1: Honestly, what I do and don't support doesn't matter. You know, my position at PEN America was entirely about the defense of free expression, and that defense has to include protecting everyone's right to free expression. That is what matters here, and that was my job, and that was my responsibility as the leader of that organization. Whether or not an individual chooses to believe that BDS should expand or shouldn't expand is irrelevant. What is important is that they have the rights to not only articulate that belief, but also put it into practice. That is fundamentally essential to what it means to be an American citizen, to live inside of the United States, to have the protections of the First Amendment. To try to strip that away, whether it's in this incident or another case, whether it's 20 years from now, if we start chipping away at those laws now to accommodate one particular political movement or to oppose one particular political movement, we undermine our laws for everyone and for all time.
0: PEN issued a statement saying that it had a long history of opposing cultural and academic boycotts, but we have always drawn a clear line between disagreeing with a tactic and defending the right of others to use it. It added that the group had previously opposed anti-BDS laws and defended writers who were punished for their involvement with the BDS movement. Were those statements satisfactory to you?
1: No, because they're not accurate. If you look at the actual record of what PEN America has done and has said, and you actually interrogate the language very carefully, if you put the same amount of care into reading and engaging with the language as PEN America puts into composing it, you'll see something that's quite contradictory. PEN America does not actually defend the right to boycott as I had often thought we did. I understand that our position was that we oppose cultural boycotts. I never disagreed with that position. I was not a position that I personally hold, but I was always respectful of the organization's line on that. But our position is actually, if you look at it carefully, it's not that we defend the right to boycott. It's that we defend writers who participate and call for boycotts to be protected from retaliation. That means we don't actually defend your right to do this. We will only defend you if you are retaliated against. The problem is the right to be protected from retaliation does not extend to private actors. It does not extend to individuals. The right to protection from retaliation extends to governments. So private citizens, private institutions are perfectly free and able to retaliate under this policy. At the same time, because BDS and anti-BDS legislation has passed in 38 states, because the Eighth Circuit has upheld Arkansas's anti-BDS legislation as constitutional, PEN America's boycott policy doesn't actually protect anybody inside of that state. That, to me, is not an ethical defense of what other, every other federal district court has ruled so far to be constitutionally protected speech. So for us now to then come back and say we do defend is actually not true. If you look through all of the statements, and I've read every single statement and every single report that the organization has released for the past 10 years, and I've looked at every single line that concerns BDS, and I've interrogated that line with the greatest amount of care. And what you see consistently over and over is an organization that offers either a minimal amount of defense, a mitigated amount of defense, or in some cases, actually offers a defense that is otherwise completely moot. In its most recent statement, PEN America offers, as an example of their defense of defending against the retaliation, I think it was in 2023, Dr. Feldman, who was owed $500 by the University of Arkansas. Dr. Feldman was, PEN America's defense for Dr. Feldman happened in part because the state overreached. Dr. Feldman had signed a contract with the University of Arkansas that was for an honorarium. That honorarium clause in that meant that he was actually excluded from the BDS legislation that the state had passed. So PEN America could come out and defend him against that, but only him, because of the very strict and limited nature of his contractual agreement with the University of Arkansas. And yet the organization puts that forward as a symbol of its defense. And that shows you, I think, the hollowness of that defense, because if that's the best it can do after a decade of legislation that has restricted BDS, that's a very, very poor record.
0: You're listening to Law and Disorder. I'm Steve Rohde, your host today. We're joined by Professor Dinao Mendescu, who recently resigned as president of PEN America. Professor, when you were elected last December, you indicated that it was time to mend and rebuild relationships with writers who felt that the group had not done enough to support Palestinian authors. You alluded to this, but would you expand in terms of what you were able to do in your short tenure in that regard?
1: Of course. And, you know, I would also maybe even take a step further back and talk about what I wanted to do and what I actually talked to the organization's leadership about doing. And for me, one of the most important things that I felt like PEN America could do was to actually engage our community of writers and readers and lovers of literature in a real dialogue around some of these very difficult issues. I have colleagues at Bard who did a wonderful job of creating a course around keywords shortly after October in 2023. And what the idea that they had was they could bring in people to talk about these particular very difficult words and use that as a way to get everybody in that room to understand the multiple layers of meaning behind these terms. So what does Zionism mean? Well, in order to not just sort of put that term into a single kind of simple definition, let's actually bring a scholar of Zionism and of Jewish history into the classroom. Let us not only have her talk about the history of the word, but her relationship to the word as an individual. What does anti-Semitism mean? Let's actually ask Kenneth Stern, who helped define anti-Semitism for the IHRA. Let's bring him into the classroom and talk about the history and meaning of the word, but also his relationship to that. Let's talk about Palestine. Let's talk about settler colonialism. Let's have people talk about their relationship to these words, and let's listen to those relationships. Not necessarily try to force them into conversation, but let us listen to them and let us see how we understand and how that listening might shape and change the world in our perceptions of it. That was something that I really hoped and believed we could do, and that was something that I thought would actually potentially help us move forward, both as an organization and as a larger community. That obviously never got to happen. But at the same time, I also do feel like, you know, part of what I really hoped and wanted the organization to do was to have more of a dialogue with the writers in its community. What I wanted was for writers to feel invested in the organization. So if there are moments when there, and there certainly will be and have been moments of strong disagreements, that we can understand that, yes, we disagree, but we are fundamentally still attached by the same values, by the same principles of literary expression, of free expression, of equality, and that in order to get us to understand that, what we needed to do was to find ways to engage writers more with the organization's work. that writers couldn't just show up as symbols or as little bits of decoration for fundraising events, but that writers should be actively involved in engaging with and supporting PEN America's work. So in order to do that, we created a standing committee of the board that was called the Literary Committee that would involve the writers, that would actually have the writers working in conversation with the staff on issues such as membership, on helping to identify and talk about writers who had been detained or imprisoned. That for me was probably maybe the most important thing that I was able to do in the very short time I had. But I always imagined that would just be the starting point, that that would be the kind of entry point into a PEN America that that really felt like it was not only in service to, but in service with writers. We were working collectively in partnership to really push forward not only the value of literature, but I think to me what literature sort of expresses, which is a very complicated understanding of our shared humanity that doesn't ask for us to reduce that complexity into sort of simple bite-sized sound bits, but that allows us to understand that we are profoundly different and we might have profoundly different ideas and beliefs, but at the end of the day, we are fundamentally human and the expression of that humanity is necessary.
0: Professor, as we come to a close, speaking more broadly, what do you believe is the role of writers in the midst of war and international conflict? Writers within those war zones, writers outside of those areas of conflict, and writers in countries like the United States, which fuel and fund these conflicts.
1: You know, it sounds a little bit strange at first, but because I believe very much in the engaged writer. I believe in the writer who is active in the world around them. And one of my models for that, and I understand, of course, the very sort of complicated politics that stand behind him, is Albert Camus. And in one of my favorite essays of his, he talks about creating dangerously and what that means for writers in the post-World War II era. And he says near the end of the essay that the writer should be a freelancer, that the writer doesn't take sides in the opposing armies, but instead sits or stands on the sidelines, and in doing so arrives at something more important than a kind of partisan warfare. In standing as a freelancer, what the writer is able to do is capture the complexity of that engagement, is to capture the complexity, and by complexity, the humanity of both sides of these conflicts, and to put that forward. And putting that forward is the creation of beauty. And Camus writes that beauty has never enslaved any man, and if there's anything that will liberate us, it is beauty. Because beauty doesn't attach itself to such limited and sometimes temporal ideas as that can come with our identity, that can come with our conviction that one belief is certain and the other ones are wrong. That, for me, is an essential role of the writer. But in order for the writer to do that, the writer has to be engaged. To be on the sidelines isn't to turn away. It's to actually be in the middle, to look clearly and honestly at both sides, and to try to represent both sides with the same level of integrity, with the same care, with the same sense of a humanity that cannot be reduced or simplified. That charge, I think, is incredibly difficult to hold oneself to. It's really easy to want to take sides. It's really easy to believe that one thing is right and one thing is wrong, and to reduce these experiences into that. But I think oftentimes that actually takes away from the larger work of restoring, you know, the humanity that we need after the conflicts are over.
0: Professor, how can listeners follow your work?
1: Well, you know, I have four books out. They're more than welcome to buy any of them. I have a wonderful publishers that I'm sure would be grateful for that. You know, I know myself and a number of other writers out there are really committed. We believe deeply in the values of PEN, the values that made this organization 100 years ago. We believe in the free exchange of ideas. We believe in writers working together towards a shared humanity, writers working together towards peace. And I believe that organization is more necessary now than ever before. And writers, readers, lovers of literature, people who I think believe in the value of our free expression rights and preserving and protecting them, and also believe that literature is a path towards doing that, are more than welcome. We would be grateful to have your support, and we'll, you know, work on ways of telling people out there how to join us in that.
0: Well, thank you so much for joining us. Very grateful for the work you do every day and for being with us today on Law and Disorder.
1: Thank you very much.
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0: For decades, debates over sex work have been shaped by criminal law, morality, and public safety. Supporters of tougher enforcement argue that prostitution fuels exploitation and human trafficking. Advocates for decriminalization contend that criminal penalties often make sex workers less safe and discourage people from seeking help when they need it. It's a conversation that raises difficult questions about policing, labor, consent, and human rights. A 2025 documentary, Sex Work, It's Just a Job, enters this debate. The film was directed by documentary filmmaker Tammy Gold from the film department at Hunter College. Through the voices of current and former sex workers, organizers, and researchers, it explores the movement to decriminalize sex work and the broader social consequences that it should be treated as work rather than a crime. The film distinguishes consensual sex work from human trafficking. It asks whether a law enforcement-centered approach has done more harm than good. Joining us today is sociologist Alex Vitale, professor at Brooklyn College and the City University of New York Graduate Center, and he's co-producer of the film. The Populations and Advocates for Decriminalization and Non-Police Safety Interventions documentary is inspired by his book, The End of Policing, which argues that criminalizing sex work harms the vulnerable. Alex, welcome back to Law and Disorder, and congratulations on the new film.
3: Thanks so much, Stephen.
0: Let's get right into it. What first convinced you that sex work should be viewed as a labor issue rather than primarily a matter of criminal law?
3: Well, in the late 80s and early 90s, I was working at the San Francisco Coalition on Homelessness. And as part of that work, I was involved in street outreach to folks who were experiencing policing. And during that time, I got to know a number of street-based sex workers, especially very young people, some under 18. And I learned from them about, you know, the difficulties of life on the streets, and in particular, the way in which policing was not something that was there to help them, but it was something that made their lives more difficult and more dangerous. And so at that time, I got involved with some of the organized sex work advocacy that was going on, Carol Lee, Coyote, there in San Francisco, and eventually also some labor organizing that happened at some of the clubs. And so for quite a while, I've been concerned about this issue. And when I decided to write my book, The End of Policing, I included a chapter about the ways in which using police in relationship to sex work was incredibly harmful and unjust, and that we needed to move towards decriminalization instead.
0: The film's title is Sex Work, It's Just a Job. What do you hope audiences understand from that phrase and the film itself?
3: Well, I think there is a tendency to view the issue of sex work through an entirely moralistic lens that subsumes and erases the actual lived experience of sex workers, for whom sex work is a way to make money in an environment where they're often making difficult choices in difficult circumstances about how to make money. And a lot of the discourse around sex work imagines that if we somehow, you know, make it illegal or criminalize the customers, that the needs of sex workers to make money will just somehow miraculously disappear. But the fact is, it is a job. Sex workers have often had many kinds of jobs, and this is a job that they have chosen for themselves. And so we need to look at this as a labor rights issue rather than an issue of morality.
0: You draw a sharp distinction between consensual adult sex work and human trafficking. Why do you think those issues are so often conflated in the public debate?
3: There is a massive, well-funded industry driven by extremely conservative, right-wing Christian organizations who are committed to a prohibitionist approach to sex work because they want to control women's bodies and everyone's sexuality. And the way they are trying to do this rhetorically is to refer to all sex work as trafficking, to try to convince the public that it is impossible for anyone to consensually choose to have sex work as a job. And this is outrageous and, again, completely erases the actual lived experience of these workers. I've been at meetings, in high-level meetings at the NYPD, where they just call everything related to sex work trafficking. They don't, there's no term, quote-unquote, prostitution or sex work. They just call it all trafficking. And this is them completely accepting this extreme right-wing narrative and using it to actually justify their own role in this, because they are trying to convince us that policing is necessary because that's the only way that they can keep sex workers safe, is by rescuing them as if they are being trafficked.
0: Your book and the film argue that criminalization often makes sex workers less safe. What does the research show about the relationship between policing and violence against sex workers?
3: So, you know, we have this massive system of criminalization, and sex workers are frequently the targets of violence by clients, by people looking to exploit them, and also by the police. The second most common type of complaint against police officers is sexual assaults. And huge numbers of sex workers report being victimized by police officers, including Yong Sung, who we talk about in the film, who was a massage parlor worker in Queens, who was sexually assaulted by the police and then told that she had to implicate others in trafficking, even though there was no trafficking. And when she refused to do that, they hounded her, raided the massage parlor to the point at which she tried to escape, fell off a balcony, and died. When we make sex work illegal, we push it into this underground economy that increases the vulnerability of sex workers. In addition, if we look at something like SESTA FOSTA, which were the federal anti-sex work laws passed by Trump that criminalized electronic resources related to sex work. And part of what that did was it shut down or criminalized the websites that sex workers use to help keep each other safe. These websites allowed sex workers, for instance, to screen clients, to make sure that they knew the identity of who they were meeting. It also allowed them to create what we might call bad date lists, where people could put in the cell phone number of a client and see reports from other sex workers to know whether or not anyone had had a positive or negative experience with that person. The criminalization of sex work-oriented websites pushed all of that into the dark web or eliminated it, and this has made sex workers less safe. And finally, we hear a lot about the so-called Nordic model that attempts to criminalize just the clients and not the sex workers. But the countries that have adopted that model have not shown any improvement in the safety of sex workers, because that is not what they care about. What they care about is the moralistic attempt to prohibit sex work, which is a fantasy.
0: Some critics argue that decriminalization could expand the commercial sex industry, increase exploitation, and that it leads to coercion and trafficking in all events. How do you respond to those comments?
3: Well, it's just not true. We have multiple examples now around the world of countries that have decriminalized sex work without the development of those problems. Belgium, New Zealand, most of Australia, I think all but one province now have full decriminalization of sex work. I was just in Belgium a few weeks ago, met with sex worker advocates there, and the situation is extremely positive. Sex workers are safer, there's less stigma, they're able to get government benefits, and they have more protection on the job. By bringing it out of the black market, we reduce the likelihood of exploitation, not increase it. Is it possible that there might be some increase in the volume of sex work? Probably not, but there might be more visibility because it's not being driven underground. But if we're concerned about the exploitation of sex workers, we should bring this out into the open, create peer-to-peer outreach networks, have workplace safety rules, have hotlines that sex workers or clients can call if they think there is exploitation happening.
0: Your broader work in your book, The End of Policing, questions whether police are the right institution for solving many social problems or social issues. How does sex work fit into that larger argument?
3: Yeah, well, it fits quite directly into it. You know, when people imagine policing as the solution to some problem, they typically make three mistakes, all of which are true for the issue of sex work. One is they grossly overestimate the effectiveness of that intervention. The criminalization of sex work has done nothing to reduce the amount of sex work or to make it any safer. It has been a complete and total failure. Secondly, we failed to consider the costs of this intervention. And it turns out that the policing of sex work actually makes sex workers less safe. It is a source of danger to them. And it does nothing to stop it from happening. And the third mistake people make is they fail to consider the alternatives. If we were really, if these like sex work rescue groups and anti-trafficking groups were actually concerned about the well-being of sex workers, and they often only acknowledge women as sex workers, which of course is completely inaccurate, and we have male sex workers in our film talking about their experiences, they just cannot accept this idea that sex workers could actually self-regulate, could form unions, could demand their rights, the kinds of things that would actually make sex workers safer. They continue to live in this fantasy world of imagining that they can use the criminal legal system to somehow stomp this out.
0: You're listening to Law and Disorder. I'm Steve Rohde, your host. Today we're talking with Alex Vitale about his book, The End of Policing, and the new film documentary, Sex Work, It's Just a Job. Alex, what policies and services should government invest in if it actually was interested in improving the safety and reducing exploitation in the field of sex work?
3: Yeah, so if we look at what some other countries have done, we can see this as a bit of a guide, right? First of all, sex workers should have the right to organize. They should have the right to pay into Social Security. They should have the rights to the same kinds of workplace safety protections that other workers have. But also, we should set up support services. Because if we're really concerned about the welfare of workers, we should make sure that those workers get adequate pay, have access to high-quality medical care, and that there are outreach services and support services for those who might be experiencing exploitation, which, of course, can happen in any kind of job. You know, we think about, well, there could be exploitation in sex work, and so people say, therefore, it must be illegal. But there are all kinds of jobs where people are being exploited, waiters, people, hotel cleaners who may be subject to sexual assaults and exploitation by their employers. But we don't think, well, therefore, we should make hotel labor illegal. We say, no. We should try to make sure that hotel workers have access to unions and workplace protections and a decent minimum wage and health care. That's how we approach that. And we should approach sex work in the same way.
0: Isn't it true in countries that have decriminalized sex work that sex workers have the availability of medical testing for communicable diseases and that there's no shame in taking advantage of those services?
3: That's right. I mean, we have some of that now, even with criminalization, but it is just, it is suffused with stigma. The services are often inadequate to meet the level of need, and they're not culturally appropriate. They don't take seriously the life experiences of sex workers. So there are folks, for instance, in the health department here in New York City who are very concerned about this issue and have worked very hard to provide accessible and appropriate medical services. So they're trying to do the right thing, but the resources really haven't been there to do it to scale. And it is always suffused with this stigma and fear of the criminal legal system getting involved.
0: The documentary includes interviews with current and former sex workers telling their own stories. Were there perspectives that surprised you during the making of the film?
3: Well, first, let me say, I think that this is the most diverse group of sex workers that has ever appeared in any one documentary. Male, female, black, white, trans, immigrants. It is just an incredible group of individuals who were incredibly brave to go on camera and tell their stories. And I think it was possible primarily because of the level of outreach and organizing that was underway at the time that we started making the film. The movement to decriminalize sex work is alive and well here in New York State and in many states around the country. And we were just incredibly fortunate to be in a position to be able to tell these stories from people. And it was very powerful to hear the ways in which the stigmatizing and criminalization of sex work was alienating sex workers from their own families, which is another thing that makes them less safe. And also I'm reminded of one specific story. One woman said that she decided to get into sex work more full time when Trump was elected because her work authorization at the time was DACA. And Trump was threatening to get rid of DACA. And so she felt she needed to go more full time into sex work precisely because her ability to survive was being threatened. And this is what I mean by the need to actually listen to the lived experience of sex workers rather than relying on some kind of abstract moralistic principle to condemn these human beings.
0: What you've just said prompts me to think about the fact that public opinion on cannabis legalization and same-sex marriage changed dramatically over time. Do you see attitudes towards sex work undergoing a similar shift? Have there been any polling or surveys in that regard? Or is it in some way fundamentally different?
3: I don't think it's fundamentally different. I don't think we've reached that kind of threshold moment yet. I think we have a lot more organizing to do. But the fact that there are active campaigns with the active involvement of sex workers happening in many states across the country, and that we are seeing changes happening in other countries around the world, suggests to me that now is the time to double down on that organizing. I think the success of marijuana legalization and, of course, the incredible victory of same-sex marriages shows that things that seemed impossible can become possible in remarkably short order when there is a political opening. So I think that there is some reason for optimism.
0: Are there organizations or unions that have formed and taken up this issue in terms of political lobbying of state legislatures and the government?
3: Yeah, so some unions have been involved in efforts to organize sex workers primarily at strip clubs, where the legal questions are often grayer. And so there have been some SEIU locals and I think some others who've shown support for sex workers in these situations. Also, groups like the ACLU have been very good on this issue. In addition, Human Rights Watch and Amnesty International have both, and the World Health Organization, have all called for the full decriminalization of sex work as their baseline policy on this issue.
0: How can listeners find the documentary Sex Work, It's Just a Job, and learn more about your book, The End of Policing, and your work itself?
3: So we're on all the social media sites. So Sex Work Film is often the handle, but if you just Google sex work, it's just a job, you'll find us. Our website is sexworkfilm.com, and it has information and ways to get in touch with us, updates on upcoming screenings and that sort of thing. In terms of staying in touch with myself, the Policing and Social Justice Project that I run, and also updates on the film, we have a once-a-month newsletter on Substack. So if people Google me, Alex Vitale, on Substack, they can sign up for our monthly newsletter, and that will keep them in the loop on all this work.
0: Alex, thank you so much. I learned a lot. I'm sure our listeners did. Thank you for joining us on Law and Disorder.
3: My pleasure.
4: And I thank our listeners for joining us here today on Law and Disorder, and I urge you all to visit our website, lawanddisorder.org. 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
2: From New York, this is Democracy Now!
3: The Secretary General remains deeply concerned by the continuing military escalation between Iran and the United States of America. He's particularly concerned about attacks on civilian infrastructure in Iran and across the region.
2: The United Nations is calling for new talks between the U.S. and Iran as the war rapidly escalates. The U.S. has bombed Iran for 9 consecutive nights, while at least 3 U.S. soldiers were killed in Jordan and Iraq in the deadliest weekend for U.S. troops since early March. We'll get the latest. Then to Houston, Texas, where protests are continuing over the death of Lorenzo Salgado Araujo, a Mexican father of 3 U.S. citizens who was fatally shot by an ICE agent as he drove to work.
4: Really, really hoped that my dad would be the last person that this would happen to. But you saw what happened less than a week later. Yeah. Out there in Maine, there is a young 3-year-old child who saw the worst of the worst. And it is terrible to think that this could happen again.
2: We'll hear voices from the streets of Houston and speak with Democratic Congressmember Al Green. Then millions of people across North America face another day of hazardous air pollution as nearly 1,000 active wildfires continue to rage in Canada. President Trump's threatening new tariffs on Canada while ignoring the link between the fires and climate change. We'll go to Canada for the latest. All that and more coming up. Welcome to Democracy Now!, democracynow.org, The War and Peace Report. I'm Amy Goodman. The United States is continuing to strike Iran for a 9th straight day after 2 U.S. service members from Hawaii and Texas were killed in an Iranian air attack on a base in Jordan. A 3rd soldier was killed in northern Iraq during a controlled detonation of a downed Iranian drone. On Saturday, the U.S. struck a water desalinization plant in the village of Banji, disrupting drinking water for about 10,000 people in nearly 24 villages in southern Iran. According to Dropsite News, U.S. attacks have also targeted 9 bridges, 2 airports, a railroad junction, and a road tunnel since Wednesday. And the International Atomic Energy Agency is looking into reports of an attack on the construction site of a planned nuclear power plant in Dakhovin. Over the weekend, the State Department issued a warning to Americans abroad, calling on them to remain cautious. This comes as Axios reports the U.S. is sending dozens of refueling planes to Israel ahead of increased military operations against Iran. Iranian authorities report U.S. attacks so far this month have killed at least 41 people and wounded more than 400 others. This is the advisor to Iran's supreme leader.
5: If in the next 2 or 3 days the Americans continue the war, we will enter a phase of complete offense and destruction. Should they try to seize any part of our territory, we might enter that same phase of offense, abandoning our defensive posture, abandoning our deterrence and reciprocal measures.
2: In Gaza, Israeli strikes in Gaza City on Saturday killed at least 9 Palestinians, including 3 children, according to local health officials. Separately, an Israeli attack on a tent sheltering displaced families in southern Gaza killed at least 1 Palestinian and wounded several others Sunday night. This is Huda Alaham, whose building was destroyed in an Israeli strike.
6: Our message to the world is to stop this war on us. We can't stand it. We don't have anything. We can't find food to eat. Why are they doing this? We haven't done anything. We were staying safe.

0: attack.
1: It was an attack on the entire village. The settlers came from the nearby settlement of Habat Maon. They were around 40 settlers. Six were attacking here. They directly attacked this house to prevent anyone from getting out of the house, and the others went towards the mosque, and they tried to set fire to the mosque.
0: Elsewhere, Israeli settlers deliberately set fire to Palestinian farmland and olive groves in the village of Tel, south of Nablus. In June, Amnesty International accused Israel's government of carrying out a campaign of ethnic cleansing in the occupied West Bank amidst a steep rise of state-backed violence and forced displacements by Israeli settlers. Israel's revoked the protected status of Nile crocodiles to pave the way for a new prison modeled after the Trump administration's so-called alligator Alcatraz ICE jail in the Florida Everglades. The proposal by Israel's far-right national security minister, Itamar Ben-Gvir, would see Palestinians held in a prison surrounded by a crocodile-infested moat. Israeli researcher and political commentator Shail Ben Ephraim said on X, quote, "The fact that Israel's trying to surround a prison with crocodiles tells you all you need to know about these camps, which are designed to torture, rape, and murder Palestinians, often held as hostages without charges," unquote. In Ukraine, Russia launched one of its largest ballistic missile attacks on the capital, Kyiv, since the start of the war, leaving at least six people dead and dozens injured. 10 people were also killed in a Russian strike near the Ukrainian port city of Odessa. In response, Ukraine targeted Moscow with 400 drones, wounding two people, setting buildings ablaze. This is a Kyiv resident whose apartment was damaged in a Russian attack.
2: There was the first strike. The building shook. Then it was quiet for a while because the front doors had been blown off. Here in the hallway. Then came the second strike. And then there was a huge blast. We heard it. The building started shaking. And I could hear everything flying around.
0: A Colorado prison guard faces multiple charges, including attempted murder, after he allegedly shot a protester outside the for-profit ICE jail where he works. Witnesses say 42-year-old Brandon Booth responded to demonstrations last Thursday outside the GEO Group's Aurora ICE Processing Center by firing a single shot at protesters, then fleeing the scene. The bullet struck 21-year-old Emma Landis in the heel, sending her to the hospital. In the wake of the shooting, Booth's former sister-in-law told the Denver Post Booth was, quote, "not a good person at all," unquote. She said he'd previously slammed her into a wall, giving her a concussion, adding, quote, "this is not a person who does the right thing or respects boundaries, especially of women and kids," she said. Meanwhile, records show the ICE agent behind the fatal shooting of 25-year-old Johan Sebastian Duran Guerrero once told a court a head injury had left him with impaired cognitive functioning and memory. David Briette filed a lawsuit against the Maine Community College system in late 2023, alleging post-concussive injuries after a steel beam fell on his head during a firefighting training course. Just 2 years later, Briette went to work as an ICE officer, despite his injury and his documented history of domestic violence against two previous wives and his daughters. He's an Afghan war vet. The far-right social media influencers Andrew and Tristan Tate have been arrested in Miami after British authorities issued new rape and sex trafficking charges against the brothers. The United Kingdom's Crown Prosecution Service announced the charges Saturday.
3: 38 new charges in total have now been authorized against Andrew and Tristan Tate, bringing the total number of charges faced to 59. The charges relate to seven victims spanning a period from 2010 to 2017. I want to make it clear, there is no place for male violence against women and girls in our society, and we will continue to work tirelessly to support victims and investigate all reports made to us.
0: Andrew and Tristan Tate are dual British-U.S. citizens prominent in the far-right hyper-masculine online community known as the Manosphere. They previously lived in Romania, where in 2023, prosecutors filed a criminal indictment against them on charges including violence, rape, and human trafficking. Despite the charges, they were freed from travel restrictions in Romania earlier this year after White House officials took an interest in their case. Andy Burnham takes over as the United Kingdom's next prime minister, succeeding Keir Starmer. Burnham is Britain's seventh prime minister in a decade. He's the former mayor of Manchester, considered to be more left-leaning than Starmer. Starmer was forced to step down from office after members of his Labour Party called on him to resign after the party's huge losses in Britain's local elections. Millions of people across North America face another day of hazardous air pollution as nearly 1,000 active wildfires continue to rage in Canada. Hazardous air quality alerts are once again in effect today for major cities, including Chicago, Detroit, Columbus, and Minneapolis. Here in New York, air quality's improved, at least for now, following what officials are calling the second worst smoke event in New York City's modern history. On Friday, President Trump blamed Canada, threatened to impose new tariffs on Canada over the record levels of hazardous air. We'll have more on this story later in the broadcast. In Maine, former state lawmaker Troy Jackson has emerged as a front runner to replace Graham Plattner as the Democratic Party's nominee to challenge Republican Senator Susan Collins in November's midterm elections. Over the weekend, Jackson's campaign got a boost when several rivals withdrew from the race. Meanwhile, Jackson received broad support in county-level meetings of the Maine Democratic Party ahead of a nominating convention next Saturday. Troy Jackson's a progressive who narrowly lost the Maine Democratic gubernatorial primary when he was cross-endorsed by Graham Plattner. Plattner withdrew his nomination earlier this month after a former girlfriend accused him of rape. And New York City Mayor Zoran Mamdani says he's still looking into arresting Israeli Prime Minister Benjamin Netanyahu when he visits New York for the UN General Assembly in September. Mamdani spoke with the New York Times The Interview podcast.
4: I believe that Prime Minister Netanyahu belongs in The Hague. He's a war criminal who has been charged by the International Criminal Court. And what you will find is that is an opinion that is held by many purely because of what his actions have wrought over these last many years. I've also said that I will follow the laws that we have here in New York City because I believe that there's an importance in following the law as a leader who presides over our city, and that's something that I plan to do.
5: Meaning? I'm sorry, I don't understand what that means.
4: Meaning that whatever the law allows me to do in New York City, that's what we will do, but we won't be writing our own laws to that end.
0: New York City Mayor Zoran Mamdani. And those are some of the headlines. This is Democracy Now!, democracynow.org, The War and Peace Report. I'm Amy Goodman. The U.S. is expanding its attacks on Iran after at least three soldiers were killed in the deadliest weekend for the United States since March. Two U.S. service members were killed in an Iranian attack on a base in Jordan. A third soldier was killed in northern Iraq during a controlled detonation of a downed Iranian drone. The U.S. identified the soldiers killed in Jordan as First Lieutenant Tyler James Feehan, at 25 years old, of Hawaii, and Private Isabella Gonzalez, 19 years old, from Texas. A third soldier remains missing in action after the attack in Jordan. The U.S. has now struck Iran for nine consecutive nights. Iran's retaliated by striking U.S. allies across the Gulf. Earlier today, Iran threatened to not allow a, quote, single drop of oil or gas to transit the Strait of Hormuz if U.S. aggression continues. This comes as Axios reports the U.S. is sending dozens of refueling planes to Israel ahead of expected increased military operations against Iran. According to Iranian authorities, at least 41 Iranians have been killed and 408 wounded in U.S. attacks so far this month. We're joined now by Toby Jones, Associate Professor of Middle East History at Rutgers University, author of Desert Kingdom, How Oil and Water Forge Modern Saudi Arabia, as well as Running Dry, Essays on Energy, Water, and Environmental Crisis. Toby Jones, if you can start off by commenting on these developments, the ninth straight night where the U.S. attacked Iran, Iran retaliating across the Gulf. The number of U.S. soldiers has increased who are killed to 17. Another one is missing. And the targeting of civilian infrastructure. Take it all on, Professor Jones.
6: Good morning, Amy. Thank you. We're at a remarkable moment. I mean, we shouldn't be surprised that the United States has escalated violence in the region. What's been on display since February when the war started, or at least the most recent round of what is a long war in Iran started, is that the United States has considerable violence at its disposal, but it has limited political capacity to dictate terms. While it had a series of nebulous objectives in February, regime change, dismantling or at least challenging Iranian nuclear capacity, what the war has come down to in the summer is essentially control over the Strait of Hormuz, which was not in question at the start of the war. The United States is unhappy that Iran has essentially emerged from months of fighting with control over a strategic waterway. The United States is frustrated by its inability to change or alter any of that. Iran sits in a position of primacy at Hormuz, and the United States is lashing out, seeking to undo that position, to challenge and to bottle back up Iran's newfound strategic influence and capacity and control over what is the world's most important energy corridor. So what we're seeing then is the United States expanding its war efforts to inflict pain on Iran to maximize both military targeting as well as civilian and infrastructure damage to create the conditions for the impossibility of life and to weaken the Iranian regime. It's hard to say that it's working. For 9 straight days, Iran has remained defiant and has even escalated and retaliated against not only Jordan, but also against Kuwait and more recently against the headquarters of the U.S. Fifth Fleet, the Naval Fifth Fleet in Bahrain. Iran has been steadfast. The United States is scrambling. It's hard to know where this is going to go, but it's all very disturbing.
0: And can you talk about the soldiers who have died that we know of and the missing soldier? Talk about the U.S. presence from Jordan to Iraq, where these soldiers were killed. One of them not in an Iranian strike, but when they were when they were dismantling an Iranian drone.
6: Well, Americans seem to forget the just sort of massive presence that the United States has built militarily in the Middle East, and particularly surrounding the Persian Gulf, since the early 1980s. It's been a 50-year-long project marked and sort of punctuated by conflict against Iraq, an ongoing siege and sanctions regime against Iran, but all with the idea of creating a massive military footprint in order to secure American hegemonic and political economic interests, primarily energy, but also Israeli security and American-Israeli relations, as well as American relationships with the authoritarians across the region. So that footprint has been built steadily over time, and it's more or less a permanent presence. The targeting of U.S. soldiers, on the one hand, is a normal act of war from the Iranians. They're responding to aggression against them, which they did not provoke in February, but which the United States and the Israelis believed was in their interest to pursue. And so Iran is striking out at American infrastructure. One of the most fascinating aspects of the war over the last several months is how little we actually know about the costs for both American forces and American military materiel and infrastructure in the region. We know that Iran has targeted infrastructure in the Gulf, both civilian and military, has now begun to attack Jordan. What we don't know is we don't know the scale of the physical damage that's been obscured and hidden from us from the Department of Defense and the Pentagon. I mean, Hegseth has petulantly avoided confronting or being honest with what the costs are. And the only reason we know about the deaths of these 3 soldiers and the possibility of a 4th is because you can't hide the returning of dead bodies. We don't know how many people have been injured. We don't know the knock-on effects in the region. We know very little. We have very little information. This has remained more or less true, both in terms of what happens on the waters of the Persian Gulf and what happens elsewhere. What Americans have probably not paid sufficient attention to is the massive vulnerability of all of these places and systems. There's a separate question of whether they're actually necessary or not. I don't believe that they are. I think Americans voted in the last election because they're tired of U.S. wars in the Middle East and elsewhere. But the reality is that there is an ongoing physical significant commitment by the U.S. military to the region. So it's hardly surprising that in the course of war that American soldiers would come under fire and pay a price.
0: Speaking of coming under fire, talk about what's happening to international law right now, Toby Jones.
6: Well, look, international law remains a bedrock of how the global system is supposed to function. It establishes both a set of norms for behavior as well as, ostensibly, a kind of system of accountability for people to behave appropriately both in times of war and absent times of war. But what we've seen since at least the early stages of Desert Storm, the lead up to the 1991 war, and everything that's followed, both from the position of American war fighting in the region, and importantly, the way that's linked to how Israel behaves in the West Bank, in southern Lebanon, and especially in Gaza, is that international law and international norms, what might be considered war crimes, while they are very obviously being committed through the targeting of infrastructure, the targeting of civilians, ethnic cleansing in the West Bank, genocide in Gaza, ethnic cleansing in Lebanon, the targeting of water desalination, bridges, infrastructure, oil refineries, and all the sort of following environmental and social harm that comes from all of that, lays bare that the system of international law is a system in which there's no accountability for real power in the world. The United States and Israel, they enjoy, if not absolute, pretty close to absolute impunity. And in fact, remarkably, the United States has begun talking about dismantling the International Criminal Court, not just ignoring systems of international norms and law, but actually dismantling it so that it can behave the way it wants to in the world. About 25 years ago, when I first moved to the Middle East to study Arabic in Cairo, this was in 2001 and 2002, my wife and our friends and I did a year-long Arabic language program at the American University in Cairo. 9/11 happened while we were there. The U.S. started its war in Afghanistan. Israel staged a siege in Ramallah that spring. American citizens in Cairo were concerned, and I think rightly so, predicted the kind of escalation of American imperial violence that would follow over a generation, both in Afghanistan and Iraq. We circulated a petition gathering signatures amongst other American citizens in Cairo, and it was significant enough that we got an audience with the then American ambassador, I won't name him on air, but a George Bush appointee, with several of us in his office, and he sat us down and he rolled up his sleeves and said, nobody cares about international law. And that was a real eye-opener, and it was an important moment. It's not a system of beliefs or practices or a legal system that needs to be abandoned, but we need to reckon with how it's not equally imposed or enforced, and how people like Iranian citizens, Palestinians, Lebanese, Iraqis, and those without big enough guns are not protected by it.
0: Interestingly, Marco Rubio, the Secretary of State, said the administration will dismantle the ICC brick by brick if necessary. Meanwhile, the United Nations is calling for Iran and the U.S. to come back to the table. Toby Jones, Associate Professor of Middle East History at Rutgers University, writes frequently on oil war in the Middle East, author of Desert Kingdom, How Oil and Water Forge Modern Saudi Arabia, and Running Dry, Essays on Energy, Water, and Environmental Crisis. Coming up, we go to Houston, Texas, where protests continue over the death of Lorenzo Salgado Araujo, the Mexican father of three, fatally shot by an ICE agent as he drove to work. Back in 30 seconds.

0: Haki, or Talk, by Palestinian musician Huda Asfour, performing in our Democracy Now! Studio. To see her full performance and interview, go to democracynow.org. This is Democracy Now!, democracynow.org. I'm Amy Goodman. We go to Texas, where Houston community members continue to demand justice for Lorenzo Salgado Araujo, shot and killed by an ICE agent on July 7th. He was a 52-year-old Mexican father of three U.S. citizen sons, lived in the United States for nearly 35 years, worked in construction. The ICE agents involved have not been identified. It's also unclear whether they remain on active duty or have been placed on administrative leave. The office of Harris County District Attorney Sean Teer is pursuing an independent investigation, while Republican Texas Governor Greg Abbott, a Trump ally, said Texas Rangers will investigate the fatal shooting. Advocates fear the Trump administration may attempt to withhold key evidence. The Congressional Hispanic Caucus has also announced it'll hold a field hearing in Houston Friday to hear eyewitness accounts and testimony in Salgado Araujo's killing. But three key witnesses who are in the van with Lorenzo are still being detained at an ICE jail in Conroe, Texas, run by the for-profit prison company Geo Group. One of the witnesses is Lorenzo's brother, Victor, who now faces deportation. Well, Democracy Now! Has been on the ground in Houston over the weekend and visited the community-built memorial at the site of the fatal shooting in the heart of the Magnolia Park neighborhood in the city's East End District. Democracy Now!'s Maria Inez Teresena spoke with some of the visitors, as well as Cesar Espinosa, executive director of FIEL.
1: Today we are at the memorial, the makeshift memorial, the community shrine that has been set up for Mr. Lorenzo Salgado Araujo. Apparently, from what we know, Mr. Lorenzo was coming this way, and then he U-turned, and his van ended up in this very spot. And unfortunately, this is where he took his last breaths. As you can see, you know, this is in the heart of Magnolia Park here in Houston, Texas. One of the first Latino communities here in Houston. People in second, third generation, people who have maybe their immigrant parents moved here and they've grown up here. This is a very Latino part of town. And for Lorenzo Salgado Araujo, he felt like this was home. He raised his family here. And so he was at home when this happened to him. And the other thing that I was pointing out earlier was the red bricks. I mean, this is a clear reminder of community coming together to save themselves. The red brick significance is when the city of Houston refused to pave the streets in the barrio, in the neighborhood, people got together and they bought these bricks and they laid them down by hand. People like Lorenzo Salgado Araujo would have been the people who would have come together and with their hands would have built this street, would have built the neighborhood. When we came here the first time, I noticed that immediately, and it brought chills to me because it's very symbolic that this happened here. You know, one of the things we have seen, and one of the things that also brings a lot of emotion to us is seeing all the abuelitas, the mamas, the daughters, the men, the dads coming out here and taking care of the shrine. If you look at the flower, at where the veladoras are, a man built that and brought that over here.
2: After we spoke with Cesar Espinosa of FIEL, community members from different parts of Houston came by Lorenzo Salgado Araujo's shrine to pay their respect.
3: My name is Sonia. I was born two streets down from here. I'm an educator, so I worked also down the street from this place. I came here today because Mr. Lorenzo is everybody's father. I'm a child of immigrants myself, and when I'm here, I'm overwhelmed with emotion because it's like if I was looking at my own dad posted up there. The amount of support that this family has gotten, it's no coincidence and it's not by accident. It's because he's Houston's dad. He looks just like all of our parents. He has the same story, the same American dream. And today I decided to stop and come here because I just needed to pay my respects, and I needed him to know, I needed the family to know that they're not alone, that we're all with them, and that he's cared for. Sadly, after this, my dad has started carrying his passport with him everywhere he goes because he was just so struck by what happened. He's so scared. He's an American citizen also, but just afraid that somebody will profile him the same way that Mr. Lorenzo was profiled.
2: On Saturday evening, community members continued coming by Mr. Lorenzo's memorial, bringing candles, fresh flowers, balloons, and other offerings to honor him. They placed a poster that showed Mr. Lorenzo with Joan Sebastian Duran Guerrero, the 25-year-old Colombian father killed by ICE in Maine on the same week. Parents also came to the memorial with their children.
4: My name is Efrain Montalvo. We are here because we are afraid of what is happening. Like Mr. Lorenzo, we also work in construction, and we don't know if we will come back home. If we have children with us, we worry about them being stopped, or that the same thing will happen to us as it happened to him. I've been here for about 20 years. I arrived to the United States around 2006. I drive through these streets every day for work. We brought a hard hat, part of the gear we use on the construction site, as a symbol of the sorrow we share with his family. This is very sad. My son is 4 years old. If immigration were to stop me, the thought of having to leave my son, I have a lot of fear. If they stop me or to leave him, there is fear. There is fear.
0: That was Efrain Montalvo, a construction worker who was at the memorial for Lorenzo Salgado Araujo, fatally shot by an ICE agent in Houston. Efrain visited the memorial with his 4-year-old son. The Salgado family laid Lorenzo Salgado Araujo to rest in a private funeral and burial Saturday. His oldest son, Ronaldo Salgado, said in social media, quote, "We played music, horses danced. We celebrated the life of the man who provided for my mom and my brothers for more than 30 years," unquote. On Sunday afternoon, hundreds gathered for another rally calling for justice and accountability in Lorenzo Salgado Araujo's death. They were joined by Ronaldo and his brother Lorenzo Jr. Protesters temporarily shut down a bridge holding signs that read "Borders Kill" and "Abolish ICE." Democracy Now!'s Maria Inez Teresena spoke with some of them.
5: ICE melts in Texas heat!
6: ICE melts in Texas heat!
5: ICE melts in Texas heat!
2: Urban Chew Park in Houston ahead of the march demanding justice for Lorenzo Salgado Araujo. Several grassroots organizations have gathered here, community members. There are people holding signs saying "Abolish ICE, ICE out of Texas." You can hear the music in the background. We spoke to some of the activists and members of the community.
7: My name is Vivek Venkatraman, and I'm an organizer with the Party for Socialism and Liberation. ICE has not slowed its terror even one notch since the brutal murder of Lorenzo Salgado Araujo. As you mentioned, a young high school student described by his peers and his teachers as a very sensitive student was very forcefully detained at the Hobby Airport here in Houston. And of course, in the immediate days following Lorenzo's death, not in Houston, but across the country, we've seen the continuation of ICE brutality. We saw in the immediate aftermath of Lorenzo's death, the brutal shooting in the head of Joan Sebastian Guerrero in Biddeford, Maine. We saw a man in Florida fleeing ICE hit by oncoming traffic.
2: And what has been the response of Houston officials, of Harris County officials? What power do they have to stop ICE operations here in the city and protect the community?
7: Many of the people here, in fact, spent many months at City Hall demanding an end to collaboration between ICE and HPD. And through that public pressure, the city actually decided to pass an ordinance that limited the collaboration between ICE and HPD. Almost immediately after that ordinance was passed, which took a lot of work from the bottom up, After Greg Abbott threatened to withhold some funding, almost immediately John Whitmire, the mayor, folded and the city council folded. And this is the kind of attitude we've seen from them over and over, just a complete betrayal of the people who have put them in power.
8: Escobar Acosta. I am with Amigos de los Salgado. We are a new organization that formed on the wake of Mr. Lorenzo's death. We are strong advocates for the Salgado family. So it's composed mostly of childhood friends of Ronaldo. We went to middle school, high school together, stayed in contact throughout our early adulthood years. And it hit us as if it was our own family member when we heard the news of Mr. Salgado being shot by ICE agents. It broke our hearts as if it was in our own family.
2: Do you have family members of yours, relatives, who are afraid to go out in the street after not only the shooting of Mr. Lorenzo, but just the presence of ICE in the city of Houston?
8: I have had also family members taken by ICE and deported to Honduras. And these are folks who were on a pathway to citizenship. They were on a path to get visas or residency or whatever the respective immigration status was. They were doing things the right way. I had a cousin who was detained and deported last year in August, and another who was detained earlier in 2026, so just months after our first cousin was detained and deported. Another cousin of ours was also detained and deported.
9: My name is Alma Cooper. I'm here first because we are demanding justice for Lorenzo. But it's not just that. These terrorists coming from the government is not just in Houston, is not just in Texas, is not just in the United States. It's terrorism all over the world. Just look at the Marco Rubio declaration a couple days ago. It's plain and simple terrorism. They are terrorizing the entire world. So I heard the about the killing of Lorenzo Salgado the same Tuesday last week at night when the news, I was watching the news, and I mean,

0: Dios, because this is terrorists from the state, from the government. If they want to get a criminal, get the criminal that is in the White House.
1: So my name is Lisbeth. I am 23 years old. I am here because my mom, my dad, they're both immigrants. They came to this country looking for something greater. And honestly, I feel like this whole thing is idiotic. I wish we could just work together, live in peace. But honestly, with how things are looking, we need to fight back. So that's why I'm here.
2: My name is Jorge Ojeda. When I saw Lorenzo's dead, it reminded me a lot of my dad who goes out. Well, while my parents came in legally, that doesn't matter because my grandpa was the one that came in illegally to make that happen. And it doesn't matter at all if you come here legally or not. You shouldn't be murdered just because you're here without a piece of paper.
3: We just received word that Lorenzo Salgado Araujo's two oldest sons, Ronaldo and Lorenzo Jr., will be addressing the crowd on the stage.
4: I really, really hoped that my dad would be the last person that this would happen to. But you saw what happened less than a week later. Out there in Maine, there is a young 3-year-old child who saw the worst of the worst. And it is terrible to think that this could happen again.
5: The number one thing I think our government fears is the people coming together, becoming educated, and having these difficult conversations with each other. And it's really important for us to stay united, to stay positive, and to keep fighting for justice. And I really only have 3 more words for y'all. I love you, Houston.
4: It's very nice to see so many people of all backgrounds, races, colors, creeds, religions come together and try to ask for what's right. Try to ask for the bare minimum, and it's going to be justice. Is that too much to ask? I hope you guys have a safe, powerful march. And thank you all for being here. For my dad, Lorenzo Salgado.

0: Special thanks to Democracy Now!'s Maria Inez Taracena, Nicole Salazar, and Hani Massoud in the streets of Houston. This is Democracy Now!, democracynow.org. I'm Amy Goodman. We're joined now in Houston by Democratic Congressmember Al Green, who serves on the Homeland Security Committee. On Sunday, he attended a rally for Lorenzo Salgado Araujo, the 52-year-old Mexican father of three U.S. citizens shot and killed by an ICE agent July 7th. He'd been in this country for almost 35 years. Last week, Congressman Green took to the House floor to warn of a possible Trump cover-up in the killing. Representative Green, thank you so much for being with us. If you can talk about what you are demanding now and the congressional hearing on the road in Houston that will take place on Friday.
1: Well, thank you for having me, Amy. May I please take just a moment to compliment you on the excellent reporting. That was probably the best that I've heard or read in terms of what actually happened, and those reporters should be commended highly. I'm grateful to have this opportunity to talk about the demands. The demands are very simple. A demand for justice. The justice has to include an investigation. The investigation has to be independent. It has to be transparent. It has to give us the opportunity to know what happened to Mr. Lorenzo Salgado Araujo. We still don't have all of the facts. We have what typically happens in these circumstances, which is ICE will make a statement, and then after they make a statement that appears to be bogus, they will say, wait until all of the facts are out. Well, they have rushed to judgment, and then they encourage that others not rush to judgment. But they make the initial statement that creates the confusion that surrounds a case, which is the case with what happened here. My belief is that there is an attempt to cover up currently taking place. And that attempt to cover up is something that ICE has perpetrated in other cases. We can recall what happened in Minnesota. We remember Mr. Preddy. We remember what happened with Ms. Good. These attempts to cover up have manifested themselves, and they've been exposed. And that's what's happening now. And Amy, it's done for a given reason. You take all of the evidence and you don't share it with any of the local constabulary. And in so doing, you can present the case to the grand jury. If you don't get a true bill, if there's no indictment, you win. If there is an indictment, it's a federal indictment. And that then allows the president to do what I call cleanup. He can then pardon the people if they are convicted. He's demonstrated that he would do this when he pardoned some 1,500 people who assaulted the Citadel of Democracy, the United States Capitol, when there was a peaceful transfer of power. So yes, there is going to be a shadow hearing in Houston, Texas, under the leadership of the Honorable Benny Thompson, who is the ranking member, which means that if Democrats had 218 or more members of Congress, he would be the chairperson of the committee. This man has demonstrated his fairness over the years. As the chairperson of the committee, when they investigated the impeachment of President Trump, evidence that kind of led to the impeachment. So the Chicano, the Hispanic caucus will, of course, be a lead organization, as they should be. This is something that involves a community that they strongly represent. We all represent communities, but they are intimately involved, and they should be a lead organization. This will be a joint hearing here in Houston. I'm honored to sit on the Homeland Security Committee, and my hope is that we will hear from the district attorney. He has made some very bold and powerful statements. My hope is that if given the opportunity, we'll hear from lawyers and people who have talked to the persons who are presently incarcerated, the three men who were in that truck and who have given accounts that are contrary and antithetical to what the government has said. This is an important hearing. It will expose more, but it will also cause this case to remain a part of the public dialogue. Unfortunately, these things happen with a degree of rapidity such that we have one circumstance that we're trying to understand, and we find ourselves moving on to another circumstance that we don't understand. We've had something to happen now in Maine, and the cameras will move to Maine. And as a result, what has happened here will somehow become secondary or tertiary news. We have to make it primary news, and this is one of the reasons why this shadow hearing is so important.
0: Can you talk about the relationship between the African-American community, Congressmember Al Green, and the Latino community? So often attempts are made to pit them against each other. Talk about the coalescing right now in Houston around the death of Mr. Salgado Araujo.
1: The best evidence of it is what took place last night, at the Community of Faith. This is a church under the leadership of Bishop James Dixon. And there was a cross-section of persons there from all faiths, generally speaking. We had persons of different hues, different ethnicities, and we were all there to say to each other that we must respect and we must work with each other. Someone mentioned Dr. King's words, "We must all learn to live together as brothers and sisters," I might add, "or we will perish together as fools." We are doing just that, learning to live together such that we can take all the challenges of our time and confront a common enemy that continues to become a part or be a part of our lives. And that common enemy, my dear sister, is invidious discrimination. Invidious discrimination is the common enemy for Latinos and African Americans. And we have to confront this common enemy together. We cannot allow people to segregate us and cause us to believe that one is somehow benefiting from opportunities that belong to the other. We have to work together, and we are working together. I'm honored to say that the Honorable Sylvia Garcia has done an outstanding job of presenting this case to the public. She has been assisted by other people, but she's done an outstanding job. And we are working together. And yes, you're eminently correct. There have been attempts, not just with this case, but in the main, in the country, to divide Latinos and African Americans, to keep us at odds with each other, such that we don't focus on that common enemy, which is invidious discrimination. And it happens every day in the lives of these communities. People want to believe that there is no racism in the country. Well, you're wrong. They want to believe that there really is no discrimination in the country. Some people would say this, but they are wrong. It does exist. Now, does it exist to the same extent that it did some 100 years ago when we had lawful segregation, which was a form of racism? No, it doesn't exist to that same extent, but it does exist to the extent that it has an impact on the daily lives of people working in the country. And we have to fight it. And we are working together. And my hope is that this will give us greater unity. This man's life can stand for a lot of things. But in dying, he can also do something that we may not have done but for his death. And God forgive me for having to even say that. But maybe it will cause us to realize that we're all in the same boat. Some of us may be here from different places, but we're in the same boat now, and we should move together in the same boat toward liberty and justice for all.
0: Well, I want to thank you, Democratic Congressmember Al Green of Texas, who serves on the Homeland Security Committee. Again, on Friday, the Hispanic Caucus will be holding a field hearing in Houston, and we hope to have you on again soon, Congressmember Green, as you are outgoing, having lost the primary, targeted, among others, by the cryptocurrency industry. We want to talk about all that with you and your more than 20-year career on Congress and what your plans are. I want to thank you so much for being with us from Houston. Coming up, millions of people across North America facing another day of hazardous air pollution as nearly 1,000 active wildfires continue to rage in Canada. Stay with us.

0: by Palestinian musician Huda Asfour, performing in our Democracy Now! Studio. To hear her full performance and interview, she is a biomedical engineer taught at Georgetown, go to democracynow.org. This is Democracy Now!, democracynow.org. I'm Amy Goodman. Millions across North America face another day of hazardous air pollution as nearly 1,000 active wildfires continue to rage in Canada. Hazardous air quality alerts are once again in effect today for major cities, including Chicago, Detroit, Columbus, and Minneapolis. Here in New York, air quality's improved, at least for now, following what officials are calling the second worst smoke event in New York City modern history. In Canada, the fires have disproportionately impacted Indigenous communities, forcing thousands to evacuate their homes. On Friday, President Trump threatened to impose new tariffs on Canada over the record levels of hazardous air. Trump wrote, quote, "The United States is being unnecessarily invaded by filthy, polluted, and unhealthy air, the quality of which is dangerous and totally unacceptable," Trump said. But Trump has not said a word about climate change, which many scientists say is a driving force behind the fires. We go now to Montreal, where we're joined by Rachel Gilmore, independent journalist, creator of Bubble Pop Media. Thanks so much for being with us, Rachel. If you can talk about what's happening in Canada, the blowback, I guess you could say, in the United States, and President Trump threatening Carney and Canada with tariffs, blaming Carney for what's happening in Canada, actually standing next to Carney and the Mexican president at the World Cup on Sunday in New Jersey.
1: Yeah, the situation in Canada is it's horrifying. I mean, we're watching the impact of the climate crisis in real time. It's disproportionately impacting, as you noted, Indigenous communities here. People have had to flee their homes, a large number of them ending up in Thunder Bay, where there's actually not enough space for everyone. The people are camping in tents just so that they have somewhere safe to sleep that isn't their communities that they've had to leave behind because of the ravaging wildfires. As you noted, there's almost 1,000 of them burning. It's genuinely a crisis. There's lots of mobilization happening here in Canada. And the commentary from Trump was extremely offensive to a lot of Canadians. I mean, what else is new? I think, unfortunately, no one's really surprised by it anymore up here. But, you know, particularly given just days before he made those comments, a Canadian firefighter had died in Colorado fighting wildfires. So it was just extremely, extremely tone deaf. But the additional horror, I guess, of just the apathy in Trump's comments is the reality that he's not acknowledging climate change. And Mark Carney sort of did a little bit of he doesn't usually respond directly to the more unhinged stuff that Trump says, but he sort of made this this comment about how it is the climate crisis that is making the dry and hot conditions for more wildfires to be sparked when there's more extreme weather, which causes more lightning strikes. But the difficulty here is that, you know, as much as Carney's saying that in response to Trump, he's not exactly taking the climate action that we need here in Canada. In fact, quite the opposite, despite him sort of selling himself as this climate guy, leaning on his credentials from his time at the United Nations.
0: If you can talk about that, I mean, on the one hand, you have Prime Minister Carney announcing a multi-billion-dollar strategy on what he called breaking Canada's economic dependence on the U.S., which must have infuriated President Trump. But it includes a new pipeline in Alberta and building up multiple liquefied natural gas terminals. The proposed pipeline would move 1 million barrels of oil daily from landlocked Alberta to the southern coast of British Columbia near Vancouver. If you can talk more about the significance of this, Rachel.
1: Yeah, absolutely. I mean, I think a lot of us were shocked by the announcement because so many people had this idea that Carney would at least give the tiniest bit of a damn about the climate crisis. And he came out and made this announcement alongside Alberta Premier Daniel Smith. Alberta is where most of the oil is in Canada. It's where we have our oil sands. And, they announced this new proposed pipeline. And what's ridiculous about it is the claim is that we need this investment in oil and gas to diversify away from the United States, but the economic case even isn't there. We just twinned a TMX pipeline to the West Coast, and just now it's starting to make about $1 billion annually. And we paid the Canadian taxpayers $34 billion for that pipeline, which means it will have to make that kind of profit for 34 more years to be profitable. And that's the previous pipeline that the Canadian people were forced to buy by a Liberal government. And now Mark Carney is saying that he's, offering his full-throated support for another oil pipeline. I mean, the only way that we can actually profit from that oil pipeline is if we absolutely abandon the fight against climate change, because we would need there to be a world where demand for oil and gas continues to uptick for decades into the future to actually make money off of this pipeline. So it makes no economic sense. And obviously, it is a horrific plan for the climate crisis. In Canada, our oil and gas sector is our largest source of greenhouse gas emissions. And Mark Carney is selling the snake oil solution of carbon capture and storage to go alongside the oil and gas pipeline. But he's offering a tax credit for oil companies that use that captured carbon to actually inject it into depleted oil wells, fracking out more oil that otherwise would not be able to be accessed by those companies. So they get a tax credit for that.
0: Rachel Gilmore, thank you so much for being with us. Independent journalist in Canada, creator of Bubble Pop Media. I'll be in Martha's Vineyard July 31st for the screening of Steal the Story, Please. I'm Amy Goodman. Thanks for joining us.

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2: 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Today we are talking disinformation and global disorder with Jason Pack, Senior Analyst at the Royal United Services Institute. Jason, welcome to the Disinfo Detox.
3: Nice to be with you.
2: Yeah, nice to have you. I was glad we were able to connect. And there's a lot of stuff you've been talking about recently that's in the news that we talk about on this show a lot, particularly Iran, Jeffrey Epstein, some of those things. So I wanted to get your take on that. You know, I guess I'll start with, you know, you've noted in a lot of work you've done about how news media kind of misses the boat when they try and fight disinformation, and myself, and I think my audience will agree with that. And, you know, I always point out that I think censorship is not a viable alternative to disinformation, because even though we probably could make a list we agree on of things we wish were censored, I doubt anybody would agree on who we trust to filter information for us. But I also think that just focusing on the disinformation misses kind of some of the strategies of how disinformation spreads. And I think you got into that with your work as well. And so I wanted to kind of start off talking about Iran. The United States has a shockingly like short memory about things in the world of politics. And, you know, traditionally I've studied how presidents, but world leaders throughout history, tend to try and convince citizens or audiences to support a war, and then they take that support, which is often built on lies, to go to war. Trump really didn't do that here in Iran, which is interesting. He didn't build that kind of support. And, you know, we end up in this war where the reasons why we're there have changed. It's been everything from Israel made us do it to we're getting rid of nuclear program to regime change to opening the straits. And then it's the war's on, the war's off. We've shut down the strait. The strait's open. What is it about Trump? Because at least with previous presidents, they've built so much political capital on lies that the public can pressure sort of like the media to not want to touch these lies. But it seems like Trump is just kind of nakedly making these lies that are being disproven every day. What do you make of kind of the news media strategy for Trump's war with Iran here?
3: Well, I agree with every word you've said, and it sounds like you have been an avid listener to my Disorder podcast. That's the primary thing that I do, not my RUSI title. I think that Trump is different in that he lies so brazenly, but not necessarily to make a case, to hold humor value, to capture the media cycle, and fascinatingly, sometimes just to troll the Iranians. So then they troll them back. You know, we would do a toll in the Strait of Hormuz, but for less than the toll that you're proposing. And then, you know, no, you broke the ceasefire. No, I broke the ceasefire. You know, it's weird how it isn't really diplomacy. And a lot of this has to do with the fact that he is the first reality TV show president. And I would argue that he's a disorderer to introduce the conceptual framework of my work, not only for my podcast, but I run a project for the NATO Foundation called NATO and the Global Enduring Disorder. I assert that Trump differs from previous presidents in that he doesn't have a order that he is trying to do. It's not that it's a corrupt order. It's that he is actively disordering. He doesn't try to solve the problems that he claims he's trying to solve. So, you know, he says that his biggest issue is immigration. But during the first term, he could have built the wall. He had the Republican votes and he didn't build it. And then when Biden was going to do the bipartisan border control measure, he had Republicans vote against it, because it would have been solved. So he had to run on the problem continuing. Now, if we look at Iran, of course, if he could have completely decapitated the regime and had the people or the Shah take over, the Shah's son, he would have done that. But because he doesn't think in terms of alternative orders, there isn't a coherent strategy in terms of the interplay of Israeli and American aerial strikes. And then the objectives of the war, be they regime change, decapitating the ballistic missile program, dealing with the nuclear program, and then all of the secondary and tertiary effects for the global economy, such as the straits and oil prices. So whatever you want to say about George W. Bush, he made a case. The case might have been built on lies. Oh, they have uranium from Niger. Oh, this, this, and this. And, it, you know, we're going to the UN and we're getting a mandate and we don't have the UN mandate, but we have these things and we're getting a congressional mandate, blah, blah, blah, blah, blah, blah. Trump is not a linear, rational, ordered thinker. So, of course, he didn't even go to Congress for the War Powers Resolution. And now he's saying, well, it's defensive action and it isn't beyond the initial 60 days, so I don't have to go to Congress. And this is very new and it's very disordering and he's not institutional. And

0: order to the disorder, both in the policy space and in the media space.
1: Yeah, and this is what attracted me to your work, because this is something I've said for quite a long time. You know, unfortunately, I've spent too much of my kind of career following the Trump administration, and both his supporters and his opponents seem to lay out what they think is the Trump agenda, but there's always these counterexamples of how it doesn't fit. And I think it's to your point that Trump really doesn't have this plan. He's really good at picking up on grievances that resonate. And this is why I, you know, personally have tried to avoid being dismissive of people in the MAGA movement, because I do think sometimes they raise good critiques of things that are wrong, foreign policy, domestically. But the solutions, you know, are absurd, or there's no alternative, right? So he rightly, I think, picked up on the problems with so-called free trade, the way it was negatively impacting a lot of people. You know, but his alternative is, I'm going to raise tariffs and I'm not going to build a manufacturing base. You know, that's no, like, that doesn't solve any of the actual problems that you're raising.
0: It generally makes them worse. And I love the way that you put that. It's like, you're taking a page from my book. I have conceptual terms for this. He is a neo-populist. And this is a leader who, to my terminology, I read about this in my book, Libya and the Global Enduring Disorder, emerges within a democracy. So a Nigel Farage or a Marine Le Pen or a Svenska Demokraten or a Trumpian figure who identifies problems geniusly, that in fact the establishment elites probably have missed these problems. You mentioned the people who lost out from free trade. I am going to say that immigration really is a problem, that if you're sitting in central New Jersey or Ohio and many of the people in the town that you grow up in are not native English speakers anymore, and it's changed, you know, it's just been too rapid for people. And you identify all of these problems, and then you alight on solutions that make them worse, because the worse the problem gets, the more the people are afraid, the more they'll vote for your party. And Brexit is really the best example to illustrate this to American audiences. People voted for Brexit here in the UK because they were afraid of cultural change and immigration. The British economy was lagging behind other G7 nations, and they very much worried that Britain was losing its place in the world. Brexit has increased the amount of overall immigration. It has ruined the British economy relative to other G7 countries. And it has made Britain unable to keep up with, you know, its other allied nations. And we're, you know, not even close to leading the way that the Brits were under Tony Blair. So the problems that Brexit claimed to solve were all much, much, much worse post-Brexit. And Farage hasn't suffered from being the architect of Brexit. And what's amazing about Trump, and we can analyze the Iran war, will he actually suffer in the midterms, will there be blowback, is he has articulated a series of policies that make the underlying problems that he's rightly identified much, much, much worse, and then he doesn't suffer. You know, Biden and Harris failed to really put their finger on inflation. Inflation is something that, particularly in the American context, given how people in the non-coasts and non-elites live, people really feel. Trump identified that, he talked about it. You could even say he won the election on it. But all of his policies, both in terms of tax rebates for billionaires and this Iran war and a million of other things, make inflation much worse than it was before. I think he's dodged the blowback, and his neo-populism has heretofore succeeded, but people may be wisening up.
1: Yeah, well, let me ask you a follow-up to that in case not enough people do wise up. And in particular, I'm thinking about some of those establishment folks, right? A version of this has happened historically where the center, you know, no longer can sustain enough support. And so people look for an alternative. Sometimes it can be a populist left economic alternative, sometimes a populist right alternative. You know, 1930s are very famous for the latter. But all of those cases, usually it takes a disaster, an economic disaster like the Great Depression, a global war kind of disaster. When you talk about kind of your framework for looking at this neo-populism, do you see an alternative out? I mean, I don't see us going back to 2015, for example, like pre-Brexit, pre-Trump in terms of our politics. But I'm not really seeing the establishment being comfortable with moving in some alternative direction that can take some of that energy away from neo-populism. Do you think it takes a disaster to get us there?
0: This is very scary and very accurate. These are the things that keep me up at night. No, we can't roll the clock back. And it would have been possible if towards the end of the Obama term and, for example, you know, when David Cameron was thinking about calling a referendum, if he addressed certain things. And Obama was very scared. He saw Russian interference in the election. He saw other things. And he's like, oh, I'm not going to deal with this. That would be too controversial. And, you know, when the Russians annexed Crimea and had already invaded Donbass, Obama was like, well, you know, we should sanction them. But he didn't say this violates the Budapest Memorandum of 1994. We need to, for example, cut them off from the global economy the way we do with North Korea. Mm-hmm. He didn't do that. So there were things that could be done. This wasn't a predetermined trajectory. Now I fear, just like you do, that populists won't wake up and vote for what I call mega orderers until it gets much, much worse. So we may check Trump at the midterms because of the extent of his corruption. But then we could vote in another useless center-left figure like the Brits did. Keir Starmer has been completely, completely a failure. I will admit I supported him on my pod. I bigged him up. And I can say that given my accent, I didn't have a good read on his character. And I'm, an adopted Brit. And if I had been a real Brit, I would have grasped that he wasn't the man for the job. But I am not optimistic about Andy Burnham, who will be coming in a week or so. Because again, it's the same old Biden-esque solutions, which are not big enough for the job. They're not bold enough. And that will lead for the Mamdanis and Graham Platners. And here we have this guy, Zach Polansky, who's terrifying. He's like a worse version of Mamdani in terms of how crazy he is, because they have big enough solutions. The problem is that they're not the right ones, because it's very scary for establishment elites to do politics differently. And we could talk a lot about ways in which I think that we should be doing politics differently, but Democrats and labor are not going to until maybe it gets much, much worse. And I think that the groundswell will have to come from people who are willing to transcend their previous emotional alliances. And you're right. We're not there yet. The Chinese threat, the AI threat, the climate threat is big, but it is not like at the level where people are willing to cross their political tribe and really change the way that they live their lives.
1: Let's talk a little bit about Great Britain and Starmer in particular. One of the stories I follow closely is the Epstein story. And, you know, here in, the United States, just kind of looking at the historiography around the 1960s, a lot of credentialed, educated elite types, Hofstadter being most famous for this, started to kind of dismiss all populism as a paranoid, ignorant style of politics, even though there's a much more diverse history there, I would argue, that he kind of reduced it to. But part of that kind of paranoia was always pointing to this, what they saw as like illegitimate or baseless fear of like a cabal of elites who control everything. And I think the Epstein story kind of fit into that quite nicely. But there's certainly more there than a baseless conspiracy of one who has gone through the files. It's not just the sex trafficking of children, which is certainly a central part of it, but you have this connection of academic elites, big tech, intelligence community, government, finance, and we only get a small peek behind the curtain. Some people think it's 2-3% of the files have been released. Others say it's 50%. We still don't have financial records. We still don't have a state record. So even the records themselves are a minor part. But I think, you know, there's something major there, and it's interesting to me how the news media is willing to kind of reduce it to a gotcha game. Who was on the Lolita Express? Who visited the island? Who didn't? Who lied about the relationship? Who didn't? But that larger kind of elite connection, which also penetrates media, and some, they don't really touch that very much. And it's interesting because the first Trump administration was like 4 years of saying Russia, Russia, Russia, Russia's buying Trump. But here in the files, you have, you know, a confidential human source saying Trump is compromised by Israel. You have another confidential human source saying Epstein, Alan Dershowitz, and Ghislaine Maxwell were compromised by Israel. What is the news media? I mean, the free press, what is their fear of engaging with these types of stories? Because to me, this is the whole ball game, regardless if you're right, left, or center.
0: I agree with everything that you said, except the slight focus on Israel, because I think that the Russians had a lot of information from the Epstein network, as well as other nefarious actors and our own CIA, probably. But yes, you're right. I'm an anti-conspiratorialist, and I've had on my podcast the very interesting Austrian writer Julia Ebner talking about the psychology of these you know, extreme right, misogynist and conspiratorial and QAnon style people. And the key thing is not to dismiss them, because to some extent they were onto something that we were burying our heads in the sand about. Epstein is the real deal. I interviewed on the Disorder podcast Andrew Loney, who is the Sunday Times bestselling author of the biography of Prince Andrew. And it showcases how Epstein systematically played on Andrew's low self-esteem and desire for attractive younger women to boost his ego, because he knew he was never going to be king, and essentially entrapped him. And he used other methods to entrap others, Bill Gates, probably also Bill Clinton, certainly Dershowitz, definitely Les Wexner. So many, many people got entrapped, some Jews, some non-Jews, some with the contrivance of Israel, some with the contrivance of Russia, some with the contrivance of the CIA. The CIA seems to have worked with Epstein's brother on various things. So, I mean, you can't say he's an Israeli agent. He was probably an Israeli asset, but he was a Russian asset and a CIA asset and an MI6 asset. It's a very complicated story. We're probably never going to know the truth. But what you and I do know is that there was a conspiracy to cover it up. And that conspiracy is because too many powerful people are involved, not all of whom are men, but most of them are men. Let's just, you know, call a spade, right? 90% of the people who were involved in this racket are men, and the women were conscripted to do the men's bidding. And it's a bad look. In other words, if people realized what happens when you don't tax the billionaire class, what they get up to is twisted shit. In other words, whether or not they were eating babies is not really, it's not really relevant, because the extent of moral violation in terms of how the they prey on the us and the connections to elites in academic fields as various as climate change to longevity research is kind of terrifying. In other words, this elite network crossed the pond. It had its tentacles into the former Soviet Union, not just to recruit young models, but also for a range of financial transactions. And in my domain of Libya, that's what I do in my day job, Epstein was trying to help various actors unfreeze Libyan assets so that he and his buddies could make a buck on them. And he was involved with, you know, Goldman Sachs and JP Morgan and establishment players. He was doing mineral deals in Africa. He was working with Ehud Barak on selling spy tech to African dictators. It does bugger belief, because it makes it seem like, oh my, the QAnon people were right. We don't actually have sovereignty, because whoever you vote for, these decisions aren't being made not by elected politicians. And it's very, very scary. And I agree with what you've articulated. We need to get a platform where, from Marjorie Taylor Greene to Liz Cheney to every Democratic politician from the centrist all the way to the left, we can agree on one way to handle this, whether it's radical transparency or accountability. Keep in mind that other than Ghislaine, no one in the U.S. has gone to jail, whereas at least Lord Mandelson and Prince Andrew, you know, have lost their titles, and Norwegian royals have fallen, and but that's all in Europe. In the States, where the main action was, there hasn't been accountability yet. And there absolutely has to be accountability, or it's just going to perpetuate itself.
1: Yeah, and I mean, some of those folks who were connected to Epstein in the files, such as Howard Lutnick, Commerce Secretary, and of course, President Trump, are still in office. Elon Musk is in the files still, and Peter Thiel, colluding with the Trump administration as well. And just to add one more agency too in there is the NSA. Catherine Ruemmler was working directly, not to mention congresspeople, mayors, and others. But my point with the Israel thing is not necessarily to say he's Israeli, just the confidential human source in the FBI files say that. But my point is
0: the only reason, and again, I'm sorry to cut you off, the only reason I wanted to push back there is you and I are both aware that in certain corners of the internet, it's Epstein was a Zionist spy. The whole logic of it was somehow to benefit Israel. And that's not what the file showcased. In other words, it's really, really important that although there was a conspiracy and although many of the lead players and billionaires were actually Zionist Jews, it's not just that they were Jews, they're Zionist right-wing Jews, he wasn't a unidirectional Israeli asset. And he did lots of stuff that the Israelis didn't want. And it's a much more complicated picture.
1: Yeah, like you mentioned, there's also, in addition to the NSA here and CIA, there's the connections to the Russian government and those kinds of things. But my point on the Israel thing was just, it seems like something news media would follow for the Trump angle, not the Epstein part of it, that Trump was compromised by Israel. Just to follow that confidential human source, why wouldn't you want to identify that? That seems to me like a story to follow. It has nothing to do with attacking Jews or being anti-Semitic. It seems like a foreign affair between a government and the president. The news media seems just so resistant to touching these narratives, which seem like they're everywhere. And to your point, in the United States, the only real kind of repercussions have been public shaming of people in high places, like Catherine Rumler got removed. There's some law firms that have removed people. Warren Buffett just stopped funding the Gates Foundation. Like, that's the extent of it. There hasn't really been these kind of deep investigations by our supposed free press. What do you make of that?
0: Well, there's a conspiracy, and I would allege something, and I've talked about this in other pods, that from the Vanity Fair piece being spiked in 2006, where it was proved that the two sisters were abused at Zora Ranch, the media has been in on the game, because the media, the very, very premier things, whether it's Vanity Fair or the New York Times or elsewhere, are controlled by a small number of people. And yes, of course, you could get more conspiratorial about a quarter to half of them are Zionist Jews, but not the whole amount. And therefore, the logic behind why they spiked various stories is just that it wasn't convenient. I will explain that I've been trying to publish a book-length thing on various Epstein matters. And my agent is like, you know, it would be much easier if you just do your regular Global Disorder book. It's going to be really difficult for me to place this. And it doesn't matter if you don't, you know, go down the Trump path. The Trump path, of course, will be difficult for a publisher because of the litigation aspect and the libel stuff. But even if I wouldn't go down that path and I just talked kind of geostrategically, people don't want to touch this topic, and they never have. And yes, there is a Jewish aspect. It's unfortunate to have to, in the American mainstream press, confront the oversized role of Jews in the American media. But just, it's uncomfortable to have to untangle popularly how powerful elites are and how they have been hiding their money. I think that the money aspect is the big thing there, more than the Israel aspect. Epstein was a tax shelterer. I would say that the underage girls were the gateway drug. And then once he had you, he provided tax sheltering services that once you used them, he could expose you. And then he got you to give him more money. So the point is, our elites have been avoiding paying tax and their fair share of tax for so long that almost no elites, whether they're publishers or just, you know, mainstream politicians like the Bill Clintons and Tony Blairs of the world, have been wanting to call this out.
1: So let's circle back to Iran with this question, too, because something else I've been thinking about that I'd like to get your opinion on is, we sort of talked about this at the beginning, where Trump is really good at kind of raising these grievances and then doing things to create disorder, but not really creating an alternative. But, you know, life will continue post-Donald Trump. But there's going to be serious problems, right? Like, Denmark is going to remember that the United States threatened to take Greenland. You know, the NATO countries are going to remember how the United States refused to defend them, asked for them to pay more money, et cetera, et cetera. Where do you kind of see the future of the globe in this environment? You know, have United States in there overestimated the power that they've had in the past, or do you think they had it in the past and now it's going to be a much different future?
0: American power in the post-World War II period was unprecedented in its global dominance and scope, precisely because its allies magnified its power. We might have had more manufacturing in 1946 than any country has ever had as a percentage of global manufacturing. But the key thing is that we had Europeans and East Asians who wanted to buy our manufacturers agree with our trade rules. Trump has made it that we're never going to have that again. It doesn't matter if a center-left president comes in and kisses the feet of Europeans and apologizes. There isn't going to be the ability to bring the allies back together. The institutions are now broken. We need new institutions, and ones that work in Latin America, Africa, and East Asia. and I don't see them. It's probably going to have to get worse before it gets better, as you say, because people are building their own pathways, and those pathways help China, Russia, and other alternative orders and disorders. And like you said, my worry is America's strength was when we were trusted and we were setting a global order. Now that we're just disorderers, well, lots of other people can provide alternative disorder. I don't know about AI, and we don't have enough time to get into it, but when it comes to Iran, it really showcases how the old order was so important and fragile. The Straits of Hormuz maybe can never be fully opened again. They were never closed from the discovery of oil in the De Ruyter's concession in the late 19th century until February 29th, 2026. We had the Iraq War. We had a tanker war during the Iran-Iraq War of 1980 to 1988. We've had other things happen there, but we've never had a full attempt to close the Strait of Hormuz like Iran has done, because this has been the choke point for the global oil industry since the oil industry left Western Pennsylvania in the 1870s. And it was never closed. And now my fear is that it will never be fully opened. And this showcases so much of the fragility of global order that we, given our accents, have benefited so much from the fact that the world does business in dollars. Oil is traded in dollars. Hollywood is in dollars. The global sports industry is in dollars. Even European football, some of it is promoted in dollars. Once we lose that, and it's done in renminbi, and it doesn't have these ways of doing things, are Americans really 400% more productive per hour than Italians or very educated Chinese? I fear not. And then our standard of living and all the structural conditions that have made America so much nicer to live in terms of your house is just so much bigger than it is in Europe. And your quality of life per dollar earned is so much better than it is in Japan. It's too crowded in Japan. We're going to be losing all of these things. And then we're going to lose the fact that we attract the best and the brightest from all these countries to study at Stanford and build our own economy. We essentially import all of the best people of the whole world to then make us wealthier. And he may have literally just shat on the goose that lays the golden egg by disrupting a range of factors that resound to the benefit of America. And now that it's disordered, we're never going to have such a favorable order for America ever again.
1: Fascinating stuff. And I just finished a book on critical AI literacy. So we're going to have to chat again, get into the AI depths. Jason Pack, incredible stuff. Where can folks go to follow more of your work?
0: Thank you so much. I hope that they would check out the Disorder podcast, which is gotten or purveyed wherever podcasts are sold, Spotify, Apple Podcasts. My website is jasonpack.org. And if you want to learn more about the enduring disorder, I mentioned my book, Libya and the Global Enduring Disorder. But I think that the podcasts about Andrew Loney and Prince Andrew and Epstein and some ideas about how the Iran war is the war of Epstein distraction may be stuff that will interest people. And my Substack is called Ordering the Disorder.
1: All right. Operation Epstein Fury. Jason Pack, thank you so much for coming on the Disinfo Detox. And thank you, detoxers. Till next time, keep detoxing.

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2: It's You Earned This, brought to you by the National Committee to Preserve Social Security and Medicare. And now, your host, Walter Gottlieb.
3: When it comes to heavy hitters, this week's guest is the Hank Aaron, the Barry Bonds, the Shohei Ohtani of economists specializing in Social Security. That was a mouthful. Jason Fichtner has too many titles and credits to list. It would take the whole show, but here's a few. He is the executive director of the Retirement Institute of the Life Insurance Marketing Research Association. He is also on the board of directors for the FINRA Investor Education Foundation and the National Academy of Social Insurance. He also was Deputy Social Security Commissioner and Chief Economist at the Social Security Administration from 2007 to 2010. He is passionate about making sure that people understand that claiming Social Security too early can hurt you financially. And that's a major part of what he tells us today. So here we go. Good afternoon, Jason. How are you?
4: Doing very well. Thank you, Walter. Appreciate being on the show.
3: We appreciate having you, especially on a 96 degree Fahrenheit day.
4: It's probably going to get hotter as we keep talking.
3: Speaking of hot, Social Security is a very hot topic right now. And I want to jump right in with that because you are an eminent Social Security expert and former Social Security Administration official. We do see an increase in early claiming of benefits. You can claim benefits when you're 62, but you're going to get penalized for claiming before your full retirement age by something like 8% a year. Why is it such a bad idea to claim early unless you have absolutely no choice?
4: I'm glad you brought this up, and it allows me to give a good example. For people generally retiring around today, age 67 is what is called their full retirement age,
3: right,
4: or their normal retirement age. Now, I'm not sure what makes it normal, but I can definitely tell you that age 67 is not full. And this is one of the problems with the nomenclature. But assume you're going to retire and get Social Security benefits at age 67, your full retirement age, and you were scheduled to get $1,000 a month for your monthly benefit. If you instead claimed at 62, you'd only get $700 a month. That's a 30% reduction in your monthly benefit that lasts the rest of your life. Where if you delay claiming until 70, you'd get $1,240, which is a 24% increase in your monthly benefit that is inflation protected for the rest of your life. The difference between that $712.40 is 77%. Where else can you get a 77% increase in your monthly benefit or your monthly paycheck in retirement by waiting a few years to delay claiming? That's why I think it's important to think about the trade-offs. If you really need the money right away at 62, you should take it. But if you can afford to delay even 1 year, it's roughly an 8% increase for every year you can delay up to 70. So 67 is not the full, benefit amount. You can get more up to 70. So I like looking at the framing of saying any claiming age before age 70 is actually a penalty. And unless you need it right away, if you can afford to delay, you're better off doing so.
3: And we will get into this even deeper in a minute. You told me something on the telephone that I, even after many years in Social Security advocacy, didn't know. You said more people claim at age 62 than any other age, despite what you've just told us about the penalties.
4: Well, and this is important to know. So one, we talk about, if you're a statistics person, there's called the mean, median, and mode, right? So your mean is your average, the median is the 50% cutoff, and the modal number is the most common number. Mm-hmm. So if you can claim between 62 and 70, you have 2, 3, 4, 5, 6, 7, 9, 70. The modal age of claiming is age 62. So more people claim at age 62 than any of those other ages. And right now it's about 29% of people, last time we checked, claimed at age 62. The good news, though, is that we had made some changes to how we were framing and discussing claiming at Social Security when I was at the agency 15 years ago under Commissioner Mike Astru. And we have seen a decline in the percentage of people that have been claiming over time. So if you go back, for example, to like 1998, about 60% of people claimed at age 62. Now we're down to roughly 29, 28%. So it's getting better. But there's been some recent concerns that there might be an uptick now because of the conversations and the framing around Social Security's going, quote unquote, bankrupt, or the administration's having problems answering phone calls. So people are nervous that Social Security won't be there for them. And some have started claiming early because of that, which I think is a mistake.
3: And I want to get to that in just a few minutes, that extra worry that we're seeing now about Social Security because of everything that's going on in the news. But let's talk first about the break-even fallacy. You would not believe how many people we encounter and how many commenters on social media say, well, I calculated my break-even point and it makes sense for me to claim at 62 because otherwise I'll get less money over the span of my lifetime. What is the break-even fallacy and why is it a fallacy?
4: At Social Security, if you go to a field office, the number one question they get asked is, when should I take Social Security benefits? And what was happening is if you go back 15 years and longer, someone would walk in and talk to a claims rep and say, hey, I want to claim Social Security benefits. When should I do it? And the claims rep would say, well, how old are you? And they'd say, I'm 62. And they'd say, oh, if you claim today at 62, looking at a break-even analysis, you'll be ahead for the next 14 years, meaning you'll get a lower monthly paycheck, retirement check, but you'll get more benefit checks. And by the time you get to age 76, for example, then you start making it up. So we use this framing of you'll be ahead for 14 years. We never said if you live past 76, you're then behind for the rest of your life.
3: You're going to be financially behind for the rest.
4: Financially behind.
3: Right.
4: Right. So the whole idea of break-even, and this is what the fallacy is that if you live to less than 76, sure, you come out quote-unquote ahead. But if you live longer, you're then behind. And women, you might need those extra monthly benefit checks, the higher amounts, is when you're actually older and have potentially higher healthcare costs, or your other savings have dwindled. So this is an old age insurance policy and program. And it also doesn't discuss and mention anything about break-even. What about your spouse? So spousal benefits and survivor benefits are based on your claiming age and the amount you have when you claim. So claiming later can be beneficial for a widow, widower, or a spouse and a survivor. So it's very important we start thinking about this fallacy, and we've moved away from that. When I was at the agency, we got rid of the break-even. And now if you go online, you can just search it called when to start receiving retirement benefits. Mm-hmm. So if you Google when to start receiving retirement benefits, SSA.gov, it'll pop up and it says it's a personal decision. Think about your health. Do you still want to work in retirement? That's something to consider as well. Do you have a spouse? So there's a lot of personal decisions that are more important than just a break-even, which is like a one-size-fits-all, but doesn't actually fit all. It's actually very misleading.
3: You bring up a very good point. A lot of this discussion centers around what is best for me and my lifetime income. But taking your spouse and your family into consideration, considering your spouse or your survivor, your widow, your widower, this isn't just about you.
4: That's exactly right. And this is one where we're trying to encourage, again, that kitchen table conversation you have with your family about finances and healthcare. Mm-hmm. This is a good time to do it. When you get close to 50, 55 and start thinking about your retirement planning, it's a good time to sit down with a financial professional, sit down with your spouse, your children, talk about your healthcare plans, your finances, and that's a good time to talk about what income do I need in retirement? Where's it going to come from? And how does that impact my Social Security claiming age?
3: You mentioned a little bit earlier the language, the nomenclature that we use around this topic. And there is legislation pending in the Senate, the Social Security Claiming Act, that would change some of that language relating to the age at which you claim Social Security. Could you talk about that for a minute?
4: Right now, the agency uses the early eligibility age to describe age 62
3: right.
4: benefit.
3: Right.
4: So people hear early eligibility. My gosh, Walter, who wants to be late for the government benefits?
3: Woo-hoo.
4: I sure don't.
3: Right.
4: I don't want to be late to the bar, the restaurant, a movie theater line. I don't want to be late for anything. I want to be early.
3: Right.
4: I'm one of those punctual type A people.
3: Right.
4: So we've already biasing this early claiming by using early eligibility. And then we talk about age 67 as the full retirement age. Mm-hmm. But of course, you can get more benefits by delaying. So it's not full. Imagine pouring water in a cup. When it gets full, you can't put any more in. But you can put more Social Security benefits in by delaying to 68, 69, or 70.
3: Right.
4: So that age is wrong, that naming. And then at age 70, they just call it the deferred retirement credits. So the Social Security Claiming Act would actually change the language that Social Security uses. Age 62 would no longer be the early eligibility age. It would be called the minimum monthly benefit age.
3: There we go.
4: age 70, the maximum monthly benefit age, and then age 67 will be called the standard or monthly benefit age. But just imagine how this conversation changes, Walter, if you walked into a Social Security office or you walked into your financial professional and you're 62 and you said, I want to claim Social Security early. And the response was, oh, you want your minimum monthly benefit? Right there, you're going to stop and pause and say, wait, what do you mean minimum? Because what we are finding is a lot of people still don't understand how the benefit formula works. A lot of people didn't understand they were getting a reduced benefit by claiming at 62. They didn't feel like they were told properly, even though we're supposed to, you know, disclose all this stuff. So just changing the language alone could impact people's financial security for the rest of their lives. And again, I will point out, this is not a solvency issue. Social Security is supposed to be actuarially fair no matter what age you claim, depending on how long you live, is what you're gaming on. But you should make an informed decision, and our language shouldn't bias people one way or the other. It should do more to inform instead. I think what's important with this, though, is it does start talking about, and I think this is an important holistic conversation when we think about retirement, is people work their entire lives and they get a paycheck when they're working. And then they hit retirement and they're not sure how to change their 401k plan into an income stream. They get Social Security. That's kind of like your paycheck in retirement. So we have to start thinking about this as monthly income. And Social Security is that only inflation-protected monthly income you're going to get. And so in some ways, talking about the minimum or the maximum is very important when thinking about what you need in retirement and what you need for your family.
5: And let's talk about how that sense of panic about Social Security plays into this early claiming decision. People who are following the news, they see that the trustees have projected that the Social Security trust fund reserves will become depleted as early as 2032. They hear conservatives talking about privatizing Social Security, raising the retirement age, means testing, etc. Then they may hear or experience some of the nonsense that's going on at the Social Security Administration, where the Trump administration has cut 8,000 staff positions and customer service has suffered. So people are worried about all this. And some people who are claiming early are no doubt doing it simply because they're worried about the future of the program. Why is that not a good reason to claim early?
4: One is, it's never a good reason to make financial decisions on a panic. Now, I understand people's behavior. I don't want to say I don't understand the fear. I do. And I think we, and I say we as the public, the media, the administration, politicians, should be much clearer in the language. I cringe every time someone says Social Security is going bankrupt. Social Security is not going bankrupt. If Congress does nothing, like literally nothing, Social Security does not have any borrowing authority, and at trust fund depletion, the trust funds are reserved. And Social Security can only pay out in benefits what it collects in revenue, primarily payroll tax revenue.
5: Right.
4: But that would cover roughly 80%. That's assuming Congress does nothing.
5: Right.
4: So if that's not going bankrupt, it'll still be there for you, for me, for people who are 12 years old, 24 years old, 34 years old. It'll still be there for them in some way, shape, or form. The other issue is people rushing into thinking, well, okay, let's say I know it's not going bankrupt, but there might be a 20% benefit cut.
5: Right.
4: So I might as well get my check today and start claiming on it. First of all, I don't think Congress is going to fail to act. The idea that any Congress, a Republican or Democratic Congress, would let beneficiaries take a 20% haircut overnight just seems improbable to me. The trend is, though, to increase it, not to diminish it. But if you claim at 62, what you're still doing is, if you even get a benefit cut later in life, you're going to get a cut based on a smaller amount than a larger amount. So again, go back to that $700 at 62 versus $1,240 at age 70. If you're going to get a 20% cut, it's across the board. You know, 20% on $700 means you have a lot less to live off of. 20% off $1,240, you have a little bit more. So it's still important to think about this as sort of a, how do you maximize your monthly income? From a reform standpoint, Walter, any major plan that's been put forward by Republicans or Democrats, not on the far extremes, but the reasonable ones that are out there, basically hold harmless those that are 55, 50 and older. So like current beneficiaries would hopefully not see a major change. So again, taking that gamble that you're going to retire and take benefits early at 62, when likely those changes will not impact you, is a gamble I don't think I would be willing to take.
5: And of course, we at the National Committee to Preserve Social Security and Medicare are concerned about proposals that we hear mostly from the right that would impact benefits for people's kids and grandchildren, but probably wouldn't touch, like you said, near seniors or current seniors. So that is a good point that you make in terms of the panic about claiming early. If we're saying that people should delay claiming until 67 or 70 if they can, and the implication is maybe they could work in the meantime to bring in money, where are all these jobs for people in their 60s coming from? We have rampant age discrimination, which we haven't managed to stamp out in our society. And also, if you're in a job that requires physical labor, you may not be able to work well into your 60s. What do you think about that?
4: So this is a good question. And what I'd like to remind people is that the decision of when to stop working and when to claim Social Security are two different, distinct, independent decisions. Mm-hmm. I think people think, oh, I'm leaving work today. I'm 65 years old. I'm leaving my job. I'm retiring. I have to claim Social Security. You don't. Mm-hmm. You can claim Social Security at any point between 62 and 70. You can work. You can not work. It's up to you. But the point is, they're mutually exclusive decisions. And there's some implications. We can talk about the retirement earnings test and things like that. But generally, they're mutually exclusive. So let's say there's somebody who wants to continue working to 70, has a job, or wants to work part-time. They can consider doing that as an additional source of income to help defer delaying Social Security. For someone who's 62 and may not be able to work, to your point, either let's say they have a demanding job or can't find one. They get laid off, or the 62s, that's just it for them. But maybe they've got a 401k. They could use that 401k to give them some monthly income, start drawing down that 401k to allow them to defer claiming Social Security to a later age. Because again, that delayed monthly benefit from Social Security is inflation protected for the rest of your life. That's the only place you're going to get an inflation-protected annuity for the rest of your life is from Social Security. So it really is important to highlight and prioritize delayed claiming if you can do it by maybe drawing down some other assets if you need some more monthly income at 62 or 63 for trying to find a way to get that bridge to a deferred claiming age.
5: That's an excellent point. Thank you, Jason. The retirement earnings test, that has been in the news lately because there's talk on Capitol Hill of repealing it. I wonder if you could explain what the retirement earnings test is to our listeners and also why you change your mind about that.
4: The retirement earnings test was originally included in Social Security based on the straightforward social insurance concept that to receive a retirement benefit from Social Security, a person must have experienced a loss in income due to retirement.
5: Right.
4: This is an income replacement program. So the idea was, if you say you claimed at 62 and you still work, like, wait, you're still working. Why are you getting Social Security benefits? You're still working. You're not trying to replace some income. So we're going to basically claw back some of your Social Security benefits, but we'll give them to you later after you get past your full retirement age, which is now 67. But people, they didn't understand the rules. So unfortunately, the RET rules, they're widely misunderstood by beneficiaries today. I think it actually discourages work because people start working and they see their monthly check go down from Social Security. Like, why am I being penalized?
5: Right.
4: They think the retirement earnings test is actually retirement earnings tax. And they think it's a tax. They behave like it's a tax. And a tax discourages work.
5: Even though they're going to get it back eventually.
4: But try to explain to somebody, okay, here's what we're going to do. Don't worry, Walter. I'm going to take money from your check today. I promise I'll make a good accounting of it. And then when you turn 67, I will recalculate your benefits and you'll get it all back later.
5: Yeah.
4: That's what they're doing. You're already laughing at me, but that's what happens. And trying to explain that, people are like, that doesn't work for me. So the attitude has changed. We're thinking the three-legged stool, where Social Security is still the primary fundamental source of income in retirement. You've got your 401k, which hopefully you can augment and get some income from as well. But that third leg was personal savings. But if people are saving in a 401k, they might not be saving enough on their own outside of it, and they might need some work. So my thinking now is we need to help people realize that they can get income from working, from Social Security, and from the 401k. So I don't want to penalize work anymore for those who are 62, 63, who still might need Social Security benefits, but still want to work part-time or full-time because they might need the income. And I think that's why I now either want to get rid of the RET, or if nothing else, Walter, SSA needs to do a much better job explaining it.
5: It's interesting because in a way, these two ideas that we've been talking about seem to be in opposition, right? On one hand, we talked about delay Social Security as long as you can. Delay till 70 if you can. On the other hand, we seem to be saying, in terms of the retirement earnings test, maybe it is a good idea that you claim early and keep working. So how do we resolve the apparent tension between those two ideas?
4: I think you're right to bring this up. My whole thing has been education and understanding. Mm-hmm. And then if we sit down with somebody and say, look, first of all, age 62 is your minimum monthly benefit age. That starts one good conversation about what income do you need in retirement? Mm-hmm. How does Social Security fit in with your other options and other assets that you might have available? And one of those then is work. And then we can start talking about what the RET does, because then a financial advisor can sit down with you, run the numbers and say, here's what you'd get by claiming early. Here's what would be taken back. Mm-hmm. You get it again later, but this year we're taking it out, and what you have to augment with work and see if it makes sense. And I think we now need to think about this again holistically as income in retirement. And basically what I'm trying to do with people and help them understand, how do they create a personal pension for themselves in retirement with the DB system now going away, the defined benefit pension plan,
5: right,
4: the defined contributions and IRAs now basically taking right over, we need to have a more holistic conversation. So I still think deferred claiming is the best option for most people. But I also don't want to discourage work for those who say, look, I want to work and I could use a little bit of Social Security or Social Security a little bit of work because of my age and my condition, but I want them to be fully informed on what they're doing. And the RET is confusing and the words early eligibility age are confusing. So I've got two confusing things right now, but I'd rather have two more educational, transparent things together. I think people can make a more informed decision that's best for them and their family.
5: That makes a whole lot of sense. I do want to ask you, because you're an economist, a former SSA deputy commissioner, and a professor, what do you say to the arguments that we keep hearing from the right-leaning think tanks and thought leaders, let's say, that seniors are doing just fine? They don't really need Social Security. And meanwhile, it's unfair. Social Security is unfair to the younger generations because here they are struggling and they have to pay a portion of their wages into Social Security to support these older people who are rich. It's sort of a continuation of what Senator Alan Simpson started by calling older people greedy geezers. Is there merit in that argument, or is it kind of a crock?
4: I think this is where, you know, as an economist, the best answer for any economic question is it depends.
5: Mm-hmm.
4: Are there seniors who are well off? Are there seniors who aren't well off? Of course there are.
5: Mm-hmm.
4: And we need to be more nuanced in having this conversation and not do some broad brush and say, well, there is no retirement crisis. That implies that for some people, there isn't. And of course, there is.
5: Right.
4: We have people who are living just above the poverty line, or they are solely reliant on Social Security.
5: Yes.
4: I don't think that framing is really effective or good or useful. And I think we should be more nuanced in saying, for some people, they are doing quite well and may not need full Social Security benefits. We could talk about how we might want to change the program going forward to look at bend points, or how we would change the benefits for high-income earners. But to say everyone is doing fine is a misnomer. And we need to be more targeted in how we think about reforms to Social Security, Medicare, et cetera. And we need to be more nuanced in like the tax changes. We put tax changes in, like who's going to be paying for it and the burden on it.
5: Mm-hmm.
4: And this goes into the younger generations, because if you think about someone who's, say, 24 today entering the workforce, right now they're paying 12.4% of their pay into Social Security plus a little bit more for Medicare, so 15.3 total. If we were just to solve all of this fiscal problem just on the payroll tax side, we'd be raising payroll taxes by 4.5 percentage points. So let's say we're getting up to 20% for a 24-year-old. That means they're going to be paying for Social Security revenues for the next 40 years or so. And then depending on what we do the benefit formula, if there's a change that reduces benefits, they'll be getting less benefits. So the fairness comes in actually how we think about we're doing this over time. And I think if we aren't sincere in saying, hey, we want to make sure that Social Security is there for all generations today and the future generations, and we have to spread out the burden of who pays for it, if we just dump it all on the younger generations, I don't think that is fair, because they'll be paying more for the payroll of it and the financing and not necessarily getting more benefits from it. But to say it's overall not fair, I think, is a misnomer, because it is a social insurance program. It'll be there for them. And we have to remind them, when I was at Social Security and I would travel, you know, you travel for work, you sit next to the plane and it's DC or wherever. What do you do for a living? For Social Security. Oh, well, that's not going to be there for me, is it? And I'd have to explain to young people how it will be there for them, how it's part of a three-legged stool. You need to save on your own with your employer. You know, this is part of the plan. But also to remind them, there's also a disability insurance program. It's OASDI, and it's not just for retirement, it's also disability. And for someone who's 24 or 25 today, there's a 1 in 4 or 1 in 5 chance they'll be disabled at some point in their working career.
5: Yep.
4: So it's important to think about this whole system as social insurance and what that means. And I think that gets into the idea about, like, what is financing? We talked about financing. We might want to look at other sources of revenue for Social Security besides just the payroll tax, maybe like a financial transaction tax or a carbon tax. I'm open to ideas, so we don't put too much of a burden on one, labor, and two, younger generations.
5: We would, of course, agree with you on that. And speaking of younger adults, we are just now launching a public education campaign to try to reach younger adults and educate them about the history of Social Security, the importance of Social Security, how it isn't, as you pointed out, just a retirement program, but it's a disability insurance program as well that could cover your spouse and your children, depending on circumstances.
4: And this is great. You bring the education. Education is important. Again, think about how it helps a family. But like for a younger worker, I've also heard the idea of, well, I'm putting 12.4% into Social Security, or 6.2 from me, the employer's putting 60, but that technically comes out of your wages from the Congress standpoint. And they're like, let me just put it all in the market.
5: Right.
4: I'm like, oh, if you did that and you retired right in 2008, the financial crash, your 401k would be a 201k.
5: Yeah.
4: Because the S&P dropped 50% basically in a year. And Social Security is that protected income. So again, I think it's important to talk to younger people about the three-legged stool. Social Security is that foundational leg of protection that you get, even if your stock market valuations go up or down in retirement, your bond market income goes up or down in retirement, Social Security is there for you. It's protected. It's inflation adjustment. That is the base of financial security in retirement. And then everything else is basically part of that holistic plan. So Social Security first, your 401k second, personal savings third. But that Social Security component is always there for you through market fluctuations, good times and bad.
5: Amen to that. We couldn't agree more. And I'm happy that we talked about young people and Social Security, because they really do need some awareness of these basic aspects that we've been talking about and how it could actually save them financially, either sooner or later.
4: And it's important they think about, again, this is the old age and survivors insurance program.
5: Insurance.
4: So it's important to talk about the insurance value of Social Security. It's sort of like someone saying, well, I'll just put all my money in the market and take care of myself. And again, what happens in a market downturn? You're not insured against a market downturn. Social Security is there for you. And I make the same adage where it's like, do you want to go without car insurance or home insurance? Sure, you could quote unquote self-finance and roll the dice. But if you get in one accident and your house is on fire, you don't have the resources to, cover your losses. That's what you have insurance for. And again, social insurance like Social Security is there as old age insurance. It's longevity protection as well as disability and income insurance as well.
5: Social Security was enacted in 1935 as a social insurance program, even though some opposed it from the beginning and said that wasn't true. But it is true. It's true 91 years later. Okay, Jason, it's been a pleasure to have you and to be the beneficiary of your intellect and your experience. So thank you so, so much for being with us today.
4: Thanks for having me, Walter. It's great.
5: What a great discussion with one of the country's foremost economists specializing in Social Security. We love it. You can find more information about everything Jason and I talked about today on our website, ncpssm.org. That's ncpssm.org. By the way, the website for this show is youearnedthis.org. Our engineer is Shahab Shakui. Our story editor is Donna Lack. Our editor is Steve Lack. And our producer guest booker is Hubert Dobson. I'm Walter Gottlieb reminding you, you earned this.
6: Here they come again. Billionaires wailing that Congress must act immediately to slash the monthly Social Security checks that middle-class and poor retirees count on. Plutocratic elites and their anti-government ideologues periodically erupt in outrage that elderly Americans who've earned retirement benefits are depleting the Social Security Trust Fund. So, they exclaim, government must cut the payments these old folks are getting. But wait, it's not the government's money. It belongs to the retirees themselves. They've paid monthly payroll taxes into the fund for years on the guarantee that they would later draw benefits out. Maybe so, bark opponents, but the money well is going dry. So the only way to save the program is to chop payments owed to beneficiaries. In three words, that's a lie. What the super wealthy don't want us to notice is that the Social Security tax is spectacularly unfair. If your yearly income is less than $185,000, which includes 95% of us, every penny of your earnings are subject to retirement tax. But if you're paid $1 million a year, or $1 billion, or even more, everything over $185,000 is tax-free. Sweet. Wait, there's more. Instead of being paid wages, most uber-wealthy people draw their annual income from a Wall Street scheme called unrealized capital gains. Big surprise, those gains are totally exempted from our nation's retirement tax. This is Jim Hightower saying, so let's make Musk, Zuckerberg, Bezos, and other tax-dodging billionaires pay on all of their income, like the rest of us do. That's only fair. Then, America can increase benefits so everyone can have a dignified retirement. Now that's true fairness. The Hightower Radio Lowdown is made possible by you subscribers to Jim Hightower's Lowdown on Substack. 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
8: U.S. forces launched new airstrikes last night against Iran for the eighth straight day, following the deaths of two U.S. service members at an airbase in Jordan that came under Iranian attack. The deaths were the 15th and 16th among U.S. service members in the war with Iran. The U.S. has also reimposed a naval blockade on Iranian ports to halt its shipments of crude oil. Iran's supreme leader, in response, issued a statement calling Donald Trump's signature on the Memorandum of Understanding, which initiated the now broken ceasefire, quote, worthless and invalid, end quote, and suspended the agreement. The latest round of strikes is ominous. They include attacks by the U.S. on Iranian desalination plants, which remove salt from seawater, and power plants that provide the electricity to carry out water production. Iran has responded by bombing desalination plants in Kuwait, where U.S. warplanes are based. Nations in the Gulf rely almost exclusively on desalination plants to provide fresh water. In Kuwait, about 90% of drinking water comes from desalination, along with roughly 86% in Oman and about 70% in Saudi Arabia. There are hundreds of desalination plants situated along the Persian Gulf. The water supply for millions of people is within range of Iranian missiles and drones. Should the targeting of desalination plants continue, it will trigger a humanitarian crisis. Iran has once again closed, for the most part, the Strait of Hormuz to shipping. U.S. bases in the UAE, Qatar, Kuwait, Bahrain, Saudi Arabia, and Jordan have been attacked. Iran has called on their Houthi allies in Yemen to close the Bab el-Mandeb Strait should the U.S. attack Iran's power infrastructure. This would block all shipments out of the Gulf, including oil from Saudi Arabia. Trump's escalation is a huge gamble for the United States, whose strategic petroleum reserve has fallen to its lowest level since 1983. Its stockpiles of missiles and interceptors are also being exhausted. After initially projecting that the war would cost $29 billion, the Pentagon is now saying it needs $80 billion. Once indirect costs, such as increases in food and fuel prices, are added, the cost to consumers and taxpayers is about $132 billion and rising. Where do we go from here? Will the steady escalation ignite a regional war? What will the renewed fighting do to the global economy? And will a negotiated settlement at this point even be possible? Joining me to discuss the latest round of fighting in the Middle East is Professor John Mearsheimer. He is the R. Wendell Harrison Distinguished Service Professor of Political Science at the University of Chicago. Professor Mearsheimer, who graduated from West Point, was a captain in the U.S. Air Force. He is the author of numerous books, including Conventional Deterrence, Nuclear Deterrence, Ethics, and Lytle Hart and the Weight of History, The Tragedy of Great Power Politics, The Israel Lobby, and U.S. Foreign Policy and Why Leaders Lie, The Truth About Lying in International Politics. So, John,

0: at the big picture here. This tit-for-tat strategy that has been going on for over a week now started on July 7th. And this past week, early in the week, President Trump made it clear that if the Iranians did not surrender by the end of this week, that he would then go after civilian infrastructure in Iran. He'd go after bridges, he'd go after power plants, and so forth and so on. But what happened was that at the end of this past week, the United States started to go after civilian infrastructure. We went after bridges, we went after power plants, and we went after a desalination plant inside of Iran. Now, what the Iranians did was they instantly retaliated against similar targets in countries like Kuwait. Furthermore, they ramped up the bombing campaign against Jordan, and they bombed Saudi Arabia for the first time in almost 4 months. So they made it clear that they were going to play tit for tat. Moreover, the Iranians made it clear that next week, if President Trump went after civilian infrastructure in a big way, they would basically shut down the flow of oil out of the Persian Gulf and out of the Red Sea and out of the United Arab Emirates, which has a very important port that's located outside of the Strait of Hormuz. All of this would be shut down. And furthermore, the Iranians would go after all sorts of power plants, desalination plants across the Middle East. So the Iranians made it clear that they were playing hardball. Now, when you look at these threats in the context of what the Iranians have actually been able to do over the past few days, in terms of hitting various targets in Jordan and in other places in the Middle East, it's manifestly clear that the Iranians have the capability to target all sorts of infrastructure inside of these Middle East states and do great destruction. And both the New York Times and the Wall Street Journal have run articles in recent days about how effective the missile strikes are. So I think what has happened here, Chris, and I'm just saying I think this is what happened, is that last night, which is Saturday/Sunday night, the American retaliation against Iran did not include civilian infrastructure in any meaningful way. They did not go after bridges. They did not go after power plants. They did not go after desalination plants, which they had been doing. We had been moving in that direction, but that stopped last night. And the question you have to ask yourself is, number one, why? And number two, is that a harbinger of what we think will happen in the coming week? Now, my guess is that it stopped last night because the Gulf states called up President Trump and said, you absolutely cannot go after civilian infrastructure inside of Iran, because if the Iranians retaliate, they will destroy our societies. They will wreck our power plants. They will wreck our desalination plants. And it looks like, again, just looks like Trump listened. And then that raises the question, what will Trump do this coming week? Because he has promised that he is going to unleash the dogs and go after all this civilian infrastructure in Iran. But he now knows what the consequences of that will be.
1: Well, he's so mercurial. Of course, it's very dangerous to predict. He could very well bomb civilian infrastructure tomorrow night. One senses he's flailing about. Of course, the entire war on Iran was built on a fantasy that didn't come to fruition, fed to him largely by Bibi Netanyahu. But it doesn't appear that there's any real strategy other than an escalation of force. And I think the naive hope that that will make the Iranians bend. But you may have another take on that.
0: Well, I think you're right that he signed the MOU on 17 June. And as I've emphasized on numerous occasions, on numerous platforms, that was a surrender document.
1: Yeah.
0: The Iranians won on every point. Then after signing the agreement, he decided to challenge the Iranians on the whole question of who controls the Strait of Hormuz. To me, it was very clear from Article 5 of the Memorandum of Understanding that Iran controlled the strait in the 60-day negotiating period. And then moving forward, control of the strait would be settled between Iran and Oman. That was the deal. There was nothing about the United States controlling the strait. But what President Trump tried to do was open a U.S.-dominated channel in the Gulf that got around Iranian control of the Strait of Hormuz. And the Iranians said, unsurprisingly, this is unacceptable and it violates Article 5. But Trump felt confident that he could basically throw the MOU under the bus and he could engage in a tit-for-tat military strategy with the Iranians where the United States would win. In other words, he seemed to believe that we had newfound coercive leverage over the Iranians after signing the June 17th MOU. But this is delusional. Nothing has changed in the dynamics of the conflict, as we have seen over the past week or so. The Iranians have a formidable missile and drone capability, and there's nothing we can do about it. And the idea that we have a newfound advantage over the Iranians now that we didn't have when we signed the June 17th MOU agreement makes no sense at all.
1: Well, the irony is that there was huge opposition from the hardliners in Iran to essentially agree to this MOU. That raises the other issue. If there is a way, a negotiated way out, it isn't going to look like the MOU, which was a surrender document. It's going to look a lot worse for the United States. Because the MOU was predicated on phases, at this time around, the Iranians are going to demand that they have about $100 billion in frozen assets. They're going to want that a release. They're going to want a lot of stuff up front.
0: I agree with that. I mean, there's no question that the moderates won with regard to whether or not Iran should sign the MOU on June 17th. The hardliners said, don't sign it. You can't trust the Americans. But the moderates prevailed. And then the hardliners proved to be correct. So they're now in the driver's seat, as best we can tell. And it seems to me, given that we don't have any military strategy for defeating Iran, that we're going to, at some point, have to move to a memorandum of understanding number two. And it will be the hardliners, not the moderates, who are in the driver's seat. And as I think you correctly point out, those hardliners will push forward a tougher deal. A tougher deal for Trump to swallow. I would imagine that in addition to your point about them wanting all of those frozen assets up front, they will also demand that the Israelis get out of southern Lebanon. If you look at Article 1 of the 17 June MOU, it dealt with Lebanon, and it was very clear from that memorandum of understanding and the mere fact that the Lebanon issue was the number one issue on that agenda, that the Iranians really do want the Israelis to stop bombing Hezbollah and to get out of southern Lebanon. And it could be, one can't tell for sure, but it could be that the Iranians will demand that that happen before they sign a memorandum of understanding. And this, of course, will put Trump in an extremely difficult position because, as we both know, the Israelis have no interest in getting out of southern Lebanon. But the problem that we face here is that the Iranians, I think, probably have more leverage now than they had before the June 17th agreement. I would note, Chris, that I said, not publicly, but I said privately to a number of friends who I go back and forth with on this whole issue, that I thought the Iranians were foolish to sign the 17 June Memorandum of Understanding. I've long believed that the longer the war goes on, and the more oil that's cut off from the Gulf, the better off the Iranians are. And just to elaborate on that a bit, and this will put some meat on the bone when it comes to talking about what might happen this coming week. You want to remember that there were about 20 million barrels per day coming out of the Gulf on February 27th. You know, when people talk about 20% of the world's oil came out of the Gulf, that 20% represents about 20 million barrels. And since the war started, we've devolved to a situation where 7 million barrels are still coming out of Saudi Arabia and the UAE combined. So it's only, in my opinion, about 13 million barrels that have been bottled up in the Gulf. Now, where are those 7 million barrels coming out of? One is that Saudi Arabia is sending probably somewhere on the order of 5 million barrels out through the Red Sea, not through the Strait of Hormuz. And I would guess that the UAE is sending out close to 2 million barrels from Fujairah, which is a UAE port on the Gulf of Oman. In other words, it's outside of the Strait of Hormuz. So you have this roughly 7 million barrels of oil, 7 million out of the original 20 million that are still coming out of the Persian Gulf. I think the Iranians have a vested interest in shutting down the flow of oil through the Red Sea. That's the Saudi Arabian oil, and shutting down Fujairah. And there's some evidence they've already shut down Fujairah, because this will worsen the oil situation, the global oil problem that the United States and the rest of the world faces. So if the war goes on and the Iranians are able to shut down the Red Sea, which they're threatening to do, and also shut down and keep shut down Fujairah, this will work to their advantage. It will give them more coercive leverage. So all of this is to say, Chris, if Trump does up the ante this coming week and goes after civilian infrastructure inside of Iran, the Iranians will retaliate by shutting down almost completely the flow of those 7 million barrels of oil that are now coming out of Saudi Arabia and probably the UAE as well.
1: Let's talk about Israel. Israel has not carried out strikes in this latest round, and Iran has refrained from attacking Israel, although they did, I think the Iranians attacked the port of Aqaba, which is, of course, very close to the Israeli border. There were Israeli officials who objected to the fact that American refueling planes were stationed in Israel. Netanyahu had to override them. Let's talk about the wild card of Israel. If Israel gets pulled back into this, it does feel like Armageddon at that point.
0: Well, the Israelis definitely want to stay out. They'll let the Americans wage this tit-for-tat campaign. I would imagine if a major air war started again, which is extremely unlikely, the Israelis would willingly participate. But I think the Israelis understand at this point that if they get involved in the fight now, if they get involved in the tit-for-tat conflict, then they become a giant magnet for Iranian missiles. The Israelis are surely watching what just happened in Jordan, what's happening in Kuwait, what's happening in Bahrain, and what the Iranians are promising to do in the UAE. And they fully understand that Iranian missiles invariably get through the defenses. Maybe a few of those defensive missiles, those Patriots, will knock down an incoming ballistic missile. But most of the ballistic missiles and cruise missiles and drones that the Iranians fire at those Gulf states get through. And they will get through in Israel as well. We now know that the Israelis were not very successful in shooting down Iranian ballistic missiles and drones during the 40-day air campaign, which ran from February 28th to about April 8th. Israel really got pounded, and the Israelis don't want to get pounded again. So they're perfectly content to sit on the sideline and let the Americans wage this tit-for-tat strategy.
1: The other issue is that the accuracy of the Iranian missiles and drones has increased exponentially from the inception of the conflict back to the 40-day conflict, largely because I think they're using, or it's assumed they're using, Chinese and perhaps Russian satellite systems.
0: Yeah, it's not just the accuracy, Chris. It's also the missiles, in many cases, many of the ballistic missiles can maneuver as they're coming down toward the target. And that enables them to dodge or avoid the missile defense systems that the Gulf states and Israel have. And I think maybe most important of all, it appears that both the Chinese and the Russians are supplying Iran with excellent intelligence as to where the key targets are. So in other words, it's not just the accuracy. It's not just that they can, you know, put these missiles in the pickle barrel. It's also the fact that they know which pickle barrels to hit, because either the Russians or the Chinese or both of them are providing them with excellent intelligence. And, you know, the maneuverability, the accuracy that you mentioned, and the intelligence information, you combine all those things with the fact that they have ballistic missiles that have powerful warheads, and you can see where they can do one heck of a lot of damage. And they are doing one heck of a lot of damage. And again, we don't want to underestimate that they're promising to do even more damage. And when you see what they have done up to now, and you think about the promises, you begin to say, these are credible promises. And this is why at the start of the show, I was saying to you that I think that this is why President Trump did not go after civilian infrastructure last night, and why he, and I want to underline the word might not go after civilian infrastructure this coming week. Although, as you pointed out, he is flailing around. And I think your use of the word flailing is exactly the right word. He is flailing around, and he is in desperate straits. So nobody knows for sure what he might do this week. But it does seem that if basic deterrence strategy or basic deterrence logic kicks in, that he probably won't go up the escalation ladder this week.
1: How much damage has Iran inflicted on U.S. bases in the region? It's all classified, so we're kind of groping.
0: Well, it's quite clear from what you read in the New York Times and the Wall Street Journal, and these are newspapers that are deeply dedicated to the American cause. It's not like these are pro-Iranian newspapers, but it's quite clear what you read from these newspapers that we have suffered an enormous amount of damage on our bases. You know, usually the rhetoric in these newspapers is that almost all of the bases have been either badly damaged or destroyed. And of course, the Iranians have continued to go after those bases in places like Kuwait and Bahrain. The 5th Naval Headquarters are at Bahrain, and the Iranians have continued to pound those headquarters and that naval base more generally. They've continued to bomb all sorts of U.S. targets in Kuwait. Now, very importantly, Chris, just recently we started bombing Jordan. And the question you want to ask yourself is, why are we now bombing Jordan when we hadn't been bombing Jordan for most of the war?
1: You mean Iran. Iran is bombing Jordan.
0: Yes, I'm sorry. Sorry. Iran is bombing Jordan. Why is Iran bombing Jordan? And the answer is that we have moved lots of military assets to Jordan because they are so vulnerable in places like Kuwait, Bahrain, the UAE, and so forth and so on. So Jordan has become an important staging area. Well, the Iranians responded by going after U.S. targets in Jordan. And this is why they ended up killing two American servicemen. They've also, it appears, wounded many other American servicemen. They've attacked one base and destroyed a significant number of Black Hawk helicopters. And they have attacked the main U.S. air base in Jordan as well. And they are threatening to continue those attacks on Jordan. And what the Iranians are basically saying, there is no place to hide. Wherever you go, we're coming after you. And you want to understand that we have a lethal missile and drone force. And we will use that force in very effective ways. And they have demonstrated quite clearly that they have that capability.
1: A lot of the air attacks have been concentrated in southern Iran, and there's been speculation that this is because the United States is considering seizing parts of Iranian territory, some of the islands, perhaps Karg Island. I don't know how they would do it. I guess they would have to do it by air. I'm not sure how that would work. Certainly they can't do it by ship. I think the Boxer is their amphibious, and that's what 200 miles away or something. But how do you see that as a possibility, and how would it play out?
0: Well, I'll make a couple points, Chris. First of all, you have to ask yourself, how many combat troops, and here we're talking mainly about infantry and Marines, U.S. Army infantry and Marines, combat troops, people that you can use for an amphibious operation. How many troops of that sort do we have in the Gulf? Now, you'll see in the media, people say there are 50,000 American troops in the region. That's true, but those 50,000 troops are not all combat troops. And in my opinion, most of them are not combat troops. My guess is that there are at the most 8,000 Marines and Army troops from the 82nd Airborne in the region. About 8,000 combat troops at most. What are you going to do with 8,000 troops? That's a tiny number of troops. If you're seriously talking about invading a country like Iran that has 93 million people, a formidable military, represents a huge piece of real estate. I mean, this is a big territory that it covers, has forbidding terrain. What are you going to do with 8,000 troops? Not only do you have to invade with those 8,000 troops, you have to sustain them, and then you have to reinforce them. This is just not in the cards. And if you listen to President Trump talk, he says that it's not going to be American ground troops that do the invading. It's other troops from the region that are going to do the invading, the ground operation. So I scratch my head and say, well, who is that? Are they going to send in the IDF? No, I mean, they're bogged down in southern Lebanon, and the Israelis are too smart to invade Iran. That's not going to happen. So who's going to do it? And it looks like, if anybody, it's going to be the Kurds coming out of Iraq who invade Iran. But the Kurds are not going to do that, unless they're crazy. And if they do invade, it's not going to have any meaningful consequence. The Kurds are our ground force option? This is not serious. 8,000 troops in the region are a ground force option? I don't think so. Furthermore, if President Trump were foolish enough to try and seize an island or to land somewhere on the coastline of Iran, many American soldiers would die. This would be a highly dangerous operation. The Iranians would go to great lengths to retaliate and drive those American forces off the beaches. And the question you have to ask yourself is, what does the cost-benefit analysis look like for President Trump? There'd be zero benefit, right? What is he going to gain by invading an island or, you know, establishing a beachhead on the Iranian coast? What are the gains from that? I don't see any. And the cost? The cost is that many Americans will die in what almost everybody will see as a futile military operation. And he'll pay an even greater political price for that. So why would he do that? So I don't see any ground force option. You know, Chris, just to elevate for a second here, we started with a strategic bombing campaign that lasted 40 days. It failed. We were running out of munitions. And despite all the talk about all the damage we were doing to Iran's missile and drone capability, that proved not to be true. So we quit after 40 days. Then we went to the blockade. That lasted just a little over 2 months. And then we quit when we signed the Memorandum of Understanding because the blockade didn't work. Then Trump welched on the deal on the June 17th Memorandum of Understanding, and we started engaging in this tit-for-tat war, which we're now involved in. That's not working, as we've just talked about. That's not working. The one thing we haven't done, by the way, we have actually reinstituted our blockade. We're back to the maritime blockade as well, which didn't work last time. But on July 14th, President Trump reinstituted the naval blockade. So we have that at play now with the tit for tat. But it looks like the tit for tat's not working out very well as we talked. So people are now talking about using land power. We've used air power. We've used naval power. That didn't work. Let's use land power. This is not a serious option. If it was a serious option, we would have tried it a long time ago. We didn't try it a long time ago because it doesn't stand any chance of working. The point is, Chris, we have no military option here. This is why Trump signed the June 17th MOU, because we had no option. The Iranians were winning the war. And then the question you have to ask yourself is, have the dynamics changed since then? Is there evidence that the United States has turned the tide and that we now have found a theory of victory? The answer is clearly no, unless you and I are missing something and they have some secret strategy in mind that they haven't told us about. And I don't think that's the case.
1: Isn't there always a temptation to go back to LBJ and the Vietnam War when it was clear, and it was clear fairly early on in the Vietnam War, that the United States was in serious trouble? Then you get the heavy bombing campaign of North Vietnam. This fantasy that the escalation of force is going to solve your problem has been characteristic of these imperial adventures in Iraq, Afghanistan, and as I said earlier, in Vietnam, although it's not tethered to reality.
0: Well, a couple points on Vietnam. First of all, there's no question that the Johnson administration, starting in March of 65 is when the bombing campaign began big time. Rolling Thunder. And then shortly thereafter, we put combat troops. This is on March 8th, 65. We put combat troops for the first time into Vietnam. And we escalated and escalated up until March 31st of 1968. You remember very well that that's when LBJ, who was the president, said that he was not going to run for another term. He was clearly a defeated man. We had failed. Now, it's very important to understand that all along the way, from March 65 up until 68, the key decision makers, including Johnson himself, did not have a lot of faith in the military option that we were pursuing. They were desperate, but they were well aware that there were tremendous limits to what we could do against the North Vietnamese and the Viet Cong with military force. They were not wildly optimistic. Nevertheless, they escalated. And I think that you see a similar situation here. I think after the initial bombing campaign failed, after about 2 weeks, we understood that we were in a very difficult position. I believe that we will eventually discover that the key policymakers inside the administration understood pretty early in this war that we did not have a good military option. Nevertheless, we've escalated. And this is exactly what happened in Vietnam. There's no question that the leaders understood that we did not have a good military option, but they escalated. And as you remember, we ended up with about 530,000 combat troops in Vietnam. Just think about that. 530,000 combat troops in Vietnam by March of 68, when Johnson decided that the war was a lost cause. And he stopped the bombing campaign. Of course, Nixon and Kissinger then came in, and they thought that maybe they could find a way to win the war. Nixon said that he had this secret plan to get out of the war, but not really. What he really wanted to do was see if he could greatly reduce the American military commitment and we could still win the war. But of course, that didn't happen. And we were forced to quit, just like that was in 72, of course, we quit. And what happened with Johnson is he quit in 68. And if you look at Trump and what happened, he quit once on June 17th. And I think what's going to happen here is he's going to be forced to quit again, not altogether unlike what happened in Vietnam. Again, Johnson wanted to quit March 68. And Nixon was eventually forced to quit at the end of 72. We just had no military strategy for winning against Vietnam. We had no military strategy for winning in Afghanistan. We had no military strategy for winning in Iraq. And we have no military strategy for winning here. But your point is that once you get into these things, very hard to get out, no question. And you look for ways to escalate. And it's kind of like a wing and a prayer. You know, maybe something will happen that we don't foresee. And if we just double down, maybe, you know, we'll be lucky. And I think there's just a lot of that going on. I think that's what President Trump was thinking after June 17th. He figured that memorandum of understanding I signed, it's a surrender document. I really don't like it. I'm sure the Israelis and the Israel lobby and neoconservatives and the hawks in the United States were telling him he made a mistake signing that June 17th MOU. And he probably said, let's try something else. Maybe if I go back to, you know, putting pressure on the Iranians, I can get them to cut a deal. And here we are. But again, there is no deal to be had, just as there was no deal to be had in Vietnam. If you took five of the smartest strategists in the United States, and you could ramp back in a time machine to March of 1965, and you told those five strategists, it's your responsibility to come up with a brilliant strategy to win the Vietnam War, the end result would be the same. And if they were really brilliant strategists, they would have told LBJ not to go in. And if he had nevertheless gone in, they would have told him to immediately get out, because there was no way to win the Vietnam War. We had no theory of victory. And again, I think that most of the policymakers at the time understood that.
1: Well, who's advising Trump? That's the question. You know, he doesn't have a McNamara. Whatever you think of McNamara, he was competent, although, of course, let us into disaster in Vietnam. But that's the question. He's surrounded by sycophants and people like Stephen Miller. I don't know if Miller is involved in this, but of course he has no military training, you know, and that's that, and Trump seems to be able just to decide unilaterally. I mean, Congress did pass a resolution with Republican support saying any more strikes on Iran had to be cleared through Congress that, of course, Trump has just blithely ignored.
0: Well, it's very hard to say, you know, who exactly is whispering in his ear. And it's also hard to say whether he listens to anybody. It seems from the outside that the key force for restraint, the person, you know, who was sort of acting like McNamara, and just to be clear, McNamara figured out quite quickly that we had no winning strategy in Vietnam. He did not act this way when he spoke publicly. He was full of confidence when he talked publicly about the war. But it's quite clear now that behind closed doors, he understood that we just did not have a winning strategy. And I think if there's anybody in the administration who fits that bill, it's J.D. Vance. It's quite clear that Vance was hardly enthusiastic about this war to begin with. He had real doubts, and it appears that he advised against it. And he has been the point man for dealing with the Iranians. I mean, he is the person who met with the Iranians with regard to getting the 17 June MOU in place. So it looks like Vance is the person who is telling Trump that it makes sense to cut a deal here. And as we all know, Vance has basically said publicly that he thinks that the Israelis and their supporters in the United States have been going to great lengths to sabotage the 17 June MOU and any future negotiations that might put an end to this conflict. So Vance looks like one person who's pushing in the right direction. I don't know what to make of Witkoff and Kushner. I wouldn't be surprised if Witkoff was telling him pretty much the same thing that that Vance is. I would guess that Rubio is saying exactly the opposite. You want to remember, Chris, that what Rubio and Vance say on this issue has significant implications for their chances of being the Republican presidential candidate in 2028. I'm sure Vance understands that by being appointed the point man in dealing with the Iranians and working to negotiate a deal with the Iranians, Vance is not going to endear himself to the Israel lobby and to the hawks in the United States, and they will go to great lengths to make sure that Rubio, not Vance, is the Republican candidate in 2028. Viewers should remember that when President Trump was thinking about appointing a vice president for his 2024 run, the two choices were Rubio and Vance. And Vance barely won because there was a huge amount of pressure from people like Rupert Murdoch to make Rubio the vice presidential candidate. But Vance won out in the end. And these two individuals will surely be in a head-to-head competition for the 2028 nomination of the Republican Party for the presidency. And I think how the two of them act on this whole subject of dealing with Iran and working out a memorandum of understanding really matters for that purpose. I don't think it's any surprise that you don't see Rubio, Marco Rubio, deeply involved in dealing with the Iranians. He surely understands who's buttering his bread, and he's trying to stay as far away as he can from getting involved in those negotiations. And of course, from his point of view, it's advantageous that it's Vance who is involved. But I do think Vance understands that we cannot win this war, that we have to cut a deal, and that from his point of view, but I think more importantly, from Trump's point of view, I think Vance believes that from Trump's point of view, the best thing that could happen here is just to cut a deal and put an end to this, accept the fact that we've lost and walk away.
1: I mean, how much time do we have left before the global economy craters? It's already pretty stressed out. The shortages of cooking oil in India, fertilizer, helium for microchips. I had read before the memorandum of understanding that some economists were saying by July that if there wasn't an opening of the strait, we could head for a global depression. And as I mentioned in the introduction, the strategic reserves have been heavily depleted, and not just in the United States, countries like Japan as well. How much more time do we have?
0: Let me tell you how I read the oil situation. I think what's happened is that with a set of workarounds, we have been pretty successful at minimizing the damage that has been done so far. And there are three major workarounds that I see. First, as I told you before, of the 20 million barrels that used to come out of the Gulf, 7 million are actually still coming out. So when people say that the flow of oil out of the Gulf has been completely cut off, those 20 million barrels have been completely cut off, that's not true. 7 million are coming out through Yanbu and Fujairah. That's Yanbu and Saudi Arabia and Fujairah in the UAE. And furthermore, as you know, the strait has been opened up at different points. And some ships have come out when that strait was opened up, including Iranian ships. So the 20 million barrels have not completely disappeared. That's one point you want to keep in mind. The second point is, and this is quite remarkable, the Chinese have greatly reduced their demand for oil by about 5 million barrels a day. It's amazing how they've done that, and how they've done it, we're not sure. But the fact is that the Chinese demand for oil has gone down 5 million barrels. So when we talk about those 20 million barrels coming out, there's 5 million, right? 5 million that are not needed because the Chinese have reduced their demand, and there's 7 million that are coming out from the UAE and Saudi Arabia. And then, getting back to what you were mentioning, there's all that oil that's been released from the strategic reserve. And that adds up to another maybe 3 million barrels a day, as best I can tell. So when you add all these things together, you can see that we have been able to weather the crisis in the Gulf reasonably well up to now. Now, what scares people is that the Strategic Petroleum Reserve is running down, and we're running out of oil that's available in that Strategic Reserve to float into world oil markets. Furthermore, there is the danger, as I was talking about before, that Fujairah and Yanbu will be completely shut down, and then there'll be no oil or hardly any oil coming out of the Gulf. And then there's the Chinese demand for oil, which is the wild card. What if the Chinese all of a sudden decide that they need more oil, and the demand for oil from China begins to go back where it was on February 27th? If those three things happen, then you're in deep trouble. But it's hard at this point to say exactly how this plays itself out. I mean, for example, if President Trump continues the tit-for-tat campaign this coming week, and he doesn't go after Iranian infrastructure in the process, he doesn't go after Iranian bridges and power capabilities or power stations, then maybe the Iranians will not shut down the Red Sea. And maybe oil will start to come out of Fujairah or will continue to come out of Fujairah. I'm not sure whether Fujairah is completely shut down at this point. And that really matters for the overall question of oil supply. And then what the Chinese do is just very hard to say. So all this is to say we're, in a sense, flying blind here.
1: I mean, really, it sounds like there are two roads that we can take. One, if the United States does continue to attack infrastructure, we are headed for a humanitarian disaster in the Gulf. If it doesn't, then it leaves open the possibility of some kind of a negotiated settlement that is even more advantageous to Iran than the memorandum of understanding. Are those the two kind of scenarios that face us?
0: Yeah, I think that's right. I don't see a land invasion as feasible or as turning the tide. I don't think we have any meaningful theory of victory at this point in time. And I think what's happening here is that we have this tit-for-tat strategy or tit-for-tat campaign taking place between the United States and Iran. And the question is, how does it play itself out? And I think we'll know a lot a week from now. It all remains to be seen what the United States does. And I think that if President Trump does this coming week, as he promised he would, which is to go after Iranian power plants and bridges and maybe even oil facilities in a serious way, then the consequences for the Gulf states will be disastrous. I wouldn't be surprised if the Iranians even attack targets in Israel. And I think it will have a seriously negative effect on the flow of oil into global oil markets, because I think almost certainly Fujairah and Yanbu will be shut down.
1: Great. Well, thanks, John. And I want to thank Diego and Max, who produced the show. You can find me at chrishedges.substack.com.

0: a show, huh? Big name corporations went all out this July 4th with a patriotic ad blitz professing their devotion to America's democracy. But it amounted to a firecracker of hypocrisy. For many of these showboat patriots have been backroom funders of Trump regimes, repression of our people's democratic rights. Also, there's an internal level of cynical dishonesty in their flashy show of support for egalitarian values. In the past few years, a clique of these Silicon Valley and Wall Street giants have been monkey-wrenching the rules of their own corporate governance to crush the very idea of shareholder democracy. Yes, such a concept has existed, at least in theory. For decades, big business profiteers have been given special privileges over the rest of us, claiming to be democratic enterprises governed by masses of common shareholders who get one vote for each share of stock they own. Actually, that makes a corporation more of a plutocracy, since the more stock you own, the more votes you get. Today, though, even plutocracy is too democratic for monarchical billionaire bosses like Elon Musk, CEO of SpaceX. So they've invented a superclass of shareholders, mostly themselves and their cronies. These elite owners get domineering voting power, exceeding all other investors combined. For example, Musk owns about 40% of the stock in SpaceX, but his self-created system gives him more than 80% of shareholder votes. Among other advantages, this skewed voting power makes Musk, quote, unfireable, unless he votes to fire himself. This is Jim Hightower saying, beware of billionaires professing any allegiance to America's democratic values. In fact, just beware of billionaires, period. The Hightower Radio Lowdown is made possible by you subscribers to Jim Hightower's Lowdown on Substack. Find us at jimhightower.substack.com.
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3: Free Dr. Hussein Abu Safiya and the 400 other healthcare workers that UCSF is supporting Israel in the capture, detention, and torture.
2: Healthcare workers demand the release of imprisoned Gaza physician Dr. Hussein Abu Safiya and hundreds of other detained Palestinian medical workers.
4: It's no doubt that this campaign of repression has had practical consequences, whether it's in San Jose, in the Bay Area, or throughout the country.
2: Supporters of San Jose State University professor Song Kil rally after she won the teaching job she had lost for advising the student group Justice for Palestine.
5: In our dehumanization warrants an encyclical all of its own, which would offer a complete confession, an analysis, an acknowledgement, an apology, and a comprehensive plan for full reparations, that's what's required.
2: Attorney Enola Aird unpacks Pope Leo's historic apology for slavery in the context of healing, reparations, and the movement for Black justice.
6: The White House announced on Thursday that it has launched an unprecedented global offensive against the transnational threat of radical left terrorism.
2: The Trump government launches a new political witch hunt targeting so-called far-left terrorists. Commentator Caitlin Johnstone calls it a new COINTELPRO for the 21st century. From Pacifica Radio, this is Capitalism, Race, and Democracy, a collective effort by producers from Pacifica stations and affiliates across the U.S. I'm your host, Thomas O'Rourke. University of California, San Francisco healthcare workers joined supporters of Palestinian medical workers at the UC Regents meeting on July 15, 2026 at the UC San Francisco Mission Bay campus. They called for the release of Dr. Hussein Abu Safiya, director of Gaza's Kamal Adwan Hospital, who has been held by Israeli authorities since his arrest on December 27, 2024. Supporters say he has been tortured and that his health has severely deteriorated. The Palestinian Physicians Syndicate and Doctors Against Genocide organized a global day of action demanding the release of Dr. Abu Safiya and more than 400 other detained Palestinian healthcare workers. Organizers say these detainees have been subjected to torture and inhumane conditions in Israeli prisons. Demonstrators also protested that they described as UC Regents and UC Administration's collaboration with the Israeli government.
3: Free Dr. Hussein Abu Safiya, a doctor, a pediatrician who's being tortured by Israel today. Free Dr. Hussein Abu Safiya and the 400 other healthcare workers that UCSF is supporting Israel in the capture, detention, and torture.
7: I'm Jessica, and I'm a registered nurse, and I am here to support the demand by Doctors Against Genocide to free Dr. Abu Safiya, who is being tortured and illegally detained in Israel. And as a fellow doctor, healthcare worker, we need to express our solidarity, and this needs to be in conjunction with boycott, divestment, sanctions on UCSF for blocking any cooperation or funding or relationships with the State of Israel as it's engaging in this genocide. He is not the only healthcare worker to be imprisoned, tortured, or killed. They have been targeting through the Gaza genocide over 300 healthcare workers, sometimes in double tap strikes, wherein first responders and the press, also over 200 press workers have been targeted, targeting both healthcare workers and journalists are considered war crimes, so Israel should be charged, and UCSF should make every possible effort to demand that that occurs. And also, Dr. Marwan Barghouti should also be freed. He's been in

0: an ongoing genocide. So I take your point, and they should reinstate anyone who has been fired because of their speaking out for Palestine. It's also a blatant double standard. In the past, UCSF has supported, for example, efforts to support Ukraine, which is really, you know, which is deeply ironic because that's largely military aid and not examining the wider, the deeper causes of that conflict. But putting that aside, the UCSF has no problem with the official institution backing a certain side in a conflict on humanitarian grounds. Gaza is a recognized genocide by the ICC and ICJ in the United Nations, and yet it is facing official repression, even for people simply speaking out.
1: And there are trillions of dollars that are going to military aid, bombs, spying, Palantir, targeting doctors, journalists, and yet UC staff face a crisis. We're here today at the UC Regents. There's not enough staffing in the emergency rooms.
0: It sounds like it.
1: I mean, it seems like the priorities, they're saying that they can spend trillions for war, but they don't have money to staff UC properly so people are protected.
0: Yeah, I think everything that you said is correct. I think we are facing a new awareness of the public regarding the over $1 trillion National Defense Authorization Act for 2027. This is the first time that it's actually failed to continue by the Senate. And the reason for that is that we're engaged in another illegal war, which is consuming a lot of that budget in Iran, which is a continuation. It is fundamentally related to the Gaza genocide. So people are seeing an arms embargo against Israel. Really, that's just the tip of the iceberg with regard to endless funding for war spending over the needs of human beings. So they're saying no to that.
1: And the Democrats, the Governor Newsom appoints these regents. Are these regents even concerned about the fact that the healthcare system is under threat, is in an emergency situation here, yet there's unlimited money for wars?
0: I mean, related to that, CalCare, which would be single-payer Medicare for all for the state of California, came up in the state assembly not three months ago, if I'm remembering correctly, and failed for the third time. We have a Democratic supermajority on this. You know, California is a safely blue state. It shows very clearly that the Democratic Party is there to prevent any kind of single payer from taking place in what is the largest insurance market, would move to be the largest insurance market for single payer if that were to come to pass, and create a nation and really undergird a nationwide movement for Medicare for all. Also notably, Newsom, you know, related in general to social spending, there was an approval for an audit for the $25 billion that was spent to resolve homelessness under the Newsom administration. So that audit passed the assembly and he vetoed it because there are clearly entrenched interests, developers, medical insurance companies, which have his ear against people.
2: During the rally, physician and professor Rupa Maria addressed the crowd by phone. The University of California fired her after she publicly criticized Israel's military campaign in Gaza and UC's relationship with Israeli institutions. She also discussed criticism directed at her by San Francisco State Senator Scott Wiener, who is running for Congress. Maria also criticized UAW Local 4811, which represents about 60,000 University of California workers, for supporting Wiener's campaign.
3: 3 years into a genocide, we just had documentation that the UC system is selling cadavers for the IDF to experiment on at University of Southern California. There should be droves of people there.
1: And the role of UC Regents, they were involved in supporting your termination illegally. You're fighting that now. I mean, it seems like a lot of other workers are being retaliated against for speaking up against genocide or even wearing a keffiyeh.
3: Yeah, the UCSF's leadership coordinated directly with Scott Wiener, California State Senator, to harass and intimidate me, to defame me, and then eventually to fire me. So, and they fired me without even a trial in front of the Academic Senate, which I was due. I was due a hearing in front of the Academic Senate. They didn't even give me what I was due. So without due process.
1: And UAW 4811 and Region 6 are actually supporting Scott Wiener for Congress. What do you think about why they would support somebody who actually is targeting

0: People who are opposed to the genocide and support Palestinians, and saying that if you're critical of Israel, you're a anti-Semite.
1: I think that UAW 4811 is just thinking of their own ass, and again, no solidarity. So Scott Wiener's trying to put forward his own like science agenda to bypass the cuts from the federal government to bolster science and research in California. And he's doing that because he knows how highly unpopular he is as a genocidal candidate. What is totally bizarre is that UAW 4811 does not recognize that Scott Wiener is actually standing up, opposing the tax on billionaires, which is on the ballot this November. And so he's directly opposing the redistribution of wealth to working class people to serve the people of California. Scott Wiener is a tool of the billionaire class. And it's shocking that working class, a union, would be supporting such a candidate who is not only pro-military, pro-Israel, pro-genocide, but also pro-billionaire.
2: Those were the voices of healthcare workers speaking out to demand the freedom of imprisoned Palestinian doctor Hussam Abu Safia and the over 400 Palestinian healthcare workers who've been kidnapped by Israel.

0: ليصبح حاضرنا ماضيا مثلنا. سنمضي إلى حتفنا أولا.
1: That was Le Trio Joubran, Alternative Silence. This is Pacifica's Capitalism, Race, and Democracy. I'm Thomas O'Rourke. San Jose State University professor Song Kil has won back her teaching job as a result of the California Faculty Association union arbitration, after losing it because of her service as an advisor to the student group Justice for Palestine. Dr. Song Kil also received support from the San Jose Silicon Valley NAACP and CARE California. She held a victory rally where she talked about the struggle against isolation at a panel of the Palestinian Anti-Oppression Network.
2: So, hello, welcome. My name is Song Kil, and I am again a professor for the Justice Studies Department at San Jose State University. I was fired in the summer of 2025 for supporting my students fighting a genocide in the spring of 2024. I was suspended with pay in May 2024. SJSU moved to fire me a year later. I fought my termination by choosing the public hearing option of Article 19 of the collective bargaining agreement between my union and the California State University system, for which San Jose State University is a campus. I won my faculty hearing, which was composed of three random faculties who deemed no punishment for me. My campus president overturned that verdict, and I got my last paycheck November 2025. I had my five-day arbitration hearing early April, and I got my verdict last week, and I won my job back with back pay. The arbitration judge wrote, and quote, "Dismissal as the sanction is clearly excessive and disproportionate to the misconduct on which it is based and is therefore denied," and unquote. So this is an incredible victory for free speech, academic freedom, student protest, freedom of assembly, and pro-Palestine speech on campus and beyond. This is our victory. Let's use this as a watershed moment to turn the tide against targeted repression on our campus and in this nation. This outrageous and egregious behavior by campus administrators here can be fought, and we can win when we unite to fight. So the battle is not over, right? So now what we're seeing is a team up between MAGA and Zion going after our higher ed institution in a complete and brutal decimation of the higher ed institution. It's been multifaceted. It has been heinous. They started with the students. They went for the federal grants. They went after DEI, and they're still rolling stuff out, right? My nightmare, which I hope doesn't happen, but it looks like it's going to, is that they're going to start using National Security Presidential Memorandum Number 7 to start going after faculty, like they did with our students, for being Antifa or un-American. For example, in my publications, I call for open borders. I'm a border studies scholar, and that is listed under National Security Presidential Memorandum Number 7 as Antifa and terrorist. And so our battle here today does not end with my rehiring. MAGA and Zion are teaming up, not only to repress us in this nation, but in this world. And the genocide against the Palestinian people are the ultimate expressions of that. But we're also in the belly of the beast, in the sense that we have Silicon Valley, who is collaborating with that genocidal oppression and is collaborating with the raids, the ICE raids that are terrifying our community. By collaborating with Israeli tech in order to surveil, discipline, and control us all. In the rise of this fascist state that we now find ourselves living in, that's not only affecting our daily lives in this nation, but is now affecting the whole world. And so we have rights, and we have a duty as citizens, as residents of this nation, to unite and fight back. And so I filed a lawsuit, both in the state of California and the federal level. It's an individual act of resistance And I'm using the legal format, just like Trump has used the legal format to repress us all, as a way of resistance to this very devastating attack on our Constitution, and particularly our First Amendment of the Constitution.
3: My name is Amit Gupta. I'm an attorney with CARE California, the Council on American Islamic Relations.
4: And this case of saying, why is this important, her victory here in San Jose State University?
3: It's important any time that a public university tries to restrict the ability to weigh in on matters of extreme public importance, let alone in defense of victims of genocide, that we defend our constitutional right to speak. For any university, let alone a public university, to fire somebody, let alone over the recommendation of a faculty committee not to do so, shows an extreme bias, it shows retaliation, it shows an effort to punish the very thing that universities are designed to protect, which is the right to speak and the right to weigh in on matters of extreme importance. And it's no doubt that this campaign of repression has had practical consequences, whether it's in San Jose, in the Bay Area, or throughout the country. People all across the country are now showing up in droves, voting out establishment politicians that want to spend our money and our tax dollars on killing children in Gaza. And that is only happening because they have suppressed our efforts to speak normally and to change the system and to go through the normal process and practices to ensure that policy changes. We have to essentially revamp the entire system simply because of this campaign of repression. And it's not how things are supposed to work.
4: And Scott Wiener, who's a state senator running for Congress now, actually supported 715, a bill that connotates criticism of Israel with anti-Semitism. What do you think about that whole idea that's being brought into the law?
3: Yeah, CARE California is working very diligently in the policy-making space to try to do everything we can to protect the rights of students and faculty, whether at in undergraduate education and higher education or even at K-12, to be able to speak, to be able to weigh in, to be able to treat Palestinians as human. For this campaign, whether it's by Mr. Wiener or by politicians across this country, to portray human empathy as anti-Jewish, it has some really repugnant historical analogies. And you're seeing this, unfortunately, throughout our country, where racial justice and racial equality is being portrayed as a threat rather than a fundamental bedrock value of any democracy. And so we have to do everything we can to fight back against these campaigns.
4: And you think this is going to give support to people who are willing to stand up, the fact that you got her job back? Because a lot of people are terrified, intimidated, and coerced to keep quiet.
3: Absolutely. I think it's important to note that this isn't the victory of one person. This is the victory of an entire community that was behind that one person. The union members, people from CARE California, people from all of the different communities that are represented here today that pushed aggressively to ensure that Dr. Kill was treated fairly. And I think people knowing that there is a fight and that we're going to fight to defend not only the rights of the Palestinian people, but our own rights to speak and to change policy. That is something that the public should know, that there is a resistance, there is a struggle to defend our ability to have and exercise these democratic rights, particularly in times like this, where whether on Palestine or on immigration or on racial justice issues or just on the corruption in politics, we're seeing an attack on civil rights and civil liberties across the country, across states, across policy areas, and it's important that the public knows that we're going to fight back.
4: And we're here at the Martin Luther King Library at San Jose State University. Martin Luther King was criticized for opposing the war. He said that money that was being spent for the Vietnam War at that time should have gone to the people in this country. It seems like those issues are very much relevant today.
3: Absolutely. I mean, many of the tactics that are being used, both at the local level and at the federal level, they have clear and obvious, historical roots that grew out of the McCarthy era. Many of the things that you're seeing the federal government do in order to punish students and activists and faculty members are things that are taken straight out of the McCarthy era playbook to punish people who are speaking out against the war in Vietnam, people who are speaking out in favor of civil rights here inside the United States. So this is history repeating itself. But I mean, I think history shows that just like those movements were successful, the Vietnam War was ended. The Vietnam War is remembered as a shameful incident in our history, and the civil rights movement was successful. I think we're going to win again.
5: My name is Sean Allen. I'm the president of the San Jose Silicon Valley NAACP, or NAACP.
4: And we're here at a victory rally for Dr. Kill. Why is this important to you and people in this country?
5: Well, our organization is the oldest civil rights organization in the country, and the equity in our mission statement applies to everyone. And so here we have a situation where clearly there's an attack on freedom of speech, freedom of representation, freedom of people's personal beliefs about religion, and it's at a government level, a government institution, an educational institution has failed in that regard to support our freedom of speech. Instead of supporting it, they're attacking it. And we're seeing, as an organization, we're seeing a pattern and practice of government entities from local institutions, educational institutions, all the way to our district attorney's office, and more broader than that, attacking people supporting Palestine and attacking Islam, the Muslim faith. And that's just unacceptable. This country is built on this premise of equality and freedom of speech, and it applies to everyone. So this is an instance where it's been attacked again by the government, and we're not going to accept that, and we're also going to celebrate this great victory of this person who is advocating and speaking out against the oppression, against the racism, against the bias, and supporting communities that are impacted, right, and getting her job back. What a huge reward to us in terms of advocacy and her efforts as well.
1: That was San Jose State University professor Song Kil and her supporters rallying after she won back the teaching job she had lost for advising the student group Justice for Palestine.

0: That was The Holocaust Is Now, written by Dave Rovics, performed by AI Suno. You're listening to Pacifica's Capitalism, Race, and Democracy. I'm your host, Thomas O'Rourke. Next, WPFW's Fahima Sek interviews attorney Enola Aird, founder, president emerita, and senior griot of the Community Healing Network. Along with the Global Circle for Reparations and Healing, they work to ensure that the healing of Black people remains a central part of the international reparations movement.
1: You know, a few months ago, a lot of things have been occurring over the past few months. One thing that caught people's eye was Pope Leo's apology for slavery. And there were a number of events that followed that. And, you know, people bring these things, and I want us to tie them together. So can you share with those in the listeners the backstory of how Pope Leo's apology for slavery came about? And we'll unpack its further implications. How did that happen?
2: Here, I don't know how this happened, because, you know, the apology came kind of as a footnote in a larger encyclical, his first encyclical released in May of 2026. Actually, it was on Africa Day, May 25th of 2026. And it was part of a larger encyclical called Magnifica Humanitas. And in it, he talks largely and primarily about the dangers associated with artificial intelligence. And kind of as a footnote, as an aside, which I find problematic, he says, you know, other forms of human enslavement. And in that connection acknowledges the church's relationship to the enslavement of African people, starting with the transatlantic movement of African people out of the continent in the 15th century, and offered an apology. He recognized the long amnesia that had existed within the Catholic Church, and he begs for pardon. And that's pretty much it.
1: This was a little different, because in the past, apologies have not necessarily had any. The church really wasn't taking any pop.
2: No question. It wasn't taking any responsibility for their leading and, in fact, foundational role in the dehumanization of African people over the course of centuries. I'll give him that. My problem is that I think that we, our ancestors and our children, deserve more than just a footnote, one point on page 176 in a larger encyclical focus on another, although important, issue, right? I think this issue of the church's, the Holy See's culpability and necessary atonement for its foundational role in our dehumanization warrants an encyclical all of its own, which would offer a complete confession, an analysis, an acknowledgement, an apology, and a comprehensive plan for full reparations. That's what's required. When you demand pardon under the terms of the Catholic Church, you really require complete confession, analysis, acknowledgement, apology, and a plan for repair, for full reparations. So I think that's what we're still owed. I'm not saying that wasn't a good thing. It was an opening. It's a very small opening that obviously those of us who are in this movement need to do our best to pry open. But to pry open in a way that has the Pope and the church meeting all of the preconditions for a pardon, which are genuine repentance, apology, and comprehensive reparations.
1: So let's look at the church's role, the Catholic Church's role in in the institution of slavery. It sanctioned it. And in fact, the whole Manifest Destiny was actually got its approval from the Catholic Church. So let's unpack that a little in terms of the implications.
2: Well, the bottom line is that early on in the 15th century, the popes of the Catholic Church are approached by primarily, initially, the princes, the royal family of Portugal, who want to have blessed and justified their foray into Africa. And over a series of years, the Catholic Church and popes issue a series of papal bulls that essentially give the Portuguese and later on the Spanish and others in Europe the right to search out, invade, and I'm not quoting exactly, but search out, invade, and to subject to perpetual slavery, the Saracens and enemies of Christ. Of course, this is all being done in the name of Christ. And this launches what some call the transatlantic trafficking of African people and the enslavement of African people, and becomes the justification later on for the colonization of Africa, all based on this notion that, you know, the church says this is okay. And in fact, it's our duty, our Christian duty, to search out, invade, and subject these people into perpetual enslavement. And what I have found very interesting and what has been the focus of my work has been that word perpetual, and how do you actually do that, right? You do it with, you know, arms and violence. But the other very interesting thing that even today exists is the lie of white superiority and black inferiority. So the major justification is that these people are not like us. They are less than us. They are inferior to us. And that that curse of Ham, all of that stuff that comes with the biblical curse of Ham applies. Therefore, we are entitled to and justified in this perpetual enslavement. And this stuff has worked, right? Even though enslavement ended, even though colonialism ended, there is a sense in which our ancestors were forced into, and we have still and are still in this perpetual enslavement because by virtue of the lie. And the focus of my work, as you know, and we've talked about before, is that unless we do the hard work of freeing ourselves and the world from the lie, it will continue to shape our lives as it has for the last nearly 600, 700 years. So what they did through the Roman Catholic Church was powerful, long-lasting, evil, and in 2022, the Global Circle for Reparations and Healing, which is an organization with which I'm associated, issued a presentment to the Holy See in furtherance of reparations, making this argument, and also saying that crimes were committed, crimes against our humanity, there is continuing injury, and repair is obligatory on the part of the Catholic Church. And the subtitle of the presentment was Welcoming the Roman Catholic Church, the Global Efforts Toward Reparations and Healing for Africa and Its Worldwide Diaspora, Resulting from the Transatlantic Slave Trade and Its Aftermath. So, in issuing the apology, Pope Leo took a very small step in satisfying the demands of that reparations presentment. But as I said earlier, it falls short of complete admission of complicity, a reparation-centered apology, and full commitment to repair, redress, to heal the damage that was inflicted and continues to be inflicted today.
1: Now, and all this apology by the Pope came just before his trip to the African continent. And you made mention of in this apology, he talked about artificial intelligence and presumably much of the resources to fuel that is on the continent. Do you see a connection between the two?
2: No, I don't. I think that he was talking about the possibility of human enslavement to technology, an issue that I am concerned about. But the apology, in my view, was incidental. Helpful, but not really, it wasn't the heart of the encyclical. The encyclical was about the magnificence of humanity. And in fact, I took umbrage that the fact that in something, you know, in a document that speaks about the magnificence of humanity, that the Pope would make African humanity a footnote. And so my challenge to him would be, give us an encyclical of our own. Give us an encyclical fully devoted to a telling of the church's leading role in more than just the enslavement. We're talking about the centuries-long dehumanization of African people and underdevelopment, denigration of the African continent through the justification and blessing of the lie of white superiority and black inferiority. We are owed a much fuller, broader discussion that includes the recognition, apology, something that really speaks to, that gives us an apology that rescinds all those papal bulls that were passed by popes that justified this work. There's just so much more work that needs to be done. And that's why I say we, African people, our ancestors and our children deserve an encyclical of our own.
1: Now, the Pope's apology came on Africa Day, which was also the day of the release of the Global Center for Reparations and Healing's documentary, Centering Healing.
2: Now, Across global Africa.
1: Across global Africa. Is that coincidental?
2: Yeah, because we certainly did not know that the Pope was going to issue, well, let me not call it issue an apology. Let me call it what it was. To apologize within a larger document, right? It wasn't a full-throated apology. Within the context of Catholic teaching, a full-throated apology requires complete alignment with the Church's doctrine of reconciliation, contrition, confession, restitution, penance, and amendment. All of those things are missing. He asked for pardon, that's a good thing. But now it falls to us to let him know, to let him know that we know that in order to earn a pardon, he has to do these 5 things in accordance with the doctrine of reconciliation that the church holds to. So I don't know. I don't think that it is a total coincidence. It is definitely a coincidence. The Centering Healing Across Global Africa documentary was released on Africa Day just over a year and 2 months after the Centering Healing Across Global Africa summit that was held in Accra, Ghana, outside of Ghana, near your village, actually. And that was a summit that brought together for the first time African people from the continent and across the diaspora to deal with the anguish and the pain that these 600 plus years has inflicted on us wherever we are in this world. It brought people from all over the world, from of course, the continent, South Africa, Nigeria, Ghana, South America, the Caribbean, Europe, all coming together to finally recognize that we have been carrying a very, very heavy weight. This global anti-Blackness that was launched with the blessing of the Catholic Church in the 15th century that really paved the way for the unbroken oppression, denigration of African people wherever we find ourselves in this world.
1: So this, again, it took place, it was actually occurred during the Ghana Summit 2. And can you talk a little bit about the historic location? And I know that you weren't necessarily there, but you were. Can you talk a little bit about the historic location where it was
2: Well, from? You know, Ghana, as you know, has been playing a very leading role from the very beginning as the first African country to win its independence, to earn its independence, to fight for its independence. So going back to Ghana with the echoes of Nkrumah in our minds virtually, his call to us to unite was very much in the planning of this summit. And recognizing that after all these centuries, unity, the path to unity is healing. At the heart of our separation were any number of conditioned behaviors conditioned in us by Europeans, the first of which is lack of trust of one another, that continues in large part today, that makes it hard for us to do the kinds of coming together that we need to do and staying together that we need to do in order to accomplish our shared objectives. So we wanted to go to a place that has been fighting for African unity for a very, very long time. And so, you know, going back to the continent, going back to Ghana seemed like the right, and it was in fact the right thing to do. We hope and we believe that the film captures a part of what actually happened there. But my understanding is that it was an incredible gathering. We spent a lot of time trying to understand as best we could what had happened to Africa, what Africa was like before the Maafa, what Africa was like before European disruption of African life, what enslavement was like before the European disruption of African life, as a way of understanding, you know, what is sometimes perceived as, you know, a rupture among Africans. You know, what happened to us? How did we become, how did the family become separated? And what role did different ones of us play? And under what inducements and what understandings? Remember that the form of enslavement that Europeans would introduce as a result of the papal bulls passed by, promoted by the Catholic Church, was a form of enslavement unprecedented in human history. This notion of chattel slavery, this notion of dehumanization of the people who would be enslaved, this notion of perpetuality, that it would be forever, that as long as you looked like us, you would be consigned to that place in global society forever.
0: That was attorney Enola Aird, founder, president emerita, and senior griot of the Community Healing Network, in conversation with Pacifica Radio WPFW's Fahima Sek.

0: That was McFadden and Whitehead. Ain't no stopping us now. This is Pacifica's Capitalism, Race, and Democracy. I'm Thomas O'Rourke. In a hastily called State Department ministerial on the resurgence of political terrorism, the deeply reactionary Trump administration assembled representatives from over 60 invited countries to sign up for the launch of an ominous campaign of political, legal, and financial warfare against so-called far-left terrorism. Deputy Chief of Staff Stephen Miller announced that Trump's National Security Presidential Memorandum No. 7, signed last September, allowed the administration, quote, to disrupt, identify, defund, debank, arrest, and prosecute these political terrorists that are operating in this country, end quote. We share Caitlin Johnstone's responsive commentary titled, "They are launching a new COINTELPRO for the 21st century." Tim Foley reads the piece.
1: They're launching a new COINTELPRO for the 21st century. The Trump administration has announced a renewed crusade against far-left terrorism, which sounds okay if you don't know that the word terrorism only ever means behavior which goes against the agendas of the Western Empire. The United States has, for example, placed sanctions on UN Special Rapporteur Francesca Albanese for calling attention to Israeli atrocities in Gaza, justifying the move by claiming the human rights expert has, quote, expressed support for terrorism. In the UK, police have been arresting people on terrorism charges just for holding signs which say, "I oppose genocide, I support Palestine action." The designation has nothing to do with actual acts of terrorism as the average Westerner conceives of that notion. In 2024, the U.S. government removed its $10 million bounty on former al-Qaeda leader Ahmed al-Shara, a.k.a. Abu Muhammad al-Jilani, because he facilitated Washington's regime change agendas in Syria, where he is now the sitting president. You can literally be a leader in the most notorious terrorist network on Earth and still see that designation disappear into thin air as soon as you start assisting the geostrategic ambitions of the empire. The White House announced on Thursday that it has launched an unprecedented global offensive against the transnational threat of radical left terrorism, under which far-left extremism will be treated with the same seriousness and ferocity the world has long reserved for jihadist terrorism. Journalist Ken Klippenstein reports that according to leaked documents from Marco Rubio's State Department, groups to be targeted under the new marching orders will include, quote, violent far-left and anarchist networks and other violent extremist actors, as well as violent pro-Iranian and anti-Semitic networks and militant anti-tech and eco-terrorist movements. The move is premised on a White House memo known as NSPM 7, a directive that critics have been warning about for months due to its dangerously authoritarian implications and lack of congressional approval. In the words of Trump advisor Stephen Miller, NSPM 7 directs, for the first time in American history, all of our law enforcement and intelligence agencies to work together to disrupt, identify, defund, debank, arrest, and prosecute these political terrorists that are operating in our country. This line strongly echoes the language of a 1967 FBI memo describing the goals of the J. Edgar Hoover program COINTELPRO to, quote, expose, disrupt, misdirect, discredit, or otherwise neutralize the activities of black nationalist hate-type organizations and groupings. Between 1956 and 1971, the FBI conducted covert operations under COINTELPRO to infiltrate and subvert black civil rights groups, the Communist Party USA, Vietnam War protester organizations, and feminist groups with the goal of stomping out all meaningful leftward political movement in the United States. The feds never fully stopped running such programs, of course. Groups like Occupy Wall Street and Black Lives Matter were known to have been targeted by police surveillance and infiltration. But it's clear the rightists in the White House are aiming for something far more aggressive. And FBI Director Kash Patel sounds super stoked about the chance to become a 21st century J. Edgar Hoover. Patel said on Twitter, "Secretary Rubio hosted the ministerial on the resurgence of political terrorism. Under President Trump's leadership, this FBI has been proud to support this important work through National Security Presidential Memorandum, NSPM 7, focusing federal law enforcement to investigate and disrupt organizations engaging in political violence and terrorism. So it seems that the United States is looking at a reinvigorated COINTELPRO for the 2020s, this time with police drones and AI-assisted mass surveillance. As Americans become more and more hostile toward U.S. warmongering, more and more fed up with the state of Israel, more and more convinced that their government doesn't care about them, and more and more discontented with what unbridled capitalism is doing to their bank accounts, their society, and their world, their rulers are responding with the iron fist of tyranny. And what makes all this especially threatening is that you know whatever measures they roll out while the Republicans are running things will remain in place when the Democrats are in power. Because, as we have discussed here many times before, it is the Democratic Party's job to prevent leftward movement in the United States. This will be one of those many, many times the Republicans did something evil, and the Democrats just quietly kept it running in the background to protect the interests of the capitalist empire. Because that is their job. But the fact that this is happening in the first place should inspire hope, not despair. The empire managers aren't ramping up authoritarianism because it's easy and fun. They're doing it because they need to. They know they're losing their grip, and they know that they are vastly outnumbered by the ordinary human beings who just want a better world for their children. They are afraid, and they are afraid because they are losing. Keep pushing.
0: That was Caitlin Johnstone's recent commentary entitled, "They Are Launching a New COINTELPRO for the 21st Century," read by Tim Foley. CRD will continue to cover the resurgence of this ominous government counterintelligence program that purposely, hyperbolically, and hypocritically conflates constitutionally protected political speech and action with domestic terrorism. More to follow in the coming weeks and months. And that concludes today's edition of Capitalism, Race, and Democracy. We thank all of Pacifica's sister stations and affiliates that contribute to the production of this show. Today's program was produced by the Capitalism, Race, and Democracy Collective, with contributions from Fahima Sek, Steve Zeltzer, Ann Garrison, Polina Vasiliev, and myself, Thomas O'Rourke. 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I've been your host, Thomas O'Rourke. 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

0: I'm Rick Smith, and this is Labor History in 2. On this day in labor history, the year was 1934. That was the day that came to be known as Bloody Friday. Minneapolis Teamsters had been on strike for 3 days in their third strike of the year. Trucking bosses had reneged on their May settlement. They refused to recognize union organization of inside workers. In the period between strikes, the union had documented hundreds of cases of discrimination. Now, 7,000 Teamsters effectively shut down trucking throughout the city. Local 574 leaders established a daily strike bulletin. The organizer, as it was called, would serve to guide strikers to victory. In his book, Revolutionary Teamsters, historian Brian Palmer notes that the first few days of the strike had been quiet. Then, on this day, police attempted to break the picket lines by running what seemed to be a lone scab truck through the lines. It was later discovered the truck was moving no merchandise, but was used to draw strikers into a confrontation. When flying pickets moved to stop the truck, they were ambushed. Police opened fire on unarmed picketers and then sprayed those who attempted to escape with buckshot. At least 48 were wounded. Striker Harry Ness and unemployed council supporter John Beller were killed. Palmer notes that Ness had been shot point blank in the chest. Doctors pulled 38 slugs from his body. His deathbed injunction repeated word of mouth among the strikers, "Tell the boys not to fail me now." More than 40,000 turned out to pay their respects to the World War I veteran and father of four. Palmer adds that Bloody Friday had lasted a matter of minutes, but its meaning would leave a mark on the very fabric of Minneapolis's socioeconomic relations. Labor History in 2 brought to you by the Illinois Labor History Society and the Rick Smith Show. For more information, go to laborhistoryin2.com.
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0: From New York, this is Democracy Now!
1: The Secretary General remains deeply concerned by the continuing military escalation between Iran and the United States of America. He's particularly concerned about attacks on civilian infrastructure in Iran and across the region.
0: The United Nations is calling for new talks between the U.S. and Iran as the war rapidly escalates. The U.S. has bombed Iran for 9 consecutive nights, while at least 3 U.S. soldiers were killed in Jordan and Iraq in the deadliest weekend for U.S. troops since early March. We'll get the latest. Then to Houston, Texas, where protests are continuing over the death of Lorenzo Salgado Araujo, a Mexican father of 3 U.S. citizens who was fatally shot by an ICE agent as he drove to work.
2: Really hoped that my dad would be the last person that this would happen to. But you saw what happened less than a week later. Yeah. Out there in Maine, there is a young 3-year-old child who saw the worst of the worst. And it is terrible to think that this could happen again.
0: We'll hear voices from the streets of Houston and speak with Democratic Congressmember Al Green. Then millions of people across North America face another day of hazardous air pollution as nearly 1,000 active wildfires continue to rage in Canada. President Trump's threatening new tariffs on Canada while ignoring the link between the fires and climate change. We'll go to Canada for the latest. All that and more coming up. Welcome to Democracy Now!, democracynow.org, The War and Peace Report. I'm Amy Goodman. The United States is continuing to strike Iran for a 9th straight day after 2 U.S. service members from Hawaii and Texas were killed in an Iranian air attack on a base in Jordan. A 3rd soldier was killed in northern Iraq during a controlled detonation of a downed Iranian drone. On Saturday, the U.S. struck a water desalinization plant in the village of Banji, disrupting drinking water for about 10,000 people in nearly 24 villages in southern Iran. According to Drop Site News, U.S. attacks have also targeted 9 bridges, 2 airports, a railroad junction, and a road tunnel since Wednesday. And the International Atomic Energy Agency is looking into reports of an attack on the construction site of a planned nuclear power plant in Dakhovin. Over the weekend, the State Department issued a warning to Americans abroad, calling on them to remain cautious. This comes as Axios reports the U.S. is sending dozens of refueling planes to Israel ahead of increased military operations against Iran. Iranian authorities report U.S. attacks so far this month have killed at least 41 people and wounded more than 400 others. This is the advisor to Iran's supreme leader.
3: If in the next 2 or 3 days the Americans continue the war, we will enter a phase of complete offense and destruction. Should they try to seize any part of our territory, we might enter that same phase of offense, abandoning our defensive posture, abandoning our deterrence and reciprocal measures.
0: In Gaza, Israeli strikes in Gaza City on Saturday killed at least 9 Palestinians, including 3 children, according to local health officials. Separately, an Israeli attack on a tent sheltering displaced families in southern Gaza killed at least 1 Palestinian and wounded several others Sunday night. This is Huda Alaham, whose building was destroyed in an Israeli strike.
4: Our message to the world is to stop this war on us. We can't stand it. We don't have anything. We can't find food to eat. Why are they doing this? We haven't done anything. We were staying safely in our homes. We want to eat. We want to live like everyone else.
0: Israeli attacks have killed more than 1,100 Palestinians in Gaza since October, when Israel agreed to a U.S.-brokered so-called ceasefire. In the occupied West Bank, dozens of Israeli settlers stormed a Palestinian village near the southern town of Yatta on Sunday, setting fire to a mosque and buildings. Footage obtained by Reuters showed the settlers attacking a Palestinian home, starting fires near the property and spraying graffiti on its walls. Eyewitnesses called it a coordinated attack.
5: It was an attack on the entire village. The settlers came from the nearby settlement of Havat Maon. They were around 40 settlers. Six were attacking here. They directly attacked this house to prevent anyone from getting out of the house, and the others went towards the mosque, and they tried to set fire to the mosque.
0: Elsewhere, Israeli settlers deliberately set fire to Palestinian farmland and olive groves in the village of Tel, south of Nablus. In June, Amnesty International accused Israel's government of carrying out a campaign of ethnic cleansing in the occupied West Bank amidst a steep rise of state-backed violence and forced displacements by Israeli settlers. Israel's revoked the protected status of Nile crocodiles to pave the way for a new prison modeled after the Trump administration's so-called alligator Alcatraz ICE jail in the Florida Everglades. The proposal by Israel's far-right national security minister, Itamar Ben-Gvir, would see Palestinians held in a prison surrounded by a crocodile-infested moat. Israeli researcher and political commentator Shail Ben Ephraim said on X, quote, "The fact that Israel's trying to surround a prison with crocodiles tells you all you need to know about these camps, which are designed to torture, rape, and murder Palestinians, often held as hostages without charges," unquote. In Ukraine, Russia launched one of its largest ballistic missile attacks on the capital, Kyiv, since the start of the war, leaving at least six people dead and dozens injured. 10 people were also killed in a Russian strike near the Ukrainian port city of Odessa. In response, Ukraine targeted

0: by firing a single shot at protesters, then fleeing the scene. The bullet struck 21-year-old Emma Landis in the heel, sending her to the hospital. In the wake of the shooting, Booth's former sister-in-law told the Denver Post Booth was, quote, not a good person at all, unquote. She said he'd previously slammed her into a wall, giving her a concussion, adding, quote, this is not a person who does the right thing or respects boundaries, especially of women and kids, she said. Meanwhile, records show the ICE agent behind the fatal shooting of 25-year-old Johann Sebastian Duran Guerrero once told a court a head injury had left him with impaired cognitive functioning and memory. David Briette filed a lawsuit against the Maine Community College system in late 2023, alleging post-concussive injuries after a steel beam fell on his head during a firefighting training course. Just 2 years later, Briette went to work as an ICE officer, despite his injury and his documented history of domestic violence against two previous wives and his daughters. He's an Afghan war vet. The far-right social media influencers Andrew and Tristan Tate have been arrested in Miami after British authorities issued new rape and sex trafficking charges against the brothers. The United Kingdom's Crown Prosecution Service announced the charges Saturday.
1: 38 new charges in total have now been authorized against Andrew and Tristan Tate, bringing the total number of charges faced to 59. The charges relate to seven victims spanning a period from 2010 to 2017. I want to make it clear, there is no place for male violence against women and girls in our society, and we will continue to work tirelessly to support victims and investigate all reports made to us.
0: Andrew and Tristan Tate are dual British U.S. citizens prominent in the far-right hyper-masculine online community known as the Manosphere. They previously lived in Romania, where in 2023, prosecutors filed a criminal indictment against them on charges including violence, rape, and human trafficking. Despite the charges, they were freed from travel restrictions in Romania earlier this year after White House officials took an interest in their case. Andy Burnham takes over as the United Kingdom's next prime minister, succeeding Keir Starmer. Burnham is Britain's seventh prime minister in a decade. He's the former mayor of Manchester, considered to be more left-leaning than Starmer. Starmer was forced to step down from office after members of his Labour Party called on him to resign after the party's huge losses in Britain's local elections. Millions of people across North America face another day of hazardous air pollution as nearly 1,000 active wildfires continue to rage in Canada. Hazardous air quality alerts are once again in effect today for major cities, including Chicago, Detroit, Columbus, and Minneapolis. Here in New York, air quality's improved, at least for now, following what officials are calling the second worst smoke event in New York City's modern history. On Friday, President Trump blamed Canada, threatened to impose new tariffs on Canada over the record levels of hazardous air. We'll have more on this story later in the broadcast. In Maine, former state lawmaker Troy Jackson has emerged as a front runner to replace Graham Plattner as the Democratic Party's nominee to challenge Republican Senator Susan Collins in November's midterm elections. Over the weekend, Jackson's campaign got a boost when several rivals withdrew from the race. Meanwhile, Jackson received broad support in county-level meetings of the Maine Democratic Party ahead of a nominating convention next Saturday. Troy Jackson's a progressive who narrowly lost the Maine Democratic gubernatorial primary when he was cross-endorsed by Graham Plattner. Plattner withdrew his nomination earlier this month after a former girlfriend accused him of rape. And New York City Mayor Zoran Mamdani says he's still looking into arresting Israeli Prime Minister Benjamin Netanyahu when he visits New York for the UN General Assembly in September. Mamdani spoke with the New York Times The Interview podcast.
2: I believe that Prime Minister Netanyahu belongs in The Hague. He's a war criminal who has been charged by the International Criminal Court. And what you will find is that is an opinion that is held by many purely because of what his actions have wrought over these last many years. I've also said that I will follow the laws that we have here in New York City because I believe that there's an importance in following the law as a leader who presides over our city, and that's something that I plan to do.
3: Meaning? I'm sorry, I don't understand what that means.
2: Meaning that whatever the law allows me to do in New York City, that's what we will do, but we won't be writing our own laws to that end.
0: New York City Mayor Zoran Mamdani. And those are some of the headlines. This is

0: Democracy Now!, democracynow.org, The War and Peace Report. I'm Amy Goodman. The U.S. is expanding its attacks on Iran after at least three soldiers were killed in the deadliest weekend for the United States since March. Two U.S. service members were killed in an Iranian attack on a base in Jordan. A third soldier was killed in northern Iraq during a controlled detonation of a downed Iranian drone. The U.S. identified the soldiers killed in Jordan as First Lieutenant Tyler James Feehan, at 25 years old, of Hawaii, and Private Isabella Gonzalez, 19 years old, from Texas. A third soldier remains missing in action after the attack in Jordan. The U.S. has now struck Iran for nine consecutive nights. Iran's retaliated by striking U.S. allies across the Gulf. Earlier today, Iran threatened to not allow a, quote, single drop of oil or gas to transit the Strait of Hormuz if U.S. aggression continues. This comes as Axios reports the U.S. is sending dozens of refueling planes to Israel ahead of expected increased military operations against Iran. According to Iranian authorities, at least 41 Iranians have been killed and 408 wounded in U.S. attacks so far this month. We're joined now by Toby Jones, Associate Professor of Middle East History at Rutgers University, author of Desert Kingdom, How Oil and Water Forge Modern Saudi Arabia, as well as Running Dry, Essays on Energy, Water, and Environmental Crisis. Toby Jones, if you can start off by commenting on these developments, the ninth straight night where the U.S. attacked Iran, Iran retaliating across the Gulf. The number of U.S. soldiers has increased who are killed to 17. Another one is missing. And the targeting of civilian infrastructure. Take it all on, Professor Jones.
1: Good morning, Amy. Thank you. We're at a remarkable moment. I mean, we shouldn't be surprised that the United States has escalated violence in the region. What's been on display since February when the war started, or at least the most recent round of what is a long war in Iran started, is that the United States has considerable violence at its disposal, but it has limited political capacity to dictate terms. While it had a series of nebulous objectives in February, regime change, dismantling or at least challenging Iranian nuclear capacity, what the war has come down to in the summer is essentially control over the Strait of Hormuz, which was not in question at the start of the war. The United States is unhappy that Iran has essentially emerged from months of fighting with control over a strategic waterway. The United States is frustrated by its inability to change or alter any of that. Iran sits in a position of primacy at Hormuz, and the United States is lashing out, seeking to undo that position, to challenge and to bottle back up Iran's newfound strategic influence and capacity and control over what is the world's most important energy corridor. So what we're seeing then is the United States expanding its war efforts to inflict pain on Iran, to maximize both military targeting as well as civilian and infrastructure damage, to create the conditions for the impossibility of life and to weaken the Iranian regime. It's hard to say that it's working. For nine straight days, Iran has remained defiant and has even escalated and retaliated against not only Jordan, but also against Kuwait, and more recently against the headquarters of the U.S. Fifth Fleet, the Naval Fifth Fleet in Bahrain. Iran has been steadfast. The United States is scrambling. It's hard to know where this is going to go, but it's all very disturbing.
0: And can you talk about the soldiers who have died that we know of and the missing soldier? Talk about the U.S. presence from Jordan to Iraq, where these soldiers were killed. One of them not in an Iranian strike, but when they were when they were dismantling an Iranian drone.
1: Well, Americans seem to forget the just sort of massive presence that the United States has built militarily in the Middle East, and particularly surrounding the Persian Gulf, since the early 1980s. It's been a 50-year-long project marked and sort of punctuated by conflict against Iraq, an ongoing siege and sanctions regime against Iran, but all with the idea of creating a massive military footprint in order to secure American hegemonic and political, economic, interests, primarily energy, but also Israeli security and American-Israeli relations, as well as American relationships with the authoritarians across the region. So that footprint has been built steadily over time, and it's more or less a permanent presence. The targeting of U.S. soldiers, on the one hand, is a normal act of war from the Iranians. They're responding to aggression against them, which they did not provoke in February, but which the United States and the Israelis believed was in their interest to pursue. And so Iran is striking out at American infrastructure. One of the most fascinating aspects of the war over the last several months is how little we actually know about the costs for both American forces and American military materiel and infrastructure in the region. We know that Iran has targeted infrastructure in the Gulf, both civilian and military, has now begun to attack Jordan. What we don't know is we don't know the scale of the physical damage that's been obscured and hidden from us, from the Department of Defense and the Pentagon. I mean, Hegseth has petulantly avoided confronting or being honest with what the costs are. And the only reason we know about the deaths of these three soldiers and the possibility of a fourth is because you can't hide the returning of dead bodies. We don't know how many people have been injured. We don't know the knock-on effects in the region. We know very little. We have very little information. This has remained more or less true, both in terms of what happens on the waters of the Persian Gulf and what happens elsewhere. What Americans have probably not paid sufficient attention to is the massive vulnerability of all of these places and systems. There's a separate question of whether they're actually necessary or not. I don't believe that they are. I think Americans voted in the last election because they're tired of U.S. wars in the Middle East and elsewhere. But the reality is that there is an ongoing physical significant commitment by the U.S. military to the region. So it's hardly surprising that in the course of war that American soldiers would come under fire and pay a price.
0: Speaking of coming under fire, talk about what's happening to international law right now, Toby Jones.
1: Well, look, international law remains a bedrock of how the global system is supposed to function. It establishes both a set of norms for behavior, as well as ostensibly a kind of system of accountability for people to behave appropriately, both in times of war and absent times of war. But what we've seen since at least the early stages of Desert Storm, the lead up to the 1991 war, and everything that's followed, both from the position of American war fighting in the region, and importantly, the way that's linked to how Israel behaves in the West Bank, in southern Lebanon, and especially in Gaza, is that international law and international norms, what might be considered war crimes, while they are very obviously being committed through the targeting of infrastructure, the targeting of civilians, ethnic cleansing in the West Bank, genocide in Gaza, ethnic cleansing in Lebanon, the targeting of water desalination, bridges, infrastructure, oil refineries, and all the sort of following environmental and social harm that comes from all of that, lays bare that the system of international law is a system in which there's no accountability for real power in the world. The United States and Israel, they enjoy, if not absolute, pretty close to absolute impunity. And in fact, remarkably, the United States has begun talking about dismantling the International Criminal Court, not just ignoring systems of international norms and law, but actually dismantling it so that it can behave the way it wants to in the world. About 25 years ago, when I first moved to the Middle East to study Arabic in Cairo, this was in 2001 and 2002, my wife and our friends and I did a year-long Arabic language program at the American University in Cairo. 9/11 happened while we were there. The U.S. started its war in Afghanistan. Israel staged a siege in Ramallah that spring. American citizens in Cairo were concerned, and I think rightly so, predicted the kind of escalation of American imperial violence that would follow over a generation, both in Afghanistan and Iraq. We circulated a petition gathering signatures amongst other American citizens in Cairo, and it was significant enough that we got an audience with the then American ambassador, I won't name him on air, but a George Bush appointee, with several of us in his office, and he sat us down and he rolled up his sleeves and said, nobody cares about international law. And that was a real eye-opener, and it was an important moment. It's not a system of beliefs or practices or a legal system that needs to be abandoned, but we need to reckon with how it's not equally imposed or enforced, and how people like Iranian citizens citizens, Palestinians, Lebanese, Iraqis, and those without big enough guns are not protected by it.
0: Interestingly, Marco Rubio, the Secretary of State, said the administration will dismantle the ICC brick by brick, if necessary. Meanwhile, the United Nations is calling for Iran and the U.S. to come back to the table. Toby Jones, Associate Professor of Middle East History at Rutgers University, writes frequently on oil war in the Middle East, author of Desert Kingdom, How Oil and Water Forged Modern Saudi Arabia, and Running Dry, Essays on Energy, Water, and Environmental Crisis. Coming up, we go to Houston, Texas, where protests continue over the death of Lorenzo Salgado Araujo, the Mexican father of three, fatally shot by an ICE agent as he drove to work. Back in 30 seconds.

0: Haki, or Talk, by Palestinian musician Huda Asfour, performing in our Democracy Now! Studio. To see her full performance and interview, go to democracynow.org. This is Democracy Now!, democracynow.org. I'm Amy Goodman. We go to Texas, where Houston community members continue to demand justice for Lorenzo Salgado Araujo, shot and killed by an ICE agent July 7th. He was a 52-year-old Mexican father of three U.S. citizen sons, lived in the United States for nearly 35 years, worked in construction. The ICE agents involved have not been identified. It's also unclear whether they remain on active duty or have been placed on administrative leave. The office of Harris County District Attorney Sean Teer is pursuing an independent investigation, while Republican Texas Governor Greg Abbott, a Trump ally, said Texas Rangers will investigate the fatal shooting. Advocates fear the Trump administration may attempt to withhold key evidence. The Congressional Hispanic Caucus has also announced it'll hold a field hearing in Houston Friday to hear eyewitness accounts and testimony in Salgado Araujo's killing. But three key witnesses who are in the van with Lorenzo are still being detained at an ICE jail in Conroe, Texas, run by the for-profit prison company Geo Group. One of the witnesses is Lorenzo's brother, Victor, who now faces deportation. Well, Democracy Now! Has been on the ground in Houston over the weekend and visited the community-built memorial at the site of the fatal shooting in the heart of the Magnolia Park neighborhood in the city's East End District. Democracy Now!'s Maria Inez Teresena spoke with some of the visitors, as well as Cesar Espinosa, executive director of FIEL.
1: Today we are at the memorial, the makeshift memorial, the community shrine that has been set up for Mr. Lorenzo Salgado Araujo. Apparently, from what we know, Mr. Lorenzo was coming this way, and then he U-turned, and his van ended up in this very spot. And unfortunately, this is where he took his last breaths. As you can see, you know, this is in the heart of Magnolia Park here in Houston, Texas. One of the first Latino communities here in Houston. People in the second, third generation, people who have maybe their immigrant parents moved here and they've grown up here. This is a very Latino part of town. And for Lorenzo Salgado Araujo, he felt like this was home. He raised his family here. And so he was at home when this happened to him. The other thing that I was pointing out earlier was the red bricks. I mean, this is a clear reminder of community coming together to save themselves. The red brick significance is when the city of Houston refused to pave the streets in the barrio, in the neighborhood, people got together and they bought these bricks and they laid them down by hand. People like Lorenzo Salgado Araujo would have been the people who would have come together and with their hands would have built this street, would have built the neighborhood. When we came here the first time, I noticed that immediately, and it brought chills to me because it's very symbolic that this happened here. You know, one of the things we have seen, and one of the things that also brings a lot of emotion to us is seeing all the abuelitas, the mamas, the daughters, the men, the dads coming out here and taking care of the shrine. If you look at the flower, at where the veladoras are, a man built that and brought that over here.
2: After we spoke with Cesar Espinosa of FIEL, community members from different parts of Houston came by Lorenzo Salgado Araujo's shrine to pay their respect.
3: My name is Sonia. I was born two streets down from here. I'm an educator, so I worked also down the street from this place. I came here today because Mr. Lorenzo is everybody's father. I'm a child of immigrants myself, and when I'm here, I'm overwhelmed with emotion because it's like if I was looking at my own dad posted up there. The amount of support that this family has gotten, it's no coincidence and it's not by accident. It's because he's Houston's dad. He looks just like all of our parents. He has the same story, the same American dream. And today I decided to stop and come here because I just needed to pay my respects, and I needed him to know, I needed the family to know that they're not alone, that we're all with them, and that he's cared for. Sadly, after this, my dad has started carrying his passport with him everywhere he goes because he was just so struck by what happened. He's so scared. He's an American citizen also, but just afraid that somebody will profile him the same way that Mr. Lorenzo was profiled.
2: On Saturday evening, community members continued coming by Mr. Lorenzo's memorial, bringing candles, fresh flowers, balloons, and other offerings to honor him. They placed a poster that showed Mr. Lorenzo with Joan Sebastian Duran Guerrero, the 25-year-old Colombian father killed by ICE in Maine on the same week. Parents also came to the memorial with their children.
4: My name is Efraín Montalvo. We are here because we are afraid of what is happening. Like Mr. Lorenzo, we also work in construction, and we don't know if we will come back home. If we have children with us, we worry about them being stopped or that the same thing will happen to us as it happened to him. I've been here for about 20 years. I arrived to the United States around 2006. I drive through these streets every day for work.
5: Trajimos un casco ahí, pues, del parte de lo que usamos ahí en la construcción, como...
4: We brought a hard hat, part of the gear we use on the construction site, as a symbol of the sorrow we share with his family. This is very sad. My son is 4 years old. If immigration were to stop me, the thought of having to leave my son, I have a lot of fear. If they stop me or to leave him, there is fear. There is fear.
0: That was Efraín Montalvo, a construction worker who was at the memorial for Lorenzo Salgado Araujo, fatally shot by an ICE agent in Houston. Efraín visited the memorial with his four-year-old son. The Salgado family laid Lorenzo Salgado Araujo to rest in a private funeral and burial Saturday. His oldest son, Ronaldo Salgado, said in social media, quote, "We played music, horses danced. We celebrated the life of the man who provided for my mom and my brothers for more than 30 years," unquote. On Sunday afternoon, hundreds gathered for another rally calling for justice and accountability in Lorenzo Salgado Araujo's death. They were joined by Ronaldo and his brother Lorenzo Jr. Protesters temporarily shut down a bridge holding signs that read "Borders kill and abolish ICE." Democracy Now!'s Maria Inez Teresena spoke with some of them.
6: ICE melts in Texas heat!
7: ICE melts in Texas heat!
6: ICE melts in Texas heat!
7: ICE melts in Texas heat!
2: We are at Irvin Chu Park in Houston ahead of the march demanding justice for Lorenzo Salgado Araujo. Several grassroots organizations have gathered here, community members. There are people holding signs saying "abolish ICE, ICE out of Texas." You can hear the music in the background. We spoke to some of the activists and members of the community.
8: My name is Vivek Venkatraman, and I'm an organizer with the Party for Socialism and Liberation. ICE has not slowed its terror even one notch since the brutal murder of Lorenzo Salgado Araujo. As you mentioned, a young high school student described by his peers and his teachers as a very sensitive student was very forcefully detained at the Hobby Airport here in Houston. And of course, in the immediate days following Lorenzo's death, not in Houston, but across the country, we've seen the continuation of ICE brutality. We saw in the immediate aftermath of Lorenzo's death, the brutal shooting in the head of Joan Sebastian Guerrero in Biddeford, Maine. We saw a man in Florida fleeing ICE, hit by oncoming traffic.
2: And what has been the response of Houston officials, of Harris County officials? What power do they have to stop ICE operations here in the city and protect the community?
8: Many of the people here, in fact, spent many months at City Hall demanding an end to collaboration between ICE and HPD. And through that public pressure, the city actually decided to pass an ordinance that limited the collaboration between ICE and HPD. Almost immediately after that ordinance was passed, which took a lot of work from the bottom up, after Greg Abbott threatened to withhold some funding, almost immediately John Whitmire, the mayor, folded and the city council folded. And this is the kind of attitude we've seen from them over and over, just a complete betrayal of the people who have put them in power.
9: Escobar Acosta. I am with Amigos de los Salgado. We are a new organization that formed on the wake of Mr. Lorenzo's death. We are strong advocates for the Salgado family. So it's composed mostly of childhood friends of Ronaldo. We went to middle school, high school together, stayed in contact throughout our early adulthood years. And it hit us as if it was our own family member when we heard the news of Mr. Salgado being shot by ICE agents. It broke our hearts as if it was in our own family.
2: Do you have family members of yours, relatives, who are afraid to go out in the street after not only the shooting of Mr. Lorenzo, but just the presence of ICE in the city of Houston?
9: I have had also family members taken by ICE and deported to Honduras. And these are folks who were on a pathway to citizenship. They were on a path to get visas or residency or whatever the respective immigration status was. They were doing things the right way. I had a cousin who was detained and deported last year in August, and another who was detained earlier in 2026, so just months after our first cousin was detained and deported. Another cousin of ours was also detained and deported.
10: My name is Alma Cooper. I'm here first because we are demanding justice for Lorenzo. But it's not just that. These terrorists coming from the government is not just in Houston, is not just in Texas, is not just in the United States. It's terrorism all over the world. Just look at the Marco Rubio's declaration a couple days ago. It's plain and simple terrorism. They are terrorizing the entire world. So I heard the about the killing of Lorenzo Salgado the same Tuesday last week at night when the news, I was watching the news, and I mean... Because this is terrorists from the state, from the government. If they want to get a criminal, get the criminal that is in the White House.
11: So my name is Lisbeth. I am 23 years old. I am here because my mom, my dad, they're both immigrants. They came to this country looking for something greater. And honestly, I feel like this whole thing is idiotic. I wish we could just work together, live in peace. But honestly, with how things are looking, we need to fight back. So that's why I'm here.
12: My name is Jorge Ojeda. When I saw Lorenzo's dead, it reminded me a lot of my dad, who goes out. While my parents came in legally, that doesn't matter, because my grandpa was the one that came in illegally to make that happen. And it doesn't matter at all if you come here legally or not. You shouldn't be murdered just because you're here without a piece of paper.
2: We just received word that Lorenzo Salgado Araujo's two oldest sons, Ronaldo and Lorenzo Jr., will be addressing the crowd on the stage.
13: I really, really hoped that my dad would be the last person that this would happen to. But you saw what happened less than a week later. Out there in Maine, there is a young three-year-old child who saw the worst of the worst. And it is terrible to think that this could happen again.
14: The number one thing I think our government fears is the people coming together, becoming educated, and having these difficult conversations with each other. And it's really important for us to stay united, to stay positive and to keep fighting for justice. And I really only have three more words for y'all. I love you, Houston. It's very nice to see so many people. So many people of all backgrounds, races, colors, creeds, religions come together and try to ask for what's right. Try to ask for the bare minimum, and it's going to be justice. Is that too much to ask? I hope you guys have a safe, powerful march. And thank you all for being here. For my dad, Lorenzo Salgado.

0: Special thanks to Democracy Now!'s Maria Inez Taracena, Nicole Salazar, and Hani Massoud in the streets of Houston. This is Democracy Now!, democracynow.org. I'm Amy Goodman. We're joined now in Houston by Democratic Congressmember Al Green, who serves on the Homeland Security Committee. On Sunday, he attended a rally for Lorenzo Salgado Araujo, the 52-year-old Mexican father of three U.S. citizens shot and killed by an ICE agent July 7th. He'd been in this country for almost 35 years. Last week, Congressman Green took to the House floor to warn of a possible Trump cover-up in the killing. Representative Green, thank you so much for being with us. If you can talk about what you are demanding now and the congressional hearing on the road in Houston that will take place on Friday.
1: Well, thank you for having me, Amy. May I please take just a moment to compliment you on the excellent reporting. That was probably the best that I've heard or read in terms of what actually happened, and those reporters should be commended highly. I'm grateful to have this opportunity to talk about the demands. The demands are very simple, a demand for justice. The justice has to include an investigation. The investigation has to be independent. It has to be transparent. It has to give us the opportunity to know what happened to Mr. Lorenzo Salgado Araujo. We still don't have all of the facts. We have what typically happens in these circumstances, which is ICE will make a statement, and then after they make a statement that appears to be bogus, they will say, wait until all of the facts are out. Well, they have rushed to judgment, and then they encourage that others not rush to judgment. But they make the initial statement that creates the confusion that surrounds a case, which is the case with what happened here. My belief is that there is an attempt to cover up currently taking place. And that attempt to cover up is something that ICE has perpetrated in other cases. We can recall what happened in Minnesota. We remember Mr. Preddy. We remember what happened with Ms. Good. These attempts to cover up have manifested themselves and they've been exposed. And that's what's happening now. And Amy, it's done for a given reason. You take all of the evidence and you don't share it with any of the local constabulary. And in so doing, you can present the case to the grand jury. If you don't get a true bill, if there's no indictment, you win. If there is an indictment, it's a federal indictment. And that then allows the president to do what I call cleanup. He can then pardon the people if they are convicted. He's demonstrated that he would do this when he pardoned some 1,500 people who assaulted the Citadel of Democracy, the United States Capitol, when there was a peaceful transfer of power. So, yes, there is going to be a shadow hearing in Houston, Texas, under the leadership of the Honorable Benny Thompson, who is the ranking member, which means that if Democrats had 218 or more members of Congress, he would be the chairperson of the committee. This man has demonstrated his fairness over the years. As the chairperson of the committee, when they investigated the impeachment of President Trump, evidence that kind of led to the impeachment. So the Chicano, the Hispanic caucus will, of course, be a lead organization, as they should be. This is something that involves a community that they strongly represent. We all represent communities, but they are intimately involved, and they should be a lead organization. This will be a joint hearing here in Houston. I'm honored to sit on the Homeland Security Committee, and my hope is that we will hear from the district attorney. He has made some very bold and powerful statements. My hope is that if given the opportunity, we'll hear from lawyers and people who have talked to the persons who are presently incarcerated, the three men who were in that truck and who have given accounts that are contrary and antithetical to what the government has said. This is an important hearing. It will expose more, but it will also cause this case to remain a part of the public dialogue. Unfortunately, these things happened with a degree of rapidity such that we have one circumstance that we're trying to understand, and we find ourselves moving on to another circumstance that we don't understand. We've had something to happen now in Maine, and the cameras will move to Maine. And as a result, what has happened here will somehow become secondary or tertiary news. We have to make it primary news, and this is one of the reasons why this shadow hearing is so important.
0: Can you talk about the relationship between the African-American community, Congressmember Al Green, and the Latino community? So often attempts are made to pit them against each other. Talk about the coalescing right now in Houston around the death of Mr. Salgado Araujo.
1: The best evidence of it is what took place last night at the Community of Faith. This is a church under the leadership of Bishop James Dixon. And there was a cross-section of persons there from all faiths, generally speaking. We had persons of different hues, different ethnicities, and we were all there to say to each other that we must respect and we must work with each other. Someone mentioned Dr. King's words, "We must all learn to live together as brothers and sisters," I might add, "or we will perish together as fools." We are doing just that, learning to live together such that we can take all the challenges of our time and confront a common enemy that continues to become a part or be a part of our lives. And that common enemy, my dear sister, is invidious discrimination. Invidious discrimination is the common enemy for Latinos and African Americans. And we have to confront this common enemy together. We cannot allow people to segregate us and cause us to believe that one is somehow benefiting from opportunities that belong to the other. We have to work together, and we are working together. I'm honored to say that the Honorable Sylvia Garcia has done an outstanding job of presenting this case to the public. She has been assisted by other people, but she's done an outstanding job. And we are working together. And yes, you're eminently correct. There have been attempts, not just with this case, but in the main, in the country, to divide Latinos and African Americans, to keep us at odds with each other, such that we don't focus on that common enemy, which is invidious discrimination. And it happens every day in the lives of these communities. People want to believe that there is no racism in the country. Well, you're wrong. They want to believe that there really is no discrimination in the country. Some people would say this, but they are wrong. It does exist. Now, does it exist to the same extent that it did some 100 years ago when we had lawful segregation, which was a form of racism? No, it doesn't exist to that same extent, but it does exist to the extent that it has an impact on the daily lives of people working in the country. And we have to fight it. And we are working together. And my hope is that this will give us greater unity. This man's life can stand for a lot of things. But in dying, he can also do something that we may not have done but for his death. And God forgive me for having to even say that. But maybe it will cause us to realize that we're all in the same boat. Some of us may be here from different places, but we're in the same boat now, and we should move together in the same boat toward liberty and justice for all.
0: Well, I want to thank you, Democratic Congressmember Al Green of Texas, who serves on the Homeland Security Committee. Again, on Friday, the Hispanic Caucus will be holding a field hearing in Houston. And we hope to have you on again soon, Congressmember Green, as you are outgoing, having lost the primary, targeted among others by the cryptocurrency industry. We want to talk about all that with you and your more than 20-year career on Congress and what your plans are. I want to thank you so much for being with us from Houston. Coming up, millions of people across North America facing another day of hazardous air pollution as nearly 1,000 active wildfires continue to rage in Canada. Stay with us.

0: by Palestinian musician Huda Asfour, performing in our Democracy Now! Studio. To hear her full performance and interview, she is a biomedical engineer taught at Georgetown, go to democracynow.org. This is Democracy Now!, democracynow.org. I'm Amy Goodman. Millions across North America face another day of hazardous air pollution as nearly 1,000 active wildfires continue to rage in Canada. Hazardous air quality alerts are once again in effect today for major cities, including Chicago, Detroit, Columbus, and Minneapolis. Here in New York, air quality's improved, at least for now, following what officials are calling the second worst smoke event in New York City modern history. In Canada, the fires have disproportionately impacted Indigenous communities, forcing thousands to evacuate their homes. On Friday, President Trump threatened to impose new tariffs on Canada over the record levels of hazardous air. Trump wrote, quote, "The United States is being unnecessarily invaded by filthy, polluted and unhealthy air, the quality of which is dangerous and totally unacceptable," Trump said. But Trump has not said a word about climate change, which many scientists say is a driving force behind the fires. We go now to Montreal, where we're joined by Rachel Gilmore, independent journalist, creator of Bubble Pop Media. Thanks so much for being with us, Rachel. If you can talk about what's happening in Canada, the blowback, I guess you could say, in the United States, and President Trump threatening Carney and Canada with tariffs, blaming Carney for what's happening in Canada, actually standing next to Carney and the Mexican president at the World Cup on Sunday in New Jersey.
1: Yeah, the situation in Canada is it's horrifying. I mean, we're watching the impact of the climate crisis in real time. It's disproportionately impacting, as you noted, Indigenous communities here. People have had to flee their homes, a large number of them ending up in Thunder Bay, where there's actually not enough space for everyone. The people are camping in tents just so that they have somewhere safe to sleep that isn't their communities that they've had to leave behind because of the ravaging wildfires. As you noted, there's almost 1,000 of them burning. It's genuinely a crisis. There's lots of mobilization happening here in Canada. And the commentary from Trump was extremely offensive to a lot of Canadians. I mean, what else is new? I think, unfortunately, no one's really surprised by it anymore up here. But, you know, particularly given just days before he made those comments, a Canadian firefighter had died in Colorado fighting wildfires. So it was just extremely, extremely tone deaf. But the additional horror, I guess, of just the apathy in Trump's comments is the reality that he's not acknowledging climate change. And Mark Carney sort of did a little bit of he doesn't usually respond directly to the more unhinged stuff that Trump says, but he sort of made this this comment about how it is the climate crisis that is making the dry and hot conditions for more wildfires to be sparked when there's more extreme weather, which causes more lightning strikes. But the difficulty here is that, you know, as much as Carney's saying that in response to Trump, he's not exactly taking the climate action that we need here in Canada. In fact, quite the opposite, despite him sort of selling himself as this climate guy, leaning on his credentials from his time at the United Nations.
0: If you can talk about that, I mean, on the one hand, you have Prime Minister Carney announcing a multi-billion-dollar strategy on what he called breaking Canada's economic dependence on the U.S., which must have infuriated President Trump. But it includes a new pipeline in Alberta and building up multiple liquefied natural gas terminals. The proposed pipeline would move 1 million barrels of oil daily from landlocked Alberta to the southern coast of British Columbia near Vancouver. If you can talk more about the significance of this, Rachel.
1: Yeah, absolutely. I mean, I think a lot of us were shocked by the announcement because so many people had this idea that Carney would at least give the tiniest bit of a damn about the climate crisis. And he came out and made this announcement alongside Alberta Premier Daniel Smith. Alberta is where most of the oil is in Canada. It's where we have our oil sands. And, you know, they announced this new proposed pipeline. And what's ridiculous about it is the claim is that we need this investment in oil and gas to diversify away from the United States. But the economic case even isn't there. We just twinned a TMX pipeline to the West Coast, and just now it's starting to make about $1 billion annually. And we paid the Canadian taxpayers $34 billion for that pipeline, which means it will have to make that kind of profit for 34 more years to be profitable. And that's the previous pipeline that the Canadian people were forced to buy by a Liberal government. And now Mark Carney is saying that he's, you know, offering his full-throated support for another oil pipeline. I mean, the only way that we can actually profit from that oil pipeline is if we absolutely abandon the fight against climate change, because we would need there to be a world where demand for oil and gas continues to uptick for decades into the future to actually make money off of this pipeline. So it makes no economic sense. And obviously, it is a horrific plan for the climate crisis. In Canada, our oil and gas sector is our largest source of greenhouse gas emissions. And Mark Carney is selling the snake oil solution of carbon capture and storage to go alongside the oil and gas pipeline. But he's offering a tax credit for oil companies that use that captured carbon to actually inject it into depleted oil wells, fracking out more oil that otherwise would not be able to be accessed by those companies. So they get a tax credit for that.
0: Rachel Gilmore, thank you so much for being with us. Independent journalist in Canada, creator of Bubble Pop Media. I'll be in Martha's Vineyard July 31st for the screening of Steal the Story, Please. I'm Amy Goodman. Thanks for joining us.
2: The Community Planning Department is updating the Fairbanks North Star Borough 20-year comprehensive community plan, and they've released the draft for review prior to adoption this coming winter. Developed through a citizen-oriented multi-year process, the comprehensive plan helps to guide policies, housing and business development, public investments, and other planning efforts. The public is invited to review the plan and provide comments on specific goals or on the plan in general by August 15. You can find more information about the plan and a series of open house meetings at fnsb.gov/compplan, which is linked at kwrk.org.
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4: From across the nation and around the world, for Pacifica Headlines, I'm Jesse Lent. U.S. aircraft launching yesterday in strikes on Iran in footage provided by U.S. Central Command. U.S. forces hit Iran for a ninth consecutive day this morning as concerns grow over shipping through the Strait of Hormuz after Iranian officials say two oil tankers have exploded and are now immobilized, according to Reuters. Iran's Revolutionary Guard Corps said today they have targeted U.S. aircraft at Jordan's Aqaba Airport with ballistic missiles, as well as U.S. military assets and equipment at Kuwait's Al-Adiri camp and Ali al-Salam Air Base, and in Syria. The U.S. military said yesterday that a service member was killed on Saturday in northern Iraq, where the U.S. has military bases, during a controlled detonation of what Central Command called an unexploded ordnance on a downed Iranian attack zone. Earlier in the weekend, military officials confirmed that two U.S. military service personnel died in Jordan and that a third was missing in action. Central Command confirmed on Sunday that, quote, unidentified remains had been found at the site of Friday's attack and that, quote, an examination process to verify the remains is ongoing. But speaking to reporters in front of Air Force One at Joint Base Andrews, Maryland yesterday after attending the World Cup final, President Donald Trump said the remains appear to be a fourth U.S. soldier killed in Friday's attack in Jordan, footage courtesy of Reuters.
5: So we'll see what happens, but we hit him very hard again tonight, and we did that in honor of the probably three as opposed to two great patriots.
4: According to U.S. Central Command, the latest casualty announcements bring the total number of U.S. military personnel killed since the war began to 17, with more than 420 others wounded. In Iran, at least 50 people have been killed and more than 500 injured in U.S. strikes over the past 3 weeks, the country's health ministry has said. Over 4,000 Iranians have reportedly been killed since the U.S. and Israel's joint war on Iran began on February 28th. According to the New York Times, both sides have launched strikes on water and desalination plants that risk depriving tens of thousands of Iranians of power and water during the intense Gulf summer heat. Traffic through the Strait of Hormuz is once again blocked by Tehran and Washington, while the U.S. has reinstated a blockade of Iranian ports. The paper reports that U.S. strikes have heavily bombarded roads and infrastructure in southern Iran, killing and trapping civilians. While raising anxieties, the U.S. is preparing for a potential ground invasion in the area. Ukraine fired more than 400 drones towards Moscow in its latest attack on the Russian capital, the city's mayor said today. According to the AP, the blitz came hours after Russia bombarded Kyiv and other Ukrainian cities with ballistic missiles in a relentless cycle of back-and-forth strikes that call into question if recent rumblings on both sides about peace talks are over. Ukrainian President Vladimir Zelensky said he would hold, quote, key talks today as he tries to defuse a domestic political crisis following last week's firing of Mykhailo Fedorov, the popular 35-year-old defense minister, after he clashed with 60-year-old Soviet-trained armed forces chief General Oleg Sondursky. Russia carried out a wave of ballistic missile and drone strikes on Ukraine over the weekend, killing at least 8 people and injuring dozens, officials told the BBC. This Kyiv woman described to Reuters how she barely escaped from her apartment building in the Ukrainian capital following Russia's latest barrage.
6: We barely got out. We escaped through the first floor because it was impossible to leave through the entrance. That's it. Everything burned down. The car burned down. Everything.
4: Vice President J.D. Vance and his wife, Second Lady Usha Vance, announced the birth of their fourth child yesterday, the first baby born to a sitting vice president in over 150 years. Alec Neil Vance joins his older siblings, 9-year-old Ewan, 6-year-old Vivek, and 4-year-old Mirabel. Vance announced the birth on social media with a statement signed by him and his wife. And Spain won the World Cup final in Rutherford, New Jersey yesterday, beating Argentina 1-0 for their first World Cup victory since 2010. Here, a massive fan celebrates the victory in real time in a giant screen in Madrid, Spain. Footage courtesy of Reuters. According to the BBC, Spain is the first nation to be men's and women's World Cup winners at the same time after the women's team beat England in the Women's World Cup final in Sydney back in 2023. Those are the latest Pacifica headlines for the Pacifica Network. I'm Jesse Lent.
7: Airing on Asheville FM in Asheville, this is the Final Straw Radio. This week, we're sharing an interview with M.V. Ramana about nuclear energy, its proposal as a clean option for power generation to counter the fossil fuel industry exacerbated climate crisis, its ties to weapons development, and other topics. Check out the show notes for links to, among other things, Ramana's book, Nuclear is Not the Solution, and other writings. If you're listening to the live radio edition, check out the podcast for a slightly longer episode. Next week, we'll be sharing a chat with two local activists affiliated with Appalachians Against Uranium and their research on weapons production expansion underway in eastern Tennessee. So we're speaking with Professor M.V. Ramana of the University of British Columbia, author of Nuclear is Not the Solution, The Folly of Atomic Power in the Age of Climate Change from Verso in 2024. Thank you so much for taking the time to have this chat, Ramana. Do you want to introduce yourself further with any pronouns or any other information?
8: Sure. My name is M.V. Ramana. Ramana is my given name. I use he, him pronouns, and I teach in the School of Public Policy and Global Affairs at the University of British Columbia in Vancouver.
7: Could you tell us a little bit about your background in terms of nuclear technology or in terms of physics?
8: Yeah, my PhD is in physics, theoretical physics, the kind of physics that does nobody any good necessarily. It was kind of a project that was trying to think about what breaks electroweak symmetry. And over the course of my PhD, I became quite politicized because of various things that were happening, including opposition to the war in Iraq. And eventually one thing led to the other, and I started working on nuclear weapons first, primarily in South Asia, followed by some work that I did on thinking about nuclear energy in India. And then finally, in the last decade or more, it's been thinking about nuclear energy globally.
7: Could you talk a bit about the reinvigorated conversation over the last few years concerning nuclear power as being a clean source of energy that could be a reliable way that we could step away from fossil fuels and our carbon footprint globally, and just sort of break down why that's sort of come up in conversation?
8: Yeah, that's a great question. If you look at mainstream media and how they discuss climate change and more generally environmental issues, though there's a very strong focus on climate change in mainstream media, and you can see two kinds of

0: is we have solutions. We do not have to change our system fundamentally, especially in the social and political sense. We just have to replace the kind of technologies that are used to generate electricity or move us around from one place to the other, and so on and so forth. And so that part, that narrative is almost always combined with saying it's imminent, we know how to do this, if only we could get some right policies into place. And in that vein, the technologies could be renewables, it could be nuclear power, it could be hydrogen, electric cars, carbon capture and storage. A number of these technologies kind of vie for this. And these days, we also see occasionally talk about geoengineering and trying to modify the climate itself. And nuclear comes in that context. But nuclear power advocates have always promoted nuclear power. And that tradition goes back all the way to the 1940s. And for them, nuclear energy used to be seen as the best way to generate electricity. In the words of Louis Strauss, who used to be the chairman of the Atomic Energy Commission in the 1950s, the electricity that was going to produce was too cheap to meter. And so there was always this very wondrous narrative about nuclear power being a magical way to generate electricity. And this was particularly common among scientists, especially physicists. And the people who are always proposing nuclear power just look for reasons to propose it. So climate change was one of those reasons. And since the beginning of this century, they have been talking about nuclear power being the solution to climate change. And every so often, they'll say there is a nuclear renaissance happening with large numbers of nuclear power plants being built and so on and so forth. However, if you observe the narrative carefully, you will see it shifting from time to time. So in 2017, when Donald Trump first took power as the president of the United States, the narrative quickly shifted away from nuclear power being the solution to climate change to nuclear power being a provider of jobs and nuclear power being so important for our national security because of the connection with nuclear weapons and nuclear submarines and so on. But be that as it may, the climate discourse is the one that's caught on most because that's one thing where both the mainstream parties in the United States and in Canada, all of them agree that this can play a role there.
1: What proportion of, for instance, if you know it, the U.S. power grid is powered by nuclear power plants, and sort of how efficient that production is?
0: Yeah, so I sort of, rather than focusing entirely on the U.S., I'll come to the U.S. in a second, but maybe we should sort of zoom out a little bit, in part because if we are discussing nuclear energy as a solution to climate change and evaluating its feasibility, then climate change is a global problem. And so we should think about nuclear power globally. And there are about roughly around 400 odd nuclear reactors operating around the world, and a little under 100, maybe 96, if I remember right, of them are in the United States. And these 400 odd nuclear reactors, they have been supplying, it has always been historically under 20% of the global electricity. The highest value ever was of the share of electricity flowing in the world's grids from nuclear power plants was in the mid-1990s, when it was about 17.5%. Since the 1990s, the share has been declining consistently. And in 2025, it was 8.88%, under 9%. So roughly half of what it was in the mid-1990s. The United States is slightly different. It's a little bit under 20%. It's, I think, 18-odd percent. And it's been staying at roughly the same value for the last decade or so. And the reason why there's been this decline globally is that the number of nuclear power plants has been more or less constant since the mid-1980s, actually, when the wave of nuclear construction stopped till that point, there had been a sharp increase in the number of nuclear power plants that were being connected to the grid around the world. And by mid-1980s, that whole wave stopped. And essentially, what was being constructed at that point were the ones where construction had started. And since the 1990s, there's never been a sharp, a large increase in the new nuclear reactors that have been added to the grid. While during many years, the number of nuclear reactors that were taken off the grid because they had either some developed some problems with their operations, because some piece of equipment fails, or because it's just become so old and the utility has decided to shut them down because they are no longer profitable. So that's the broad outline from which we can think about nuclear power in the US. This period has also seen several times when they talk about a renaissance in nuclear power and new nuclear reactors being constructed. And the last time this happened in a big way was in the first decade of the century. And the George Bush administration, which loved fossil fuels and nuclear power plants, they passed something called the Energy Policy Act in 2005 that put in place lots of incentives for electricity utility companies to invest in nuclear reactors. And following that, by the turn of the decade, nuclear utilities had made plans to build about 30-odd nuclear reactors and had put in applications to the Nuclear Regulatory Commission to possibly construct these things. That whole plan to build all these reactors came to a halt when all these utilities saw what the costs would be. They basically had sticker shock. And that whole wave had been promulgated by the assumption that the nuclear industry had learned from all its past experiences and figured out how to build nuclear plants cheaply. Leading nuclear reactor vendor called Westinghouse, that company is still in the news right now, they claimed in the beginning of this century that they could build one of these nuclear reactors, their so-called AP1000 reactors, for something of the order of about $3 billion. And so that was the basis on which all these plans were made. But by the time actually the firm order could be placed and a good cost estimate could be developed, those numbers jumped up quite drastically. A good example is that of the Vogtle power plant in Georgia. Those are the only two nuclear reactors that were built from that wave of construction that was pushed by the Bush administration. Now, when the Vogtle reactor construction started, the cost estimate had jumped from $6 billion for two reactors to $14 billion for those two reactors. And that's when a lot of those 30-odd reactor plans were canceled. The Vogtle project moved forward alongside one other project called VC Summer in South Carolina. And those four reactors were the only ones that emanated from the 30 reactor orders that were started at the beginning of this, around 2010. And the South Carolina project was canceled after about $9 billion was spent. And the Vogtle project was the only one that was completed, but the final cost estimate of the Vogtle project was close to $37 billion. So from $6 billion roughly, it went up to $14 billion, which then went up to $37 billion. And that makes the Vogtle project the most expensive power plant ever built in the United States. We have similar experiences in France, in Finland, and now in the UK, where they've all built the most expensive power plants, or are building, in the case of the UK, the most expensive power plants in their the history of their nations. And so that's been the history of nuclear power, that it's been a very expensive source of power. And I'll just say one brief thing here about why this is so expensive. And this has to do with what exactly a nuclear power plant does. A nuclear power plant ultimately is just a very complicated way to boil water, where in a coal plant, you might be burning coal to produce the heat that converts water into steam. In a nuclear plant, the heat comes from nuclear fission reactions, where uranium nuclei split into two. And when that fission reaction happens, it produces all these hazardous radioactive materials, which have to be contained inside the nuclear reactor because it's hazardous to human beings. So you don't want human beings or the environment or other flora and fauna to be exposed to this. And so the bulk of designing a nuclear power plant is to try to make sure that these materials don't escape out, at least not in the normal course of things. And that's why there's a huge amount of steel and concrete and highly trained workers that are required. And all of that makes a nuclear power plant very, very expensive.
1: There were some figures in the book I noticed where it was comparing kilowatt hours and prices for those from different technologies.
0: Yeah, so the way that most energy analysts try to estimate the cost of generating electricity using different technologies is they do something called a levelized cost estimate, which involves trying to look at the entire life cycle cost, so the cost of construction, the cost of operations, the cost of putting fuel into the nuclear reactor or whatever other source of power that you have, and in some cases also the cost of dealing with the wastes that are produced in those power plants. And you sum up all of these things using a particular mathematical technique, and you divide it by the estimated amount of energy that it produces. The energy that it produces is usually measured in kilowatt hours or megawatt hours. And so the way that we compare these is by looking at what is the dollars that you spend per megawatt hour of electricity generated. And there's a Wall Street company called Lazard that tracks the cost of producing electricity in the United States from different technologies. And what they have been pointing out is that nuclear energy produces electricity at roughly something like $180 per megawatt hour. And the thing to compare that with is the cost of generating electricity from wind or solar power, not solar power as might be on the rooftop of a house, but these larger utility scale solar fields, which tend to be much cheaper because the cost of installation per unit are much lower for those. So the cost of generating wind power and utility scale solar power is roughly around $60 per megawatt hour. Now, this varies tremendously according to the project and according to the particular location and so on. And so this is an average across the United States. And just to give another point of comparison, the cost of generating a combined cycle gas plant would be around $80 per megawatt hour. So wind and solar are among the cheapest. Nuclear is the most expensive, roughly about three times how much it costs to generate wind and solar. Now, all of these things are changing every year, partly depending on the nature of the demand. And when the demand goes up, the companies that are producing the technologies will jack up their costs a little bit. And so this is likely to go up in the future as well.
1: This is the Final Straw Radio on the Pacifica Network, and you're hearing M.V. Ramana talking about the costs and dangers of nuclear energy and weapons. One of the things that I found most interesting in the book was the discussion of the overall cost of the technology itself that doesn't often get factored into the conversation of nuclear as something that will save the world from climate change by decreasing the amount of carbon that's put into the atmosphere. The costs to the local communities where the materials are extracted from, the nuclear materials, or the sites of refinement, and the concept of disposal or even responsibility if there is an emergency, like a terrible nuclear disaster, who is responsible for the containment and the cleanup, or even barring one of those instances, the long-term disposal of the nuclear materials.
0: So nuclear power is unique in that it produces power using this hazardous process, namely nuclear fission. And the materials that it produces, the radioactive materials of fission products and transuranic radioactive substances, those things stay radioactive for a very long period. And as most people know, to be radioactive means that it's going to decay by giving out some kind of radiation, alpha, beta, or gamma radiation. And these are all hazardous to human beings in one way or the other. Depending on the particular material, it could be more hazardous when it's inside the body, or in some cases, it's hazardous even when it's outside the body. And In the best possible circumstances, these materials stay inside the nuclear power plant until the fuel is removed and replaced with fresh fuel in order to continue the operations of the nuclear plant. And once this fuel has been removed, it's often called spent fuel or sometimes called also radioactive waste. That is stored usually in the nuclear power plant sites. In the United States, there is no place to take this spent fuel to. And I'll come to that question in a minute. But coming back, so in the normal course of things, in a normal reactor, which doesn't have any accident or something, the best case scenario is that you produce these radioactive materials and they stay at the nuclear power plant site for, you know, it's been for several decades at this point in the United States. Under certain circumstances, as you mentioned, in the case of Fukushima or Chernobyl, there can be severe accidents that lead to a large amount of these materials being spewed out into the environment. In the case of Fukushima, this happened while people were watching it on the TV, as it were. There were those hydrogen explosions that led to sort of radioactive materials being dispersed from the three nuclear reactors at the Fukushima Daiichi site. And that material then gets spread out over space and time, as it were, by the winds. And in the case of the Fukushima accident, a lot of those materials actually went into the Pacific Ocean. Whereas in the case of the Chernobyl accident, because Chernobyl is in the center of the continent, much of it fell in Belarus or in Ukraine. But some of it escaped quite far, including, for example, into the United Kingdom, where it deposited itself in the higher regions, the northern parts of the country. And same with Fukushima, there was sort of traces of radioactive materials from the Fukushima accident that could be seen on the west coast of the United States by being transported through the Pacific Ocean. And then there's a kind of worst case analysis where maybe some of these materials, and we'll talk about this later, that some of these materials, in particular the plutonium that is produced in the nuclear reactor, is used in a nuclear weapon that is exploded. And in that case, you would also have a huge amount of radioactive fallout. But that's a different contingency. Coming back to sort of the regular thing, in the absence of a nuclear accident, the waste that is being produced in these nuclear reactors, we would have to maintain it away from contact with human beings for as long as this material stays radioactive. And some of the fission products that are produced, as well as some of the other materials that become radioactive by absorbing neutrons inside the nuclear reactor, stay radioactive for hundreds of thousands of years. And for that entire period of time, you would have to find a way to keep it away from human beings. And the only way the nuclear industry has managed to do that after decades of research is to essentially dig a deep hole somewhere and bury it and hope and pray that it doesn't come out. They would, of course, not characterize it in that fashion. They would say, we are building a geological repository and we have engineered barriers that are going to prevent this material from ever coming out. But we really do not know how things are going to behave over the tens of thousands or hundreds of thousands of years. There's always a certain amount of uncertainty. And the longer you try to predict how this repository and all the materials that are buried inside it is going to behave over this very long period of time, the more the uncertainties. And so it's quite likely that sooner or later, some of these materials are going to come up. It may be 10,000 years from now. And the question that you have to ask is, how are we going to communicate to people who might be living 10,000 years from now that this particular site here, if there's one, if a repository is ever built, that particular site should not be mined, they should not try to dig into it because the radioactive materials that have been carefully buried in there will come out. Right? And we don't have any reliable way of communicating with human beings who live so far in the future. The oldest languages and scripts that we know are probably a few thousand years old. And so how do we communicate with that? That's a question that nobody really has a good answer to. And the other thing to note about these kinds of repositories is that there have been some cases where countries have tried to set up repositories. So the only operating repository in the United States is called the Waste Isolation Pilot Plant in New Mexico. And the WIP facility was supposed to deal with a particular class of radioactive waste that were produced by the U.S. nuclear weapons program, not the nuclear energy program. But the principles are essentially the same. And so there's a repository there. There are the so-called engineered barriers. This plutonium containing radioactive waste is stored in casks there. And this was supposed to keep that material safe for 10,000 years or however long. Plutonium stays radioactive for 25,000 years. That's a half-life of it. And so you want to make sure this is going to be segregated from humanity for maybe a quarter of a million years. Now, the problem with the WIP facility was that in 2014, less than 20 years after it was constructed, there was an accident which involved a cask that had plutonium stored waste exploding. And the reason it exploded was somebody had made some change in the packing material that was used, and that had some unforeseen reaction with some of the gases that are being emitted by the radioactive waste, and that's what led to the explosion. The question is, you know, of course, now you can try to change what the packing material is and prevent that specific type of explosion, but what happened in 2014 reminds us that it is impossible for designers of any of these repositories to envision all the possible ways in which that system can behave and in the number of ways in which an accident can occur. And so we should not have a lot of confidence about the claims from the nuclear industry that they know how to manage these materials safely. And the final thing I will say is that if you look at where countries have envisioned constructing these kind of waste repositories, they tend to be in areas where the populations are largely indigenous. And whether it is in India or in Canada or in the United States or in Australia, either the uranium mining areas and the potential waste repositories all tend to be in these kinds of areas.
1: Yeah, thank you for bringing that up. And so therefore, when there's castings or there's extra parts that are not taken in to be refined for fuel or for weapons, that is just kind of left out in the weather, might seep into the water table in the area, it may blow around in dust form, and will impact the health of the indigenous people that are living around these extraction sites, right?
0: Exactly. Yeah. And also especially the miners who might work in there, because they go down into the mines where they have to breathe in some of the radioactive products of uranium decay, in particular this gas called radon. And many of them have been diagnosed with lung cancers and silicosis and things of that sort.
1: With the storage of nuclear materials, you can't really foresee all the things that are going to happen, especially as climate change is ramping up and weather patterns become more extreme and also less easy for humans at this point to be able to guess what they're going to be creating, where storms are going to appear, what the storms are going to look like. That leads to an increased possibility of accidents happening in the facilities or the breakdown of those containment facilities. And I guess another side of the, not to overcomplicate this too much, but another side of the complication of climate change in terms of nuclear being a solution for a need for quick alternative energy sources to the fossil fuels, the burning of fossil fuels, is the amount of time that it takes to spin up one of these projects, being a decade at the short end and oftentimes 2 decades to actually build a nuclear power plant and get it outputting electricity. I wonder if you could speak about that.
0: Yeah, great question. So let's start with the challenge of climate change to nuclear safety, the safety of all kinds of facilities. And perhaps a more dramatic, since we are talking now in July of 2026, the news has been around the heat dome over Europe. And in Europe, the country that has the greatest reliance on nuclear power is France. And France has had to shut down quite a few of its nuclear power plants because the water that they use to cool the nuclear reactor comes from rivers and inland sources of water, and the temperature of this water has become so high that it can no longer be used to cool the nuclear reactor. And because nuclear reactors always require water to cool them, in the absence of that, the fuel can melt down, and that can result in what happened in Fukushima or something of that sort. And so these reactors have had to be shut down. And we are going to be seeing this kind of pattern of reactors being shut down because of severe weather events more and more in the future. There have been similar cases when there have been severe hurricanes and reactors have had to be shut down. And if they don't do that, then we risk accidents. But if you do shut them down, then the nuclear power plants become unavailable at probably the time of the greatest demand for electricity because the temperature is so high and everybody is trying to run their air conditioner or fan or whatever. The other aspect which you mentioned is for the radioactive waste disposal, many of these repositories, you would also have to deal with how climate change affects what's happening down. And that's something which is not necessarily known in all cases. It can only be modeled in terms of scenarios. The other important aspect of time is what do we do about climate change? And the best time to have dealt with climate change by reducing carbon emissions was 30 years ago. The second best time is today. And the a nuclear power plant, on the other hand, is a very slow process. So I live in the province of British Columbia in Canada, and BC does not have any nuclear power plants. But every so often, there will be somebody who, you know, thinking that they are saying something particularly profound, will come and say, oh, we should be considering building nuclear power plants here in BC to sort of deal with the growing demand. And in BC's case, it was during the last election, it was the conservative candidate from the candidate from the conservative, one of the conservative parties. Had BC elected that person and decided to go ahead with building a nuclear power plant. A nuclear power plant, to build it from the point where you start pouring concrete into the ground to the point where it generates electricity, it takes around 10 years. That's the average number around the world. There are some which take longer, there are some which take a little bit shorter, but that average number is fairly typical. But of course, BC could not start pouring concrete into the ground the day after the election, because they would have to do a number of things before such a construction process starts. The first thing they would have to do is to find a possible site. And in any site where you're going to build a new nuclear plant, the community that is living there would be expected to have some concerns about it. Because in the event of an accident like what happened in Fukushima or Chernobyl, the community that was most affected was the community that lived very close to the nuclear plant. And so if there is going to be some new nuclear plant near a town here in British Columbia, the people in that town ought to be concerned about this, because there is a slight possibility that one really bad day, they will be asked to leave their houses, and because there is a meltdown and they can never come back to those houses. Once they find a place, then presumably you'll have to go through an environmental impact assessment process, some kind of safety assessments. And last but not least, British Columbia would have had to raise the tens of billions of dollars it takes to build one of these nuclear reactors. And all that can take 5 to 10 years easily. And so if you look around the world, typically, the typical time frame between when a decision to build nuclear plants was made to the point where the nuclear reactor starts generating electricity is about 15 to 20 years. And so the earliest emission reductions that might materialize from British Columbia investing in nuclear power would be in the 2040s. Right? And that's far too late for climate change. And this is true everywhere around the world. And remember, the kind of timelines I'm talking about are in countries like the United States and Canada and the UK, which have had loads of experience building nuclear power plants. But if climate change is really to be confronted by using nuclear power plants will have to be built in mostly in the global south, which are the areas where there's the fastest growing demands for energy to meet the needs of the several billion people who live in those areas. And so you'll have to see nuclear reactors being built in Nigeria and Indonesia and so on and so forth, which have had no experience building nuclear power plants. So it can take longer. We can be more concerned about what the experience of the companies that are building nuclear power plants there, how up to speed they will be in terms of trying to maintain these safely and securely. And so there's a large number of challenges before nuclear power can actually make even a very minimal dent in the growth of emissions in our world.
1: This is the Final Straw Radio on the Pacifica Network, and you're hearing M.V. Ramana talking about the costs and dangers of nuclear energy and weapons. Because we have only so much time in this podcast, I'd like to pivot over to the connections between the military-industrial complex and nuclear weapons and the nuclear power industry. Could you talk about the correlation between the two? Can you have one without the other? And what does the proliferation of the refinement of nuclear materials and these sort of and these power plants have with the creation of nuclear weapons?
0: So there are five different kinds of connections between nuclear energy programs and nuclear weapons programs. Historically speaking, the first nuclear reactors around the world in many countries were built to make nuclear weapons materials. So in the United States, those are the reactors that were built in Hanford in Washington State. They produced the plutonium that was used in the first nuclear weapon test in July 1945, the one that people would have seen if they watched the movie Oppenheimer. And then it also produced the plutonium that was used in the nuclear weapon that was detonated over the city of Nagasaki. And down where you are, Tennessee, the uranium that was used in the bomb that was dropped over Hiroshima was enriched at the Oak Ridge facility in Tennessee. But back to what I was saying, historically, the United States, the first reactors were built to make weapons material, and then it was only subsequently that nuclear reactors were built to produce electricity. The same is the story in, let's say, China and in India and so on. The second overlap you can see is technical. I mean, the reason why there is a connection is because all nuclear reactors produce plutonium that can be used to make nuclear weapons. The process to try and separate out the plutonium from the other radioactive materials is a process called reprocessing. It's been known since the 1940s because it was used to isolate the plutonium from the spent fuel from the Hanford reactors. And the other connection is the fact that all nuclear plants in the United States use uranium not as it is found in nature. In nature, the uranium that you find, uranium comes in two varieties in nature, one called uranium-238, the heavier version, and uranium-235, which is lighter. They both have the same chemical properties, but they are different physical properties because they have different numbers of neutrons. The uranium in nature is mostly uranium-238, about 99.3%. Only 0.7% of the uranium found in nature is uranium-235. But it's the uranium-235 component that allows the fission reaction to be efficiently carried out in a nuclear power plant. So in the United States, most of the nuclear reactors use uranium where the uranium-235 fraction has been increased from 0.7% to somewhere around 4 or 5%. Could be probably as low as 3% and sometimes higher. There are some reactor designs which require much higher levels, closer to 20% of uranium-235. Now, the process that is used to produce this enriched uranium, these days they use something called centrifuges, which are sort of like washing machines where the material goes round and round and separates out the lighter from the heavier materials. And this process can be used to either produce enriched uranium that's only enriched up to 3 to 5%, or you could continue with the process and modify it slightly in order to produce material that has up to 80 or 90% uranium-235. And that's the kind of materials that's used in bombs. And this is the reason why there is concern about Iran and its nuclear program. I don't want to get into a whole discussion about what's happening there, except to say that Iran has uranium enrichment facilities. We know about it. And they can enrich uranium up to around 60%. And the claim Iranians make is that they are using it for peaceful purposes. The United States and several other countries, including, and most importantly, Israel, don't trust them. And that's the source of a lot of the conflict about Iran. But the technical underlying basis for that is simply the fact that the facilities that are used to produce fuel-grade uranium, enriched uranium, can be repurposed to produce weapon-usable enriched uranium. And that's a connection. So this is the kind of technical connection between nuclear power and nuclear weapons. There are three other things which I will very, very briefly say. If you look around the world at the distribution of nuclear power plants, there are roughly around 400-odd nuclear reactors around the world. And the majority of them are going to be in countries that have nuclear weapons. The United States, Russia, China, the UK, France, India, and Pakistan. There are only two countries with nuclear weapons that don't have nuclear power plants, Israel and North Korea. And so this is enormous overlap. And then there are, of course, countries like Canada, which rely on the U.S. Nuclear weapons for their defense. And if you include all those kinds of countries as well, then the overlap becomes overwhelming. So there's a very strong geographical overlap between who has nuclear power plants and who has nuclear weapons or are reliant on nuclear weapons in some ways. Two other connections are the fact that when a new country starts developing a nuclear energy program, it will have to train a number of people in the basics of nuclear science and certain forms of engineering. Much of it can also be used in a nuclear weapons program. It's not identical. You would have to do certain other things to make nuclear weapons, but the overlap is quite strong. And this is why many countries started their nuclear weapons program, including Iran. Of course, Iran claims it doesn't have a nuclear weapons program, but the fact that they are even able to enrich uranium to this point comes from the fact that under the Shah in the 1970s, they decided to set up a large nuclear energy program. A number of Iranian students came to MIT. The government of Iran gave a bunch of money to MIT to set up a special program for them. And some of these people are the ones who are leading the atomic energy establishment in Iran. Likewise, Pakistan is another country which didn't have much of a technical basis to start building a nuclear power program. They sent a bunch of people to be trained in the United States as part of the Atoms for Peace program that was started under President Eisenhower. And those people, some of them went back and set up the Pakistani nuclear energy, which also became the Pakistani nuclear weapons program. And so there's a personal connection. The last connection is that in many countries, it's the same institution that oversees the promotion of nuclear power and as well the overseeing the materials that are used in nuclear weapons. So in the United States, that's the Department of Energy. It oversees both the nuclear energy program and also the production of nuclear weapons materials. And in India, that's the Department of Atomic Energy. And so there's also an institutional connection. The last thing I'll say is that for the nuclear energy program, people who are promoting nuclear power plants, the connection to nuclear weapons is a great asset. It's a political asset to them because they can turn to the government and say, you need to support us. If you want to have nuclear weapons, you need to have a strong nuclear energy program also because we are the people who are going to go and operate your nuclear submarines. And there's going to be a lot of going back and forth between the nuclear weapons people going back and forth between the nuclear weapons program and the nuclear power program. And many of the corporations that are involved in nuclear energy are also involved in nuclear weapons and vice versa. Some of the big ones like, you know, Bechtel or some, or Babcock and Wilcox, these are all sort of involved in both these enterprises.
1: the nuclear missiles that the U.S. holds on to also degrade over time, or the warheads degrade and need to be replenished if the country wants to continue having operational nuclear weapons, right? So it's not like once these get built, they're around for whenever we need them. There's a perpetual need to some degree to re-up them.
0: Yes, absolutely. So the nuclear weapons industry is always looking for new resources, either to make new designs of nuclear weapons or to just refurbish older nuclear weapons and delivery systems. There's a huge nuclear modernization program that was started essentially in the Obama administration as a kind of quid pro quo for signing something called the New START Treaty. This was the deal that they made with the nuclear weapons complex. And, you know, it's going to cost in the trillions of dollars, this whole process. And we can see, you know, there's huge amounts of money to be made in these kinds of enterprises, because you have essentially a system where there's not, the government is going to buy these things, and you can jack up the price to whatever it is.
1: This is the Final Straw Radio on the Pacifica Network, and you're hearing M.V. Ramana talking about the costs and dangers of nuclear energy and weapons. There's been discussion in the last few years during this huge push for AI technologies, for quote-unquote artificial intelligence, to have increased amount of computational power available and therefore electrical power to power this or to cool the systems. And so a lot of the tech industry has been pushing nuclear as a way to scale up production of power, and especially with the idea of these modular systems that might be quicker to set up, smaller, more autonomous from the power grid, and therefore more reliable for data centers. I wonder if you could talk a little bit about that sort of aspect of the push for a new renaissance for nuclear energy. These modular systems, are they a step forward in the technology that makes it safer or more productive? Or is this sort of the same tune coming out, just recycled by a new industry?
0: Yeah, so this is a great question. And we do hear a lot about these small modular reactors. To put this in sort of historical context, the general narrative from the nuclear industry in the several decades since the height of nuclear reactor construction has been that whatever problems we are seeing with nuclear power, they are a feature of older nuclear reactors, and there's a new generation of newer designs that's going to fix all those problems. So the AP1000 reactors that were built in Georgia, the Vogtle project, for example, were supposed to have fixed all these problems. And I bring up AP1000 because they use one of the characteristics of the small modular reactors, which is the modular part of it. So I'll start with what exactly the modular means, and then we can go to the small part. So in the case of modularity, the idea is that instead of building the nuclear reactor at the field site fully, the nuclear reactor would be assembled from factory fabricated modules, just the same way as today we might see an office complex or a shopping center being built by building blocks from a factory. Nobody brings bricks and wood and carpenters to a site these days to construct buildings. It's the same idea that has been extended to nuclear power plants. And so you can think of these as some kind of like Lego blocks, if you like, coming together and being assembled on the site. And the claim is that by moving some of the construction and the manufacturing process from the location of the field of the nuclear power plant to the factory, you have greater control over the manufacturing process, and that is going to make things more efficient, cheaper, and the project can be built on time. None of that came true in the case of the AP1000s built in Vogtle. All that we had was, instead of having problems arising just at the site of the nuclear power plant, there were problems both at the site of the nuclear power plant and at the factory where these modules were being fabricated. So that's the problem. That's the issue with modularity. It's not going to fix the problems of nuclear power. And what about the other term? The other term is the small. The small really means that the level of electricity generation that these are designed for is under 300 megawatts. That's in comparison with roughly around 1,000 odd megawatts that a typical nuclear plant, the Vogel plants were 1,100 megawatts each. So the small just means it's under 300 megawatts. It has no implication for the size of the plant. The size of the nuclear reactor depends sensitively on the design that is being used. And even the smallest of these small modular reactors are not things that you can actually keep in your garage or in the school, playground or something of that sort. These are quite big facilities. Now, why is the push towards small? Is because the cost of these large reactors, like in the case of the Vogel reactor, went up to about, as I said, $37 billion. So if a utility, the typical large utility in the United States, might have a market capitalization of in the tens of billions of dollars, maybe as high as 100, maybe around $20 billion, whatever it is. When these companies decide to build a new nuclear power plant, that means that they are taking on a huge risk. And this actually, Wall Street gets very nervous about it. They start increasing their interest ratings, their bond ratings are affected. And so these utility companies were looking for a different solution. And the nuclear industry came up and said, we can build small reactors, and the small reactors are going to cost much less than the $35 billion. It might cost $5 billion to build one of these things. The problem is that the $5 billion will only get you a very small amount of electricity. And as long as you have the same demand, and especially if the demand is growing very rapidly because of the construction of data centers and other AI-related facilities, for example, then you have to build very large numbers of small modular reactors to deal with that. How would small reactors work? There's a well-known principle in industrial engineering which says that when you go to a larger plant, then you gain in terms of the cost per unit of production. So what that means here in the context of nuclear reactors is that the cost per kilowatt or cost per megawatt of generation capacity is going to become smaller when you go to large plants. And conversely, if you go to smaller reactors, the cost per unit of power goes up. Why is that? Because if you want to build a nuclear reactor that generates five times as much electricity, then you do not need five times as much concrete or five times as many welds or five times as many workers. You can gain on all of those things the same way that it's cheaper to, if you want to transport 100 people, it's cheaper to have one large bus or two buses rather than 20, 25 different cars. So the same idea holds here as well. And these smaller reactors will also have, and to the extent that we have seen projects proposing small modular reactors, the cost per unit of these nuclear reactors are higher than the cost per unit for the Vogel reactors, which are already very, very, very expensive. So the new scale project that was proposed for Idaho, the cost was around 250% of what the estimate of the Vogel reactors was at the time of construction start of the Vogel reactors. So small modular reactors are not going to fix the cost problem for nuclear power. They are also going to be suffering from all of the challenges. They will produce radioactive waste. There's a risk of accidents at each of them as well. And so they don't really fix the problems of nuclear power per se. The last thing I'll say is, yes, there's a lot of talk about nuclear power plants, including small modular reactors, being used to power AI and data centers. There's a sort of a basic question I think we should all be asking ourselves, whether these kinds of data centers should actually be built at all, especially at a time when climate change is becoming worse and we are already confronted with all kinds of environmental problems and water shortages. The fact that you're going to be using valuable water and electricity to just cool a bunch of data centers that are, all they're doing is basically storing all kinds of information about us and, you know, sucking up all our data and also being used in military campaigns such as the bombing of Iran and the genocide in Gaza and so on and so forth. So there are questions you should be asking whether these kinds of data centers should be built in the first place. But the second thing to note is that the demand from these data centers is today. They want the power as soon as possible. And the timeline for building any of these nuclear power plants, as I mentioned earlier, is in the order of a decade to two decades. So the earliest we're going to see any kind of new nuclear power coming on in order to provide power to these data centers, especially from these new designs like the small modular reactors, is going to be in the 2030s or 2040s. And who knows whether this demand for these data centers is actually going to keep going, growing the way they are, the industry envisions, because they don't clearly have a very good business model yet. And so everybody seems to think there is a bubble here which is going to burst at some point. And should that happen, then all of the money that is being spent by utilities to try and increase their power production capacity to meet this demand will be stranded assets that ultimately it's consumers and taxpayers that are going to be paying for these things. And the last thing I will say is that when you see these announcements from these big tech companies, whether it's Google or Amazon, if you look at the announcements themselves, they don't talk a lot about how much money they are investing. But to the extent that they do, I mean, for example, there was one consortium of companies, including Amazon, that talked about investing $500 million into one of these SMR projects, the so-called XE100. And you take that $500 million and you want to compare it with the cost of the proposed, the NuScale project that was $9.3 billion. Or if you can look at the Vogel project, which cost $36.8 billion. And you can see that the amount of money that these companies are putting in is no match for how much it costs to build these nuclear power plants. So it's not clear that any of these announcements is actually going to propel the actual construction. There's a lot of talk about it. Many of these companies are producing lots of PowerPoints. They're going around trying to raise money from various markets and from investors. But whether that, all of that is going to add up to even the cost of a single nuclear reactor remains to be seen.
1: I appreciate the fact that at the end of the book, you tie a lot of this into a challenge to rethink outside of the box what these technologies are, what the purposes of them are, thinking about the capitalist drive towards increased production without thinking about the implications on a finite planet with living creatures all over it. And this is not a policy show. And so, you know, we're more about ideas and trying to generate energy and thoughts among like popular grassroots movements to ask challenging questions and to think through alternatives. So I really appreciate the fact that this book focuses on so much throughout in all the different ways how the nuclear industry is a prime example of socializing the costs in construction, in ecological impacts, in health impacts, in finance, while privatizing the profits of it. So I wonder if you, in closing, want to point to any innovations that you've seen around energy production. Like you do point out that there are problems with other there's none of these are a perfect solution for the energy needs that we have currently. But if there's any innovations you've seen around energy production that you think are interesting and worth exploring a little bit more, or any people that you see as working in that vein, doing interesting work around climate, energy, and these sorts of things.
0: Yeah, I'm going to duck that question or at least deflect it in a different way.
1: Great.
0: I think there are definitely lots of, you know, clever people who are trying to, you know, produce solar energy and new kinds of batteries and all kinds of other technologies. But for me, one purpose I had of writing this book was to actually use nuclear energy as a means to try and understand our political economy, the way our world is structured today and the way that people envision dealing with problems like climate change. And that basically involves this kind of fundamentalist belief that some technology is going to come along and save us from the problems created by earlier technologies. right? And so if you were to rest your hopes on any kind of technology, you're going to be misled into this. And we need to sort of understand climate change as part of a larger set of environmental problems, which are all sort of intersecting with each other, driving each other forward. And so you can't fix one of these problems without making other problems worse. We really have to think about it holistically. And we have to get at it by changing how we structure society and politics among ourselves. I mean, this capitalist drive towards constantly increasing production of various materials, use of various materials, is basically what's sucking up the earth and its resources. And, you know, if the people who are running this planet are all completely oblivious to this, because in part, they live lives in very sort of secluded areas. And some of them are thinking in terms of going away to Mars or some other place of that sort to try and escape from this. And the rest of us are not going to get to go there. Whether they're going to manage that or not, remains to be seen. But we have to sort of think about how we take back control of how our societies are run, and not sort of go after technologies, but think about how we restructure our priorities in the first place. And that's where I would like to sort of focus our attention on, try and change that particular pattern of operating.
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3: Hi, welcome to Food Sleuth Radio, where we help you think beyond your plate. I'm Melinda Hemmelgarn, a registered dietitian and investigative nutritionist on a mission to connect the dots between food, health, and agriculture and find food truth. And today I'm honored to welcome my guest, Ms. Kelly Hunter Foster. She has served as senior attorney at Waterkeeper Alliance since 2010 and is a nationally recognized environmental attorney with extensive expertise in a wide range of legal, regulatory, policy, and technical issues. Ms. Foster previously managed the organization's Clean Water Defense and Pure Farms, Pure Waters campaigns. And before joining Waterkeeper Alliance, she spent 14 years with the Oklahoma Attorney General's Office, first as an Assistant Attorney General and later as the Environmental Protection Unit Chief. Ms. Foster received her Bachelor of Science in Environmental Health from Missouri Southern State College and her Doctor of Law from the University of Tulsa College of Law, where she also received a certificate in Resource, Energy, and Environmental Law. And she is also the author of the report titled Invisible, Unbreakable, Unnatural, PFAS Contamination in U.S. Surface Waters, which was published by Waterkeeper Alliance in 2022. Welcome, Kelly.
4: Thank you for having me.
3: Well, I recently heard you speak on a call that was hosted by the Missouri Rural Crisis Center, and the topic was data centers. And I wanted you to be on the program to amplify the insights that you shared on that call. But before we dive into that, I wonder, how did you become interested in studying and protecting our environment, specifically our water, and how did you enter that route through law?
4: Well, I was born in Southwest Missouri, and water is a big part of life here. It really teaches you to appreciate rivers and streams and lakes. It's a big part of the community. And when it was time to go to college, I decided to pursue environmental science and learned a lot about the regulatory system. And then later, I decided to go to law school. And at the University of Tulsa, they have a robust program that focused on energy and environmental law.
3: And I know that the Midwest is seen as the flyover zone, but the Ozark streams are historically crystal clear. They are a treasure. And they are also seen as a resource that's up for grabs too often, and people have to pay attention. I don't understand why anyone would threaten those rivers and streams, but indeed they do. And in the Missouri Rural Crisis Center call, you focused on how big data centers are moving into this region and really taking advantage of our natural resources and making those expenses that are related to data centers passed on to the citizens of communities that are already economically vulnerable?
4: Yeah, so they're not here yet, but they're coming. In Southwest Missouri in particular, there are two hyperscale, so the largest type of data centers that are proposed to come in. One of the things that struck me when we had a first community meeting about this is that one of the speakers who was brought in by an elected official said that we were being targeted in this area because it was viewed as a gold mine for the industry, the water resources. And so we have really abundant water resources here, but also really vulnerable water resources here, vulnerable to contamination and vulnerable to overuse. And so there is no gold mine here, and they're already being both stretched in terms of dependence and need for existing uses, but also they're unfortunately impacted by significant amounts of pollution as well.
3: Right. And these data centers have a huge water demand. One statistic, I believe you mentioned this, 3 to 5 million gallons per day of water is needed for cooling these large facilities. And that water is coming from our aquifers in Southwest Missouri. It's the Ozark Aquifer, and that is already being challenged with just the existing needs in the region. It

0: cities or local government don't have any direct and obvious legal responsibility to be responsible for the permitting and making sure that water withdrawals are not causing adverse impacts. So I think that's our real challenge. A lot of people are very concerned about the water use and recognizing that it's a problem, but there is no existing clear statutory authority for the state agency to regulate it. And there are no current ordinances or other provisions at the county level either.
1: So that puts a big target on our backs.
0: Yeah. And one of the other reasons that I neglected to mention for why I was interested in pursuing environmental law is that this area has a huge history of mining. It was an area that covered parts of three states, and it was the place where our country got most of our lead and zinc from. And it left behind a huge impact on the community here, from a water pollution standpoint and also soil pollution with heavy metals, with documented health impacts, things that are still being cleaned up decades after the mining ceased and the big companies left town. And it really strikes me, especially when it's referred to, this area being referred to as a gold mine, that we have a lot of experience seeing the consequences of unregulated industrial development that is mining our natural resources. And so I'm very concerned about the impacts of that happening again on a community that's already struggling.
1: Exactly. So with regard to state governance, governors and county commissions are sold on the quote-unquote benefits of these data centers, but they never talk about the externalized costs. And I hope that we can help policymakers understand that we can't talk about any kind of industry coming in without having a discussion of what are the externalized costs that we're not factoring in.
0: Right. And there are a lot of them associated with data centers. I particularly was focused on water use and wastewater and a little bit on stormwater, but there are so many other externalized impacts as well, air pollution, noise, light pollution. And one of the things that maybe gets left out of the conversation a lot of times is just the impact from the conversion of agricultural land to a massive industrial use with lots of pollutants generated and also lots of impervious surfaces. That's a big issue from an environmental perspective. But for the community surrounding that area, it has many, many devastating effects, including loss of community.
1: Absolutely. And so you've got a loss of farmland. You've got wells that have the risk of running dry because of the high water demand. So what kind of discussion should we be having with our communities and our legislators?
0: Well, I would say one of the things that I think it's really important to talk to them about is that at a minimum, at the very beginning, there needs to be an assessment of all of these external impacts before any kind of agreement or approval is put in place. And the assessments need to be done based on fully disclosed transparency. So in taking this situation in Southwest Missouri with both of these facilities, there is virtually no information about these facilities that have been made public. Both of them are talking about developers coming in, making a site for an undisclosed or maybe even unselected yet third party user of that data center. And so it might even be the case that they don't even know what they're planning to build specifically. And so verbal assurances about what they will or will not do are difficult to rely on. So full transparency about what's being proposed, full assessment of the impacts on the environment, on people's health, on public resources that will be impacted. That includes things like wastewater treatment systems or public water supplies. And that sort of thing is what I think is really important to be talking to decision makers about legislators and county commissioners.
1: Right. Kelly, let me take one break. I just want to remind our listeners that if you're just joining us, you're tuned into Food Sleuth Radio, and today we are joined by Ms. Kelly Hunter Foster. She has served as senior attorney at Waterkeeper Alliance since 2010. She's a nationally recognized environmental attorney. She was recently a guest on a call that was hosted by the Missouri Rural Crisis Center about our state in particular being targeted by data centers, but this is happening all over the country. And so these issues are important for all of us to be paying attention to. Kelly, how is it that governors and county commissioners think that data centers are a good idea? Is it simply this notion that these centers are going to bring in jobs?
0: I don't think that there's universal support from all county commissioners or from governors. I think that there are several places where they're taking a look at what needs to be in place to be able to regulate them. For people that support them, I do think they see it as an economic opportunity and expansion of industry without, in my opinion, taking into consideration the potential harms and the things that are being given away in the process.
1: Right. And I just don't think you can put a price on clean, accessible water. It is the most important nutrient. And personally, I think it needs to be protected at all cost. I thought it was interesting that you were a board member of the Cherry Street Farmers Market in Tulsa. So I think that you and I both understand the value of regionalized food systems, and re-regionalizing food systems and agriculture is so critical to our country's resilience. And yet what I see these data centers doing is hogging large tracts of agricultural land, hogging water. And then I have to sit back and say, where is the food going to come from? Where is the potable water going to come from? I wonder what you think about that.
0: Yeah. So obviously, there's a huge concern about conversion of agricultural land to industrial use. That would obviously have an impact on what are currently very likely independent farmers. So one of the struggles that we've had with local and regional food production is the increasing corporate control of food production and edging out independent farmers and the ability to do local food production and edging them out of processing capacity as well. So I think that conversion of land is likely to contribute to that at a time when previously I feel like we have been on the verge of focusing as a country on how to support independent farming and how to support independent processing capacity to try to build up regional food production, local food production and distribution.
1: Right. And any discussion of data centers, I think, needs to include discussions about the bigger food and water systems. And in fact, much of your work prior to work on data centers had to do with confined animal feeding operations and these big industrial animal operations where there was yet again a problem with wastewater treatment and a huge water demand. You were asked during the Missouri Rural Crisis Center call, and I thought it was a great question, and it had to do with what are the parallels that you see between the data centers and these large animal confinement facilities?
0: Yeah, I thought it was a really interesting question as well, and it's making me think about that there are other similarities with other industries, but particularly with regard to animal feeding operations and their associated slaughterhouses and rendering plants, there are numerous things. For example, the animal feeding operations and their production operations have a massive impact on people and communities and water resources, air quality, and the agricultural community itself. They're not adequately regulated. There's a huge lack of transparency about their operations. And their operations put demands on public resources and systems that just cannot handle the burden or the cost. A lot of that flows from the fact that there are inadequate state and federal permitting requirements and a lack of protections that apply to many of the facilities, a lack of provisions or inadequate provisions. And then lastly, the thing that I think is really notable and something that we're likely to be facing increasingly with data centers is that they come to town with the promise of jobs and economic development, and they ask communities to bear certain burdens. For example, taking care of their wastewater in return for the economic development. And that is particularly true with regard to slaughterhouses and rendering plants. And there are not adequate standards to deal with that. And the wastewater treatment plants just simply aren't set up to deal with it, resulting in pollutant pass through into our water resources.
1: And I've also noticed in watching some different news stories that many times these data centers are invited to come into a community, I guess because the leaders have been sold that they're going to bring jobs and economic opportunity, but they're given tax abatements.
0: Yeah, that's right.
1: So they're not contributing, say, to the infrastructure or public schools or things that make a community whole.
0: Correct. So then you have to wonder what the benefit would be. I've heard but do not know that it's not likely to be a substantial amount of long-term job creation. So I honestly lack any understanding of what that benefit is.
1: Right. And I think these are the questions that we have to bring to citizens before these data centers are established. I want to talk about the EPA because I think that many of us believe that there is a government agency that is looking out for our well-being. And I have visited the EPA and I have seen etched in stone the mission, which is to protect human health and the environment. But Lee Zeldin, who is the head of the EPA right now, announced that there are not going to be any set regulations for data centers. So if we had the idea that the EPA is going to protect human health and the environment, they are not going to do so with regard to data centers.
0: That's right. The EPA administrator did announce that they're not going to set nationwide environmental requirements and recommendations for data centers. And that's a huge problem, you know, similar to the case with slaughterhouses. One of the reasons they're such a significant source of water pollution, nitrogen and phosphorus pollution across the country, is because the EPA has not set national standards that apply to them. So it is not the case that there will be zero regulation of something like a wastewater discharge because the Clean Water Act applies, but it is the case that in the absence of specific standards that are designed for this industry, the permits are not likely to be protective enough to actually protect water resources.
1: And even if you had a law on the books, you have to have some way of enforcing that law.
0: Right. And you have to have a willingness to enforce.
1: Right. All right. I want to talk about water specifically. I was not aware of all the different kinds of contaminants in wastewater from these data centers. And then there's the issue of this closed loop water use within the data center. So can we talk a little bit about the use of water for these data centers, why they need so much water, what happens to it, and also what kinds of contaminants are in that water?
0: So the largest water use at a data center is for cooling. They have a huge need for cooling associated with running their operations. And so from what I understand, that's the majority of the use. But they also require water for construction. Sometimes they require it for energy generation. And they also need it for drinking water for people that are working there and sanitary uses. And so there are two types of waste streams that they'll generate. One is a sort of a domestic waste, which is the sort of wastewater that a municipal wastewater treatment plant is designed to handle. And then there's also industrial wastewater. So there are different requirements, different needs for different standards for each of those things. With regard to industrial wastewater, that can be a source of real problem because it requires specialized treatment and standards to deal with the pollutants in there. And it's a little bit of a black box. There's not a lot of data out there about what is in these wastewater streams in particular. But what we do know is that it can contain biocides, corrosion inhibitors and descalers, heavy metals such as zinc and copper and chromium, total dissolved solids, dissolved minerals and salts. It can contain PFAS, nitrate, and temperature is a really big concern from an environmental perspective. So a few things come into play with that. One is, how will they store all that? And then how will they treat it? If they're in an area where there is no wastewater treatment plant, how are they going to handle that treatment? When they send it to wastewater treatment plants, there can be significant cost for the public to bear in terms of system expansions and upgrades. That's because those systems are not designed to treat that waste. And when those pollutants that I mentioned, they're not compatible with septic systems, they're not going to be removed by the wastewater treatment plant. And so those pollutants can pass through untreated into the receiving waterway. Some of those pollutants can damage with and interfere with the treatment process that you need at a wastewater treatment plant to make it work properly. And it can just hydraulically overload a wastewater treatment plant system, resulting in bypass events and partial treatment of wastewater.
1: Right. And as you mentioned, the public is going to have to bear the cost of dealing with that wastewater. And there was a report done by the Environmental and Energy Study Institute that reported on how data centers are contributing to PFAS, also called forever chemical pollution. And it's my understanding that general wastewater treatment plants that we have in our communities to treat our domestic waste, they are not equipped to handle PFAS. And we have real concerns in the public health community about PFAS. So again, before we welcome these centers in, there's got to be a responsibility borne by the industry to take care of their own waste.
0: Yeah, that's right. So we've done two PFAS surveys across the country. The first one that you mentioned earlier was a survey of surface waters where we worked with our waterkeeper organizations to do sampling for PFAS in rivers and streams, because at that time, not a lot of it had been done. And we found it at elevated levels at, I think it was 83% of the sites we tested across the country. So as a follow-up to that, we recently did some sampling with waterkeepers again, where we focused in on sampling upstream and downstream of wastewater treatment plants and biosolids or sludge land application fields. And again, we found widespread increases of PFAS downstream from numerous wastewater treatment plants. And so that's because there are no standards typically that are being applied that require the treatment. And there are no treatment technologies in place at most wastewater treatment plants to be able to deal with PFAS. And it's a real burden for municipal treatment plants all across the country to figure out how they're going to be able to deal with this, the expense of it. And one of the ways that you can deal with it is by identifying the sources and requiring them to do the removal. But that's not generally happening right now. So to the extent that PFAS are in the wastewater of a data center, they will contribute to that nationwide problem that we're having. And PFAS are very dangerous.
1: Right. I'll provide a link to the report that you did, as well as this EESI report. We may be promised a closed loop system. We may be told that this is going to help with regard to any kind of wastewater treatment issues. You have made it clear that that is not the answer, and that they can concentrate some of those pollutants and that we will still have wastewater demands. Is that correct?
0: Yeah. So they may be preferable for some reasons, but I think my point is that it doesn't fully address the concerns about water demands or the wastewater. One, they can still use a substantial amount of water for that and not all their other uses. So if it's reducing the use, but it doesn't mean that that reduced usage is insignificant. nor does it mean that the demand can be met by local water resources or local utilities. And then secondly, closed loop systems can result in the high concentration of pollutants that are in the water they're using. So a lot of time they're talking about, well, we're going to have reduced water use because we're going to use recycled wastewater. Or they may be taking water from a source that is already contaminated by something like nitrate. And through the closed loop system, that wastewater can concentrate pollutants to a high degree, resulting in the need for heavy management to be able to address that pollution problem and the potential for pass-through. So there's an example of that in Oregon with nitrate contamination being concentrated in a data center, then sent back to the wastewater treatment plant, and then land applied on the ground surface above the aquifer that was already contaminated with nitrate, which was the source of the cooling water, resulting in land application of much higher concentrations of nitrate on the surface, and then migration back down into that groundwater aquifer.
1: Yeah, very dangerous for public health. Kelly, is there any last comment that you would like to make before we close?
0: I think it's really important for people who are potentially impacted by data centers to call on their elected representatives to take action and establish transparency and standards that govern these operations. And I also want to encourage them to have hope that they can stand up for their communities and do what is necessary to protect them and their environment against unregulated impacts and pollution from data centers.
1: That's great. I want to thank our listeners for joining us. Remind everyone that Food Sleuth Radio is produced by Dan Hemmelgarn for KOPN in Columbia, Missouri. Most of all, I want to thank my guest, Ms. Kelly Hunter Foster, senior attorney at Waterkeeper Alliance and advocate for clean, safe water. Thank you so much for your time.
0: Thank you.
2: I'm Dr. Anthony Lizewitz, and this is Climate Connections. 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
3: We really love when we're able to plant trees in a space that those students are going to experience again and again. 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
2: Jonathan Fantasier, who runs the program, says the One Tree Per Child initiative was started in Australia by singer Olivia Newton-John and her friend John Dee. 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
3: The best part for me of working with young people who are aware of and concerned about climate change is that we can demonstrably show them something practical that they can do about it.
2: Climate Connections is produced by the Yale Center for Environmental Communication. To learn more about climate change, visit climateconnections.org.
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5: This is Understanding Israel-Palestine. I'm Margot Patterson, and with me is co-host Jeremy Roth-Kushel. We'll be talking today to Tia Lesson and Amy Goodman, two iconic figures in independent media. But first, news. The United States has expanded its attacks on Iran. Overnight and into the early hours of today, July 17th, U.S. airstrikes hit bridges, a railroad junction, and a tower at a key port. part of President Trump's pressure campaign to force Iran to reopen the Strait of Hormuz. The United States also appears to have hit power stations. Iran has responded with missile attacks on U.S. allies in the Middle East, damaging a power plant and an important desalination plant in Kuwait. As of 6 a.m., the Iranian Health Ministry said at least 38 people in Iran had been killed and more than 400 wounded.
6: Just days after armed Jewish settlers detained Congressman Ro Khanna as he was traveling in the occupied West Bank, Israeli settlers attacked a convoy carrying CNN journalist July 11th as they accompanied the father of a 20-year-old Palestinian-American slain a year ago in the West Bank to the site of his son's murder. Settlers appeared shortly after the convoy had reached the spot. They blockaded the road and, armed with clubs, rocks, and knives, smashed the windshield of one vehicle in the convoy and punctured the tires of the other. Police were called. Four settlers are said to have since been detained. In July of 2025, Saif Musalet was beaten to death by settlers. No arrests have been made. His father, Kamel Musalet, said there was no investigation taking place. Saif was an American citizen who lived in Florida and was visiting family in the West Bank when he was killed on his relative's property.
5: Israeli ceasefire violations in Lebanon continue, with Israel carrying out airstrikes and artillery attacks in southern Lebanon July 16th, and Israeli Defense Minister Israel Katz reaffirming that Israel will maintain its occupation of southern Lebanon, the Gaza Strip, and Syria. In Gaza, three Palestinians were killed July 16th and 28 injured in Israeli attacks. The Gaza Health Ministry reported between 27 to 30 Palestinians killed between July 12th and July 16th. On July 15th, Israel approved about $330 million for road construction linking illegal settlements in the occupied West Bank. Defense Minister Katz described the plan as part of a settlement revolution that will support the long-term development of the settlements.
6: Dropsite News reported that during U.S.-Iran negotiations in Switzerland in late June, Iranian officials sent a private message to Vice President J.D. Vance that U.S. Mideast envoys Steve Witkoff and Jared Kushner were abusing their access to information for personal gain and undermining peace prospects, with Kushner passing information to Israeli Prime Minister Benjamin Netanyahu. The White House denied the claims and accused the news organization of being filled with hatred for America. A U.S. official told the Axios news site that since the negotiations began, Witkoff and Kushner, quote, talk almost every day to Netanyahu, unquote, and the head of Mossad.
5: The U.S. Justice Department is asking Spain to extradite an American who has donated generously to politically progressive causes and humanitarian projects, including in Palestine. Spain detained James Fergie Chambers on Friday, July 10th, and is holding him without bail as it considers the U.S. extradition request. Chambers is charged with support for the Palestinian militant group Hamas. His lawyer said Chambers, a self-described anti-imperialist and heir to a wealthy family that owns Cox Communications, has donated more than $1 million to humanitarian projects in Gaza and paid the legal fees of Palestine Action activists in the United Kingdom who took part in a direct action there against Israeli arms manufacturer Elbit. There is concern that the Trump administration is conflating humanitarian aid with terrorism and that Chambers' arrest is designed to chill support for Palestine. Stanley Cohen, an attorney with 40 years' experience of terrorism cases, told the Guardian newspaper that this is the first known case of the United States seeking extradition of an American for supporting Hamas. I don't doubt the decision was made to seek Chambers' extradition because it looks good for Trump, for AIPAC, and for Zionist supporters, said Cohen, who has been following the case. It's a conscious decision to target for political purposes. We are delighted to have as our guests today journalist Amy Goodman and filmmaker Tia Lesson. Both are in Kansas City for a local screening of Steal This Story, Please, a documentary about Amy Goodman. For many listeners to public radio, Amy Goodman needs no introduction. Democracy Now!, the daily news program she produces, hosts, and co-founded, airs worldwide on more than 1,500 public radio and television stations. The author of 6 New York Times best-selling books, Amy Goodman has won numerous awards for journalism from the Associated Press, United Press International, the Corporation for Public Broadcasting, and many more. They include the George Polk Award and the Nieman Foundation's 2014 I.F. Stone Medal for Journalistic Independence Lifetime Achievement Award. As regards the topic of Israel-Palestine, anyone who has been listening to Democracy Now! For the last 33 months knows it has provided the consistent, close attention to what's happening in Gaza and the West Bank that many in the mainstream media have not. Her coverage of Israel-Palestine has been remarkable, and this did not just begin with October 7th either. Amy Goodman, welcome to Understanding Israel-Palestine.
7: It's great to be on with you and with all the listeners of KKFI. In a moment, I'm going to be getting on a flight with my pup, Zazu, and we're flying to Kansas City, where Steal a Story, Please is going to be premiering tonight at 7, tomorrow night at 7, and tomorrow at 4 at the Glenwood Fine Arts Theater in Overland Park. I'm excited about coming to Kansas City, not only because we are inhaling unacceptable amounts of smoke right now in New York, and I look forward to doing the Q&A after the film and talking about the issues of the day. Of course, the film addresses these issues, as some of our team is in Houston right now. It's the weekend funeral of Lorenzo Salgado Araujo, dad of 3 adult U.S. citizens. He himself here in this country from Mexico for over 35 years, gunned down by an ICE agent as he was going to work driving his brother and 2 other men, and his brother then and the 2 other men detained. Imagine he watches his brother murdered, and then he is in a detention center and threatened with deportation.
5: Amy, there are so many questions to ask you about. I had initially thought of introducing you as a woman who needs no introduction to listeners. But watching the documentary and even just reading your Wikipedia page, I realized how untrue that was, at least for me. There is so much I learned about you from the documentary, from the pivotal effect that going to East Timor in 1987 had on you, to your coverage of Chevron's violent role in Nigeria in the late 1990s, to your and Juan Gonzalez's early realization that the U.S. government was lying to the American public about the safety of air quality in New York City after 9/11. One of the many things I didn't know about you was that you were Jewish, that your grandfather was an Orthodox rabbi, that you had gone to Israel as a child to visit family. You took a trip to Israel and the occupied Palestinian territories in 1988 that gave you a different view of the situation there. What did you see and how did it affect you?
7: I grew up in this country. My grandfather, my mother's father, as you said, was an Orthodox rabbi, principal of the Crown Heights Yeshiva. My mother and her sister went to school there, and my great-grandfather on my father's side was the Henry Street rabbi, a Hasidic rabbi here in New York, very revered, an author as well. And that lineage, my great-grandfather, goes back to on the great-great-great-great-granddaughter of Baal Shem Tov, who is the founder of Hasidism. So I was steeped in Jewish education growing up with my brothers. And I will just say that it is because of that education, not in spite of it, that I learned to deeply care about the world and about suffering. Yes, I grew up being very educated about the Holocaust, family members lost in the Holocaust. And in our family, it was never again for anyone, anywhere. I was always particularly affected by non-Jews who would save Jews during the Holocaust, hide a kid in the barn or hide a family in their attic. Think about Anne Frank, how amazing I found it that people who did not necessarily have a connection to the people they were hiding would risk their lives and their families' lives to save Jews. this is what I learned growing up, and I continue to feel the same way. The directors are also going to be at Glenwood Fine Arts Theater, Tia Lesson and Carl Deal, the Oscar-nominated filmmakers who did Trouble the Water about Hurricane Katrina. They were Michael Moore's producers. Tia did The Janes about the underground Chicago abortion network in the 1960s. Tia herself is the daughter of a Holocaust survivor. And so I think you see these different threads through the documentary. They are everything from media consolidation. You know, I've been talking about that for the last 30 years. Democracy Now! Started actually in 1996. We just celebrated our 30th anniversary at a huge gathering at Riverside Church. It was so, so moving. Patti Smith came. Michael Stipe of REM sang Hooray for the Riff Raff. Yeah, Juan flew in from Chicago, Juan Gonzalez. And you see Juan throughout the film. And, you know, his newspaper is one of the co-founders of the Young Lords in New York City. It was called Palante, and then Hooray for the Riff Raff sang the song Palante. Angela Davis spoke about the importance of dissent. Musab Abu Toha, the great Palestinian poet who just won the Pulitzer Prize for his essays in the New Yorker magazine, read his poem Under the Rubble. Patti Smith sang Peaceable Kingdom, which really, by the way, came out of the Israeli military killing, the crushing to death of Rachel Corrie. Remember Rachel, the college kid from Evergreen College in Olympia, Washington, who several decades ago went to Gaza, to Rafah, and stood in front of an Israeli military bulldozer. She was wearing a bright fluorescent yellow vest to prevent the demolition of a pharmacist's home who she had been staying with, and she was crushed to death. Patti Smith's song, and I didn't realize this until then, until our 30th anniversary, is based on her story. V spoke, you know, the former Eve Ensler, about the importance of independent media. We looked out in the audience, and 2,000 people had come to this church where Dr. Martin Luther King gave that speech against the war in Vietnam, for which the corporate media castigated him, saying he had done a disservice to his cause, his country, his people, like the Vietnam War was not a subject he should be taking on. You know, this is a sanctuary of dissent, Riverside Church. And as I looked out on the crowd, I was saying, how do we close this chapter of Democracy Now! And move into the next century with the boss, with Bruce Springsteen? And he came out and sang Streets of Minneapolis with that same spirit. People across the political spectrum, immigrant and non-immigrant, standing up for immigrants in Minneapolis, doing shopping for people afraid to leave their homes, grocery shopping. That's what we've celebrated all of these years.
8: Amy, we've got to interrupt you because Tia Lesson, the director of the documentary, has joined this call.
6: This is Jeremy Roth-Cushell, and so we are pleased to be also joined by the co-director of Steal This Story, Please, Oscar-nominated and Emmy-winning filmmaker Tia Lesson, who helmed the new documentary alongside Carl Deal. From her viral producing Fahrenheit 9/11 and executive producing Fahrenheit 11/9 and producing Michael Moore's satirical series The Awful Truth, directing the political expose Citizen Coke and the human story documentary in the wake of Hurricane Katrina, Trouble the Water, to her recent Emmy-winning direction of The Janes, Tia's filmography is dedicated to telling often missing and highly relevant public interest stories while dissecting propaganda, corporate capture, systemic power, and their effect on human lives. Tia, welcome to Understanding Israel-Palestine.
9: Thank you so much for having me, and thank you so much for telling the world about our film. We are so privileged to have made this film about the remarkable journalist Amy Goodman.
8: I have a question for you, Tia. Your and Carl Deal's film about Amy Goodman is a wonderful tribute to her journalism and also a very good review and, for some viewers, an introduction to some of the most significant justice issues of the last 40 years. You said that your film, Steal This Story, Please, comes out at a particularly timely moment given the consolidation of media now taking place in this country and the threat to journalism it poses. Was that the impetus for Steal This Story, Please, or simply a coincidence? Could you address what you see as the gravity of the threat to journalism today?
9: Well, Amy has been helping many of us make sense of the world, you know, for the last 30 years. And very early on, she started sounding the alarm about the dangers to the practice of journalism that the consolidation of media presents. You know, we're talking about the concentration of so many important journalist organizations into the hands of just a few corporate owners. And that's just dangerous. It's dangerous for democracy and for the public right to know. Amy saw this coming a long time ago, and we are now seeing very clearly the impact. You know, so many news organizations have laid off staff. They are trimming their investigative reporting. They are also failing to broadcast programming that might be offensive in some ways to the Trump administration. And that is just not what serves the public right to know. So we saw this, you know, we heard Amy warning us about it. And we've also seen the sustained attacks that President Trump has made against journalists, first in the first term and now in the second term. And they've just gotten more and more chilling. It's not just verbal attacks and assaults on women journalists and journalists of color, but it's also limiting or barring access to Pentagon briefing room, to the White House briefing room, but to news organizations that he doesn't like or worries about their coverage. And now with the consolidation of media, we're seeing so many corporate owners throw their journalists under the bus, you know, in order to curry favor with this administration. Because while the news is one of the businesses that they own, they're more important businesses. For example, Jeff Bezos owns the Washington Post, but he also owns Amazon. And Amazon is a much more profitable enterprise than the Washington Post. And so he and others have been all too willing to censor their reporting, to lay off staffs, and to essentially, I would say, bribe the Trump administration in the form of legal settlements in order to stop critical news coverage. This is all of a concern, and the film talks about that.
10: If you're just tuning in, this is Understanding Israel-Palestine. I'm Margo Patterson, and with me is co-host Jeremy Roth-Kushel. We're talking to award-winning documentary filmmaker Tia Lesson about her and Carl Diehl's film, Steal This Story. It's about the groundbreaking journalism of Amy Goodman, host and executive producer of Democracy Now! We're talking today to both Tia and Amy.
6: Let's talk about the idea of media and medium in terms of both of your approaches to constructing news stories, documentaries about issues that are highly relevant to our program, which is Understanding Israel-Palestine. The nature of that specific topic is it's not obviously central to your documentary, but the documentary in many ways is framed in terms of a timeline, in terms of soon after October 7th, and then the escalating genocidal alleged response to it, and we were talking earlier about Amy's Jewishness, and I very much resonate with that aspect of Jewishness and being raised Jewish and becoming bar mitzvah in the midst of the Gulf War, and my Torah portion being about Jacob wrestling with an angel and then being called Israel, which I've come to know actually means not a nation state or a state apparatus or even really a nation of people or area, but really he or she or they who wrestle with God and man. And so this is what I really see at the core of the work that you both do. Now, I want to address the sort of maybe the more problematic side of over-personalizing or making human stories in relationship to deep news events or arcs of history that really come to light in terms of Israel-Palestine. Because, of course, this is one of the most, you know, beautiful things I think that both of you do in your work is give voice to human stories that are not being covered almost anywhere else. And at the same time, if things become over-personalized, then we begin to miss maybe larger structures of power that include things like the escalation of Jewish Zionist power in the United States in terms of media consolidation. The Ellisons are not just any new corporate owners. They're highly tied into the Netanyahu and the Trump network. And so how do you both think about this dynamic balance and the friction between making sure that you tell human stories without obscuring longer, deeper, maybe less visible structures of power?
9: Well, I think in the film we show Amy lifting up the voices of people who are at the, as she calls it, the target end of U.S. foreign policy. And that includes, you know, so many Palestinian voices, families and doctors and academics and poets in Gaza whose lives and communities have been obliterated by Israel in this past, you know, couple years. I think by amplifying those voices, she's telling a much larger story about power, about genocide, about, you know, also the strength of people to resist, you know, to continue living their lives in the midst of that kind of assault. I would also say that Amy has uplifted, amplified the voices of journalists who have been targeted and murdered in many cases by the IDF, by the Israel Defense Forces. Why are they being silenced? Because I think they understand, Israel, the United States understands that the images that they gather and project to the world, that the voices that they talk to and project to the world are evidence of war crimes, and that they don't want that information out there. So I think to the degree that Amy is helping to pick up where they leave off and broadcast those voices and broadcast those images, you know, she is speaking to a larger systemic issue as well as, you know, uplifting those individual voices. I think you can do both. And I think this film does both. I mean, this film, Steal the Story, Please, which is playing here in Kansas City over the weekend and beyond, it's a portrait of Amy Goodman, for sure, of this incredibly compassionate, remarkable story journalist. But it's also a portrait of independent journalism, this journalism that is only accountable to its audience. It's not funded by corporate advertising, it's not funded by corporate underwriting, it's not even funded by government entities. It is solely funded by its audience. As much as we tell a story about Amy Goodman and her extraordinary work over the years, we're also telling the story of this platform that she has helped, you know, to pioneer, this independent journalism platform.
8: This is a question for Amy. Amy, you began working in radio in the 1980s, I believe, and there have been so many changes affecting journalism since then. The advent of personal computers, the internet, social media, algorithms, the vanishing of local newspapers. What do you think have been the most baneful developments? Have there been any positive changes? And what do you see as the future of journalism now?
7: You know, just this week on Democracy Now!, we interviewed the California Attorney General, Rob Bonta, who has led 12 state attorneys general in suing, challenging the merger of Warner Brothers Discovery, which owns, among other media properties, CNN and HBO, and Paramount Skydance, owned by the Ellisons. And they own CBS, which, of course, runs 60 Minutes. There is a powerful movement underfoot right now. The UK is threatening to sue over this. Tia and Carl signed an open letter along, I just saw Jane Fonda, who's an executive producer of the film, so is Rosario Dawson. They signed this open letter calling for these attorneys general to do just this, and more people understand across the political spectrum that it is dangerous to only have a few billionaire allies of the president, which, you know, is the most powerful position on earth, running the media. Just last night, and we had a fantastic show today on Democracy Now!, and President Trump last night in his primetime address, where it was agreed by so many experts that what he was saying, it was sort of a spewing of lies about the elections. And when he said he released documents, declassified them, that prove what he had to say, they proved exactly the opposite. A number of networks across the political spectrum refused to run it in full, his speech. And so he threatened, I think last night, in the speech, he threatened NBC and ABC to have their licenses revoked. And this is what a monarchy would do. An authoritarian regime is just pull the licenses of networks that are critical. Interestingly, what Fox did, it was almost like they were reading a legal statement, but they had to say they don't have proof of these election voting machines being rigged. Because don't forget, they had to pay something like, was it $770 million, Fox, to Dominion Voting Systems for defaming them? I think there are a lot of things changing in this country right now. And what T and Carl have so masterfully shown in Steal the Story, Please, is you can have independent media that affects the entire media landscape. It's the what's behind Steal the Story, Please, the idea that we can go cover the Dakota Access Pipeline and the protest against it by the Standing Rock Sioux in North Dakota and the thousands of allies, indigenous and non-indigenous allies who took that on in that first presidential election race, that one between Trump and Hillary Clinton, when Obama was president. We thought we'd be among many reporters there because it was this epic gathering. We hadn't seen anything like this in decades in this country, and it was taking on the issue of climate change. But we were the only global national journalist there. So when we filmed a dog with its nose and mouth covered in blood because the security guards of DAPL, the Dakota Access Pipeline, had brought out dogs who were attacking the water protectors, that's what the protesters called themselves, the networks, one after another, picked up our video coverage and it was seen around the world. We think to have an exclusive is a failure if we're the only ones that are running something. We want the voices that we bring out, the people closest to the story, to be amplified, to reverberate around the world. Steal this story, please.
8: Well, that's a wonderful ending. Amy Goodman, Tia Lesson, thank you so much for joining us today.
7: Thank you so much.
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12: Hello, and you are listening to EcoJustice Radio. We present environmental and climate stories from a social justice frame. We amplify community voices, broaden the reach of grassroots-based movements, and hopefully inspire action. Let's go on a wild ride into the wilderness of real life and real imagination. It's a venerable carnival of the animals out there. If you put your ear to the ground, you can hear them coming.

EcoJustice Radio acknowledges that we recorded this show on the traditional territory of the Atacameño and other Andean people in the place we call Iquique, Chile. On today's show, La Tirana Festival, primordial narratives, and Spanish conquest collide in the Atacama Desert of Chile. We feature a discussion between Rodolfo Andauer, a visual arts curator and cultural manager and director of Actinometro, based in the Tarapacá region of the Atacama Desert in Chile, as well as Osceola Refitoff, Canadian-American visual artist and photojournalist, and my collaborator on the PBS SoCal project called High and Dry. Rodolfo Andauer studied journalism and holds an MA in art history. He's taken part in curatorial teams that focus on critical analysis and reflection about Anthropocene, climate change, colonialism, and eco-geopolitics in Latin America. He's lived in the Tamarugo forest near La Tirana for many years and has come to teach large groups of culture bearers, myself included, from all over the origins of the festival and how it translates to understanding the territory of the desert, the history of mining and conquest, and the relationship of spirit and actualization in an oppressed peoples. This interview was recorded in a restaurant in Iquique, Chile, in 2024.

0: The Fiesta de la Tirana is held annually, and the unusual stands of the tamarugo trees in the midst of the rolling pampas in northern Chile. The celebration happens in the locality of La Tirana during the week of July 16 in honor of both the Virgen de Carmen and the Virgin of La Tirana. La Tirana is the biggest geographically localized festival, religious or otherwise, in Chile, and attracts between 200 and 250,000 visitors, maybe more, during the week of celebrations. While the permanent population normally numbers about 5,000, the place is completely inundated. This includes a diverse array of visitors, the devoted, the curious, the observant, the vow makers or pilgrims slash dancers fulfilling their spiritual promises, and business folks selling their wares. The small village streets are full of costumed, shielded, and masked dancers, brass bands and flutes and drums and matracas, marching fondas selling food, dust, as they call it, chuspa, is everywhere. It is both extremely hot under the burning sun all day and freezing by night. Fireworks exploding amid the atmosphere that carries the air of mystery, tradition, playful enactments, devotional expression, all sustained by the cult, the concept, the veneration of one of the two sacred deities. We should note that the Atacama Desert is mining territory, dominated historically by copper, silver nitrate, or saltpeter, bunch of carved out ghost towns left over from that period, as well as now lithium. And we've done a couple of shows in the past, if you look through our archives, as well as we published on PBS SoCal about these things. The population of these hot rolling pampas and Andean altiplano are forced to survive in this dangerous dance of the underground forces dominated by, well, the Andean god of the underworld, Supai, supreme lord of the Ucupacha or underworld, a mass multifaceted force that represented shadow, night, darkness, chaos, and the inevitable transition of death. Some in the Catholic Church see them as devils, but they are purveyors of both positive and negative forces in the universe. Others call them uncle of the minds. Thus was born the Diabladas, the dances of the Diablos or devils, between the good and the bad, the light and the shadow, played out at La Tirana and many other festivals across Bolivia and Peru. So these racial stereotypes, Chinese people as slaves, the portrayal of North American indigenous peoples, the Morenos or black indigenous, the gypsies, who we would not regularly use such derogatory terms. My apologies to listeners who find these references offensive. All I can say is the portrayal of all these people is meant in veneration, in identifying with their place in society and their way of living in the world. The dancers in La Tirana see these peoples as brothers and sisters to emulate through song, dance, and costume. I think Rodolfo makes this point well, but for those listening who might take this out of context, when you investigate further and actually experience the dances, you will see the wonder and beauty expressed there. These are a few recorded and auto-dubbed by AI, unfortunately. Sorry for that. But I thought to give you a little context of what the general people, how it's reported about La Tirana Festival.
1: More than 200,000 people from all over the country are expected to take part this year in the traditional Tirana Festival, which celebrates the 100th anniversary of the Virgin of Carmen's coronation. Although this year's event has been marked by a scorching heat wave gripping the Pampa del Tamarugal, devotion

0: every year for the opening to see the Chinita?
1: It has been like a chain of blessings that she gave us throughout this year, which moves me quite a bit. Every year it's a tradition, a family tradition. At first, I participated in the Heart of Mary Religious Society, and later I stopped dancing, but we continued to come with the family as a tradition.
2: During the days of celebration, masses will be held daily at 11 a.m. and 7 p.m. On July 16th, the streets of La Turana will vibrate to the rhythm of China's chunchos and diabladas to honor the solemnity of Our Lady of Mount Carmel. We hope with all our hearts that the 208 religious societies that belong to this institution are organized to fulfill their vows and give thanks for everything experienced in this beautiful space in the Tamarugo Pampa. Celebration of La Tirana has its origins in the Andean Pampa. Originally linked to the Virgin of Copacabana, it began as a mining and peasant festival, started by Aymara workers who worked in the local copper and silver mines. Through myths, religious syncretism, and a strong presence of the saltpeter mines, La Tirana has become a cultural phenomenon beyond the religious festival that has designated July 16th as a holiday in Chile since 1910.
3: There is an Andean worldview rooted in ancient times that speaks of music being directly connected to this perspective of ritual with a body that dances around prayer.
2: During his 2018 visit to the region, Pope Francis recognized and honored the traditional Pampina festival and officially declared the Virgin as Queen and Mother of Chile,
3: creating a figure of veneration associated with national traditions, which therefore converges with this sentiment of Chilean identity. Bah.
4: So, Rodolfo Andaul, could you tell us just sort of your bio, like basically who you are, what the work that you do, and the fact that you have a place, you live out there, just to explain that?
5: Well, I study journalism and literature, and also MA in Latin American History of Art. So from 2006, I've been working as curator in many projects in Chile. Most of the time is spreading the Tarapacá culture, because Tarapacá has a very irregular history against Chile.
4: Yeah.
5: Because Tarapacá was a very important region for the Viceroy of Peru, and then from the Republic of Peru and the British Empire with Chile, that was not a very old country, took away this land from Peru. And that situation generated for more than 140 years a lot of violent problems that we are still living in. So I dedicate my text and dedicate my work also to generate some dialogues to persuade people that this violence that we are living now is not just an effect of the social media, it's also an effect of a country as Chile that is impulse some politics, violence politics in our region. So I've been working in many regions about that, because many regions feel the same. I'm explaining you now, because Chile is super centralized country. Tarapacá and Antofagasta got the richness of Chile.
4: Can you explain that this is a Baroque, an indigenous, when I think of an art movement that goes back to
5: 1600s.
4: Yeah. How do you explain that indigenous to here, and how does that movement connect?
5: Well, I think the Andean culture is all the time is still renovating the symbols of the colonization. So in American society now and in Europe society now, they are trying to tell us that the decolonization is a process that we have to assume as a South American culture. And in the context of this region, in the context of Tarapacá against Chile, we are still living in a colonization process. So all process are anti-colonialism, are not the colonialism too. And in that way, I think it's important to analyze that the Baroque that I said to you about the acculturation, maybe is a base to help and to understand the process of this region, and also the Philippine regions that suffer a lot with the Spanish conqueror, right. Hong Kong region, some regions in California, in Texas, blah, blah, blah.
6: Because Baroque is a very good issue to develop a research about La Tirana, because all the aesthetics of La Tirana is in a way part of this Baroque, Spanish Baroque, but also how the indigenous impose their own Baroque, because the Catholic Church most of the time are not very in touch with the dancers in La Tirana.
7: Mm-hmm.
6: So Catholic Church most of the time reinforce this theory about syncretism, but for indigenous is acculturation. And acculturation is you are giving me some information and I'm giving you some information, and this mix of information that in La Tirana transform in a dance, dancing, right, in a costume, in a way of thinking, is acculturation for indigenous. But for the church is syncretism, because the church assume all the time that they impose a point of view to the indigenous in Latin America. And we now in La Tirana understand very well that that is not possible, because the people faith, it's not Catholic at all.
4: Hmm. Interesting. You know? Yeah.
6: It's in touch with sin, kind of sinner. So we, all of us are sinners.
4: Sinner thoughts.
6: Yeah, sinner thoughts.
4: Meaning everyone's a sinner, actually. Yeah, but
6: Catholic, the dancers don't want to be like that. I love La Tirana because it's not a touristic place. It's very local.
7: It is not. It is not at all.
6: But every time it's crowded, more crowded.
4: Yeah.
6: Yeah, so I think these two points of syncretism and acculturation can be a good door to open a research for two of us, in terms that the Catholic Church is still insisting that they controlling the whole aspects of these festivals, but indeed, the festival is controlled by the dancers.
7: Right, absolutely.
6: Yeah,
7: yes.
6: This aggregation of dancers are controlling everything. They are very well organized in those terms. They function like this kind of old workers in the nitrate epoch too.
8: Yeah, yeah.
6: And also La Tirana is part of the Chilenization process of this region, because this region was Peru.
7: Right.
6: So in that way also the Catholic Church have done that effort to persuade the population in the north of Chile to become more Chilean than the others, you know?
7: Yeah.
8: Can we touch you on a part of that in the Chilean? Because it seems also very Bolivian with the mass and the...
6: Yeah, no, I...
4: Or Peruvian indigenous.
6: I grew up in this city, and this city was very multicultural all the time. I had Chinese friends and also Bolivian friends, Peruvian friends, Indian friends, indigenous friends. So I think in La Tirana you can understand very well this mix that is also part of the mix of this treatment culture that the Andes is too. You know,
7: right.
6: The Incan tribe generate this kind of treatment. Tarapacá region is very well known because they have a lot of geoglyphs in any places.
7: Yes,
6: because
7: they do.
6: This is a commercial region for many in many aspects, for those who are living now in Brazil, others who are living in Paraguay. Iquique is a very important harbor, but the region is also a harbor for many other cultures. So in a way, I think La Tirana also represents that, for that reason, I think the Baroque, when we study art and we specialize in Andean Baroque, you analyze that it's very funny to hear the voice of the Spanish priest, also the Chilean priest, assuming all the time that they are dealing with just the Catholic point of view of something, not the indigenous or multicultural point of view.
7: Hmm.
6: And I don't know if you saw this group of dancers that called Los Chinos.
4: I don't remember them specifically, but
8: which ones were it?
6: Chinos.
8: How would we know if we saw them?
6: Because the Chino is they use a flute. They are brown clothes with some white pieces of clothes on it. And that is the most important group in La Tirana, Los Chinos.
4: Or why are they the most important?
6: Yeah, now it's a very important history. The word Chino in Quechua language, in the language of the Inca Empire, means slave.
5: So Chino in Spanish is when you say that someone from China came.
4: Right.
5: Right.
8: Oh, yeah, yeah.
5: So in this region and other parts of the south of Peru, at the beginning of the 19th century and at the end of the 19th century, the Viceroy of Peru bought a lot of Chinos to become slaves and to get guano.
8: Yes.
4: Bird guano, dropping. Bird droppings as a fertilizer.
8: They were from work and became slaves.
5: So when they arrive here and they analyze, and also when the bird dropping market collapsed, they moved to the nitrate market. So there in the market, a nitrate market, they saw how these people that name all the time the Chinos as a slave is the same when they were slaves in the guano. So in this festival, they are this group of people that is in touch with the Virgin. They carry the Virgin. They move the Virgin to the main square. They are protecting and they're spreading the value of the Virgin Ladirana. So in a way, it's really interesting how this group of dancers call themselves Chinos. They represent this both sides of the history in the Andes. One side is when the Chinos came here to extract beer dropping, but in the same time, the Chino word means a slave.
4: And were the indigenous people slaves to the Spanish thing? Is that also where the double meaning comes from?
5: Because in Chile and in Peru, someone that is taking care of the housekeeping, for example, it's a Chino. They call regularly, you are a Chino. It's like an slang. But also, Chino means in Quechua, slaves.
4: Right. And the costumes, the boots, there were a lot of those bells there. So wasn't that meant to be symbolic of chains? Yeah. And that wasn't only dancers who were called Chinos, but
5: just the Chinos, No, also because the other part of the costume that represent these chains are linking most of the time with the black people that came from Africa to work in Potosí.
4: In Potosí. Okay.
5: And you know, the Potosí was a very very important silver mine for the Spanish conquerors.
9: 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Today you're listening to La Tirana Festival, Primordial Narratives and Spanish Conquest Collide in the Atacama Desert of Chile. I'm your host, Jack Iden. We feature a discussion between Rodolfo Andauer, a visual arts curator, cultural manager based in the Tarapacá region, and Osceola Refitoff, Canadian-American visual artist and photojournalist, and my collaborator on the PBS SoCal project called High and Dry.

0: Thousands of pilgrims filled the sanctuary of La Tirana in northern Chile on the eve of the Feast of Our Lady of Mount Carmel. The celebration marked the 100th anniversary of her coronation as Queen and Patroness of Chile, bringing together faithful from across the nation for prayer and thanksgiving. During the solemn Mass, Bishop Isauro Covili of Iquico reminded the faithful that this centenary is a living invitation to recognize Mary's constant presence. He reflected that through Chile's moments of joy and hardship, the Virgin has remained a sign of comfort, unity, and hope. The bishop urged pilgrims to imitate Mary by embracing conversion, forgiveness, and selfless service, while actively protecting human dignity. As midnight approached, the beloved image of the Virgin was welcomed with applause, songs, and traditional religious dances. The celebrations continued with masses, rosaries, and processions, renewing the nation's trust in its heavenly patroness.
1: Another point interesting in terms of also the nitrate, a strong, you know, representation of the lifetime in the region of Tarapacá, Atacama Desert, it's about when you saw this, a lot of groups that use feather like North American groups.
2: Yeah.
1: That is because most of the people in the nitrate epoch see these films, the American films.
3: And they identified with the Indians, not the cops.
1: And also the gypsies. How the gypsies appears also because the gypsies looks in Chile like common people that are living like homeless. So
3: the gypsies from Romania, gypsies?
1: Yeah, Romanian gypsies, but in Chile, most of the gypsies are living like homeless. So in a way, they represent someone that needs to be care about it, right? Like you need to be
4: housed and given food. But that was not the role they played in the dances.
1: No, but also that how the gypsy represent in the society, how the gypsy also is someone that needs to be in you know, next to the Virgin for her protection. So the reason the people create these kind of groups, because they feel themselves that they are not protected like the Indian, North American Indians, right?
4: Yeah, sure.
1: But also, at the same tale with, in terms of the Chino and the Baile Chino, most of the Tamarugal culture, Pampal Tamarugal culture, use feathers to decorate themselves. Mm-hmm. And that is a very important coincidence with North American groups that use feathers too. So I think in the context of, I like to use the word territoriality, because I think when you are doing a research, most of the time you just, people say, yeah, you are study territories. But for me, territoriality is when you are using all this kind of details that are connecting with some chronicles about the pastime of a group of people, but also how this pastime represents something in the current situation. Because the Indian Sioux, the Apache, the Cheyenne people playing and dancing in La Tirana, they never been to in America and United States. They never been to Canada. They just saw that movie.
4: Right.
1: And through that movie, they felt that the Indios need the protection of the Virgin.
4: Wow. Mm.
1: The gypsy. Also the chunchos. The chunchos is the also a super important group of dancers in La Tirana. And los chunchos use also a lot of feather. And when the people in the oficinas salitreras at the beginning of the 20th century in thousands of oficinas salitreras that most of them extract nitrate and export nitrate from Iquique, they analyze how this feather of the chunchos represents something interesting for them, but the movement of the chunchos don't represent them at all. So for that reason, they saw these movies and say and try to convince themselves that, yeah, this we discovered something new and we want to create something new through these movies that we are watching it in the cinemas of Tarapacá. And in that way, I'm going to send you a film that I'm working now That is a film of the La Tirana in the 40s. It's super interesting. I have a piece of that in YouTube, but the whole movie, I can get the authorization that you can see, because they is in an archive in Santiago in a university, and that is a very interesting way to analyze how the Catholic Church trying to obligate the people in La Tirana or the pilgrimage in La Tirana to maintain some Spanish tradition to understand Catholic Church. And for sure, that tradition disappeared forever because the resistance of the people to believe in just one side of the route to see and to connect with La Tirana have to be multicultural. There's no one view to see La Tirana.
2: That's right.
1: There is a lot of view to see La Tirana. And I think the Catholic Church never, you know, took the chance to understand that. Oh, they don't want it, you know, like they refuse to do it. Also because La Tirana represent the bad woman. It's not like...
4: Represent the what?
1: The bad woman.
4: A bad woman.
1: Yeah.
4: Wow.
3: So La Tirana, does that mean something? Is it tyrant?
4: The tyrant. So how does that tie? Explain where that comes from. What's the connection?
1: Well, next year is going to... In Peru, there's going to be a commemoration in the literature field about a poet that 100 years ago created the myth of La Tirana. He wrote... Between a poetry and a chronicle about some old chronicles about this town in the middle of the desert and how they discovered that Tarapacá also was a place to exile a lot of Inca people that was not, they are not following the rules of the Inca Fayawa. So Tarapacá, the name of Tarapacá is also came from the name Tunupa. And Tunupa was a very important god for the Inca Empire. And Tunupa was obligated to exile to Tarapacá to generate green places, to do them the impossible. You know, like you have to
4: dream go, places.
1: Yes. Yeah.
4: Okay.
1: Yeah. You have to go to do the impossible. Maybe you are obligated to generate a forest in the desert. How are you going to do that?
4: Mm.
1: So, in a way, Tunupa was a shaman, a very important shaman.
4: Mm-hmm.
1: And Tunupa was very important to survive in these super strong desert conditions. You know, it's super, you feel it in La Tirana. It's very, really...
4: That sun was brutal. Yeah. Yes.
1: Yeah.
4: And it's cold at night.
1: And La Tirana appeared in the 1500s. And La Tirana was a woman that was also exiled to Tarapacá. Because she was a Ñusta, and Ñusta in Quechua means princess. So her name was Ñusta Huillac. So Ñusta Huillac, the princess Huillac, was exiled to Tarapacá, and she became in the Robin Hood of La Pampa Altamaruga.
4: Robin Hood.
1: Yeah, Robin Hood.
4: Wow.
1: So when the Spanish passed through the Pampa Altamaruga, this woman stole them and fight with them, with a tribe of people that follow her. And suddenly, like at the end of the 1500s, 1592, she was taken by the Spanish, and she was obligated to be in prison in La Tirana. And in prison, she fell in love with a Portuguese guy, and this Portuguese guy obligated her to marry.
4: Mm-hmm.
1: And when both of them getting married in the middle of the desert, the tribe of La Tirana appear, the former tribe of La Tirana appear in a scene and kill them all.
4: Killed both of them.
1: Yeah.
4: But this was the tribe who she was working with to steal from the rich.
1: Yes. Yes.
4: That they felt she was betraying.
1: Yeah. So in that way, I think 10 years later, a Spanish priest discovered this tomb of La Tirana and her husband, and this priest start telling the community that they need to venerate La Tirana because La Tirana changed her Indian move for the Catholic one, and she was a bad, and now she was good because she got married with an Spanish or a European guy.
4: Right.
1: And they start spreading this history about La Tirana. But the whole myth, like we know until today, was written by this Peruvian poet.
4: Wow.
1: So I'm working with a break with La Tirana now. So I discovered this film, and also I discovered some chronicles about a priest in Pica. Pica is near La Tirana, about the right tomb of La Tirana and his husband. But also there is a lot of photos of La Tirana, very historical photos of La Tirana that are not in this region, are in Santiago.
2: Sí.
1: So my idea is to recover all this information and to put in La Tirana in the next season of La Tirana on the streets. Mm. That the people, all the visitors that are almost, I think this year was 300,000 people.
4: It probably was 300,000, not so, 200,000 yeah, anymore.
1: I know.
4: Wow.
3: So it was amazing how few people there were that we saw that were not Chile, you know, or not from the reach today. There was not very many gringos.
4: I think there were two
2: gringos,
4: as far as I saw, which is funny. It's considering what was going on in San Pedro. How come in San Pedro nobody knows to just drive down the road? It's actually a shock.
3: It was in the guidebooks. I mean, I saw it without much effort. We're like, oh, the dates are rising. We're going to go through this thing.
4: Yeah.
3: We're going to see first. But surprisingly, I didn't see anyone else.
4: Well, there's nowhere to stay. You know, you have to rough it, kind of. You know, I mean, maybe normal tourists, whatever that means, they didn't have a way to go there. Maybe that's it.
2: No. There's no hotel spot.
1: Yeah. But I think all these connections with La Tirana is also giving you some facts and also some histories about how the north of Chile is also part of a global context in the way of this, for example, Apache and Cherokee people dancing with this history. Yeah.
2: Yeah. Yeah. Yeah.
1: So because if I could recognize something good for the British Empire with the nitrate companies in these towns is that they gave them a lot of modern entertainment, like a cinema, photography.
4: Yeah.
1: That in other places in Chile
4: didn't
1: happen.
3: Because there was a famous theater in Mariamena.
1: Yeah, it was amazing. The Metro Goldwyn Mayer Theater.
2: Yeah.
1: Probably in. Also, I'm a big pilgrim, you know, I walk, and during 16 years, I've been walking to the Virgin. I never pray to the Virgin, just a very, for me, very strong connection, you know, to be there, to feel this collective sensation about La Tirana.
4: Absolutely.
1: But also, I think because I got this very good local education, family education with La Tirana, because my family is, one part is super Catholic and they also believe in La Tirana, but they have this problem with that La Tirana is the sinner place, right? It's the people, because for them, the dancers are not...
4: I could see that it's sinner, yes.
1: The dancers are not good people. They are there dancing because they are not good ones. They got something to ask for the Virgin. And they need to ask also to feel relieved, to feel good.
4: Well, also, Diablo, the concept, each of the dancers, first thing they have, all these monster effects coming in.
1: Yeah.
4: There's the condor. Mm. There's other different characters that are very extreme to normal people that maybe need some explanation. It seems like we're going to the dark side, crying to some evil entities. What is that? How do you explain that?
1: Well, there's a lot of animals in the Andean culture that you can see La Tirana that represent the capital sins.
4: The capital sins, like the seven deadly sins.
1: Yeah,
2: but also I think...
1: For example, the spider, the bear... The ant that you can see in the costume.
2: Yeah. The snake.
1: The snake. They are the capital sins.
2: Well, the sins, But I think any good drama has to involve the conflict between good and evil.
1: But also because the Andean culture has all these kind of theories about how humans have to understand the non-humans. But at the same time, the things that you can see. The things that you can't explain.
4: Can't see. I love that.
1: So,
5: So, for example, I can do something here.
1: Sure. We have this very important symbol in the Andean culture.
3: Oh, yeah.
1: The chacana. So, the chacana.
3: Oh, the chacana.
1: I'm not good in drawing, but it's
4: good.
1: So, the chacana represents the world, the Andean world. So here is the mountains, then the valleys, then the pampas. And in this part, there is all these kind of symbols that you can explain at once. You can explain with drawings.
4: Mm.
1: Everything here is orally or not physical. So when the Spanish arrive, they need to represent these no signs with signs and symbols. For example, San Santiago is a very important saint for the Spanish Catholic Church.
4: Right.
1: So when the Spanish arrive to this area, they can understand how the Aymara venerate the lighting, for example. So the Catholic create that the San Santiago was the lighting that appears in the Bolivian winter, that in Chile calls Bolivian winter, from December to March. So the lightning, they mix the San Santiago with lightning. So there is a lot of San Santiagos in the church of the Andean part of Chile and Bolivia and Peru. And you can see a saint with a very old hat, like the Conqueror hat.
4: Yes.
1: With the symbol of Flash Gordon.
3: Oh, yeah.
4: I think I've seen that.
3: Flash Gordon.
1: Yeah. I think it's,
4: you're
1: it's
4: right.
1: Very,
4: you're
1: right. Very, very common line, right? So they have to generate that to persuade indigenous to say, yeah, you believe in this, but we have got this symbol for that. You don't have to continue believing in that. Yeah. You have to believe in this.
3: Yeah, right. It's similar enough so you can.
1: Yeah, but in a way, that is that occurs with the bear, for example, with the spider, with the snake. But in the case of the devil, is because in the Andean culture, this place that we don't know for the Spanish is the devil side.
4: Wow.
1: So the indigenous call a figure in that world. In that world, they call a figure, but they call it. They don't have a symbol for that. They just call it orally. Also because all these towns don't have graphics to, you know, to, they don't have written languages. They just oral language. So for them, they have a figure that they speak about that was a man that lived in the caves when they extract silver, they extract gold, blah, blah, blah. So this man, they call Tiu.
4: Tiu.
1: Yeah. So they call Tiu, okay. T-I-W, and that is equals to Tio for
4: right,
1: the Spanish.
4: That's what I was thinking, Tio.
1: Uncle.
4: Right.
1: So the Tiu and Tio means Diablo.
4: Wow.
1: So when
4: the
1: you
4: devil
1: visit.
4: Is our uncle.
1: Yeah. When you visit all this part of Bolivia, in many places that the workers are in charge with mining, in principally silver, stannium, or gold, in the caves, you can see a Tiu. That is the devil. Mm-hmm. So they venerate the Tiu. They pray for the Tiu.
4: Protection.
1: Yeah. They drink some pisco or another kind of drink, and they put the pisco in
4: right.
1: front of the Tiu.
4: Right.
1: So the Tiu protect, because for the Spanish, the Tiu is the bad one. But in under my point of view, why the Spanish, all this kind of unknown atmosphere is the bad side of something?
4: Yes.
1: Also because because they need to control everything. And also the Catholic, in a way, needs to control everything. So for that reason, I think when they to generate this choreography that the devil is dancing with the China, that is the, you know, the slave, and suddenly appears this angel, little angel.
4: Yes, you're
1: that
4: right.
1: is a super non-teenager girl that
4: we saw it. We saw it many times.
1: Yeah. So this girl, you know, generate a balance between the devil, and also the devil represent that you need to smoke something, inhale something. You are a bad guy or bad people, etc. And the China represent the slave, the woman that is all the time thinking about this faith, and blah, blah, blah.
6: 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Today, you're listening to La Tirana Festival, Primordial Narratives and Spanish Conquest Collide in the Atacama Desert of Chile. I'm your host, Jack Iden. We feature a discussion between Rodolfo Andauer, a visual arts curator, cultural manager based in the Tarapacá region of the Atacama Desert in Chile, and Osceola Refitoff, Canadian-American visual artist and photojournalist, and my collaborator on the PBS SoCal project called High and Dry.

0: So I had a question. So when you go into the church, everyone is reciting a prayer, or they're moving and they're singing it. What is that prayer? I mean, that gets more into the Catholic side, right?
1: Yeah, but I think it's important when the each cofradía, the cofradía is a
0: Right,
1: group of
0: understood.
1: dancers. So it's each cofradía create their own poetry to sing to the Virgin. So it's not just Catholic.
0: Okay.
1: So they're all this poetry is very connected with the social life of them.
0: Well, that's yes, a friend of mine, I said, I want to know what they're saying and what he goes, I said, well, how can I get like some record of what they're saying? He says, I can't give you that. I don't know what that is. So I think that goes to what you're saying, that it's maybe different with each cofradía.
1: Because each cofradía has their own way. There are more than 200 cofradías, so
0: Right.
1: each of them
0: And these are 200 different communities, or there's different cofradías in the same community, like.
1: no, there is different cofradías that belongs to different group of dancers.
0: Right.
1: Because, for example, I saw this year five group of chinos, and most of the time I just saw two cofradías of chinos, and now it's five cofradías of chinos. Chunchos, I wanted to show you the chunchos. So the chunchos, most of the time was one group of chuncho. Now I three group of chunchos. So
0: Chunchos.
1: yeah, chunchos is this one. This is chuncho.
2: I did not
1: So
2: see them.
1: this is the very typical group of dancers of the Pampa Tamarugal. So they imitate a bird.
0: Wow.
2: I
1: You
2: did
1: know?
2: not see those guys.
0: Yeah, we didn't see them.
1: Chunchos.
0: As much as we saw, we did not see them.
1: So the Cheyenne groups and Cherokee groups
0: Yes, we saw a
1: imitate,
0: bit of them.
1: but they there is a very important sociologist of this a research about La Tirana that they said that La Tirana, the people in La Tirana renovate and then they modernize the tradition. They renovate the tradition. If you go to La Tirana, you can analyze all the time the past. You have to renovate your boats, and that means that you have to change in a way, you aesthetically, also in the music. They change a lot. The music every time, every year, the music change.
2: Oh, really?
0: Okay, that was
2: Yeah,
0: the
2: it's very
0: question.
2: similar.
0: Yeah, that was, it seemed like the thing that I kept noticing is there are specific dances in specific situations. They are prescribed and controlled by many who are sort of choreographed. So they're number one, number two, number three. There's not a lot of, like, in the United States, it's like who can outdo whoever. We don't have that here. This is not about
2: It's not a
0: outdoing. It's
2: competition.
0: not an individual competition, but there were very different types of music and very different types of outfits, costumes. So it's for me, coming from the culture where there's a lot of competition and there's like, who are we going to outdo? There's not this competition between these different
1: No,
0: things.
1: no, no, because most of the dancer, their first goal is to you obtain this connection with La Tirana. And also they call La Tirana La Chinita, the little China, the little Chinese, so the little slave. Because for them, La Tirana is also a slave of the Catholic Church.
0: Wow.
1: They call China. I came here to pray for Mi Chinita. So any all these cofradías has different type of music, depends of the bomb. Also because the bomb, the drum, and this little drum that I don't know the word in English, but it's a little drum that they are.
0: Yeah, they have the big drums.
1: Yeah, and then the little
0: The
1: one,
0: little ones, yeah.
1: but they call here caja. So
0: Okay.
1: the
0: Like the
1: caja,
0: box.
1: yeah, the caja generate different types of movement for any cofradías. And you can recognize, for example, a diablada is very typical. How the diablada create these tones and sounds in opposite for the Cheyenne people dancing in La Tirana, or chunchos, or also tincus. Yesterday I saw the former wife of a cousin of mine that she came from Santiago. She's a
0: Right.
1: very important police woman in Santiago, very
0: Wow.
1: famous
0: Yeah.
1: one.
0: Okay.
1: And she came just to La Tirana to dance two nights. and she paid like more than $3,000 for that costume.
0: So the costumes.
1: I love the costumes.
0: I heard that a lot of the masks come from Bolivia.
1: Yeah, yeah. Yeah, because the Diablada generate in Bolivia, not in Chile.
0: Not in Chile, because nor in Peru.
1: Not in Peru. Also, Morenada, for example. Morenada is totally different the sound.
0: Morenada.
1: Morenada.
0: The dark.
1: Morenada represents. Yeah. Morenada can be like the combination between black and indigenous.
0: Right.
1: Morenada.
0: Okay.
1: Moreno.
0: Okay.
1: And this dance represent the most important hierarchy in the Aymaran communities.
2: Wow.
1: So they are rich people, you know, dancing. Yeah. They are not poor, but in La Tirana, they are just prayers. Well, this is the gypsies, like any time. Yeah. Now there are a lot of gypsy groups.
0: So I saw it's almost the pentagram five-pointed star, which connects to the
1: occult.
0: Well, yeah, the occult, the anti-Catholic church, the free Catholic church. Mm-hmm. So it was connected with the, I don't know if we call them Roma, you know, whether it's gypsy, you know.
1: Yeah, I think every time you can see, as I told you, that they have to renovate any time this way of dance, this way of generate sounds, this way of also install in the main square, because for any piece of part of the square, also there is, I think that in that case, there is a competition to be in one side of the square. And
2: the one with the sun?
1: No, but also in terms that how they can be recognizable for most of the people there.
0: Well, I was wondering because
2: the best spot.
1: Yeah, well, the best spot for that.
0: It seemed to the outsider random how they come in and they perform, but we saw in certain places a whole list of what was going to happen when. So it was more choreographed in terms of who was going to be where at what time.
1: Yeah, and there's a lot of agrupations and corporations of cofradías. So there is no one cofradía, there is a different group of cofradías. And I think in that way, the most important cofradía is the first Diablada of Chile, that it was founded in Iquique. So the first Diablada in Chile needs the best place.
0: How would you translate into English Diablado?
1: Like you can say a crew of devils.
0: Okay, thank you.
1: Diablada, the crew of devils.
2: There was one place that had like their
0: There
2: club,
0: were crews of devils.
1: Right? If you see the front of the church,
2: yep.
1: You know, in the left side,
2: yeah,
1: that is the hard side.
2: Yeah.
1: Is the first Diablada, the crew of devil of Chile, in that place.
2: Yeah, I saw. Yeah.
1: They need that place because
2: the
1: they are like
2: here and they're here.
1: Almost 400 dancers.
2: Yeah.
0: So when you say the heart side of the central square, so you are likening the central square of La Tirana, which of course Parque Central is in a normal creation in Spanish colonial realities, but you're likening it to a body. How do you explain that? The left side meaning the heart, the heart side of this of the Parque Central.
1: Yeah, but I think because it's this cofradía is almost 110 years, and they are surviving all these Catholic rules in La Tirana. So in a way, they need. Or maybe they deserve to be in that place. I'm not so sure if I'm right about that, but I think it's also...
0: That's okay, it's all right.
1: It's also the hierarchy of the cofradías too, because in the cofradías, when you participate in a group of cofradías, you have also be aware to be in a hierarchic, you know, a group of people. So the old dancer has more privilege than the new one. And
0: but
1: the position...
0: But it was an interesting and a really positive mix between old and young in terms of dance.
2: Were you talking about older and young people? You're talking about older and younger troops.
0: Cofradías. Older cofradías. Yeah. Ones that have been around forever.
1: Yeah, and also, if you have an old cofradías, how do you understand the old people in that old cofradías, you know, opposite to the young people in the old cofradías? And then you go to the new cofradías that maybe is the first presentation was this year in La Tirana. and how they understand who is going to be the leader of that group. If all of us for the first time are new ones, you know, doing this kind of ceremony, Illa Tirana. And also there is all this kind of figurines, and the figurine is the woman that tried to entertain and provoke some men to facing El Angelito, facing the devil, facing La China. She got this attitude that she want to impress you, and she want to get you, and she want to attract you.
3: It's a little bit sexy.
1: Yeah. For that reason, the scheme of La Chacana in the Andean culture explain a lot how we can see and maybe not understand it, just to observe with another point of view La Tirana. Because sometimes there is no explanation for you for your first time in La Tirana, for many symbols. For me, for sure, I've been living in La Tirana for all these years. But also, I expect this renovation all the time. As a part of the of this festivity, I expect the renovation of these boats facing La Tirana. I don't want to come back anytime watching the same.
2: You're right. So I'm interested in a little bit in the hierarchy of, it seems like usually there's a man who's the leader. He's a whistle. He's the
1: alferez.
2: Yeah, the boss.
1: Alferez.
0: Alferez.
1: Alferez. He's the boss. Okay. The boss of the group. So the alferez is the commander in chief of the group. He tried to remark the movements. If you have the hat like this, he's going to tell you with this kind of
2: whistle.
0: The whistle, yeah. There are lots of whistles.
2: Yeah, you get your hat right.
1: There are, for example, in this big diabladas, there is at least four alferez, and maybe two men and two women.
0: Could you tell us what the work that you do?
1: So I created in Chile this, well, I create the format for Chile because I didn't create anything, but it's like, invite some group of people to generate these, territorial research trips through the desert and also in Patagonia, and to be in touch with this kind of festivities, for example, or some other kinds of festivities in many places in Chile. So that invites you to generate, for example, this dialogue. We are totally different between us, but we can generate a dialogue to understand in a way briefly the first impression of being in La Tirana, sharing with the people in La Tirana. But at the same time, I'm learning for in this experience too, because anytime I'm learning about La Tirana, because right. As a prayer, I think also you are learning the way that you can communicate your sensation, because for my family, for example, they don't understand why I'm not Catholic and I'm part of this.
0: It's very, and I say, I love that, actually.
1: I don't need to be Catholic.
4: 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Thank you to Rodolfo Andauer and Osceola Refetov. And thank you to our listeners for joining us.

0: 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Executive producer and host, Jack Ite, me. Co-host, Carrie Kim. Engineer, Blake Quake Beats. And original music by myself and Blake Quake Beats. And we encourage everyone to get your mind and your body out into the wild.
1: Sounds wild. Hi, I'm Riley Woodford for the Alaska Department of Fish and Game. On a calm summer evening, the Southeast Alaska rainforest is warm and lush. Beneath the canopy of towering coastal spruce and hemlock trees, a narrow trail winds through the green expanse of ankle-high ground cover, carpeting the forest floor. We come across an odd sight in a clearing. A patch of forest is trampled flat, the vegetation squashed and broken, with leaves and stems ground into the spruce needles. I see lots of tracks, cloven hooves of deer, and the round pads of bear paws. But this is not a kill site or a battle scene. A limbless hemlock 4 inches in diameter stands in the center, like a pole, and the bark is dark with oily stains and scratches. There are clumps and strands of black hair and fur snagged in the bark, and the deep scratches ooze pitch. This is a bear rub tree, a neighborhood signpost where bears leave their scent, rubbing their sides and backs, and standing tall to rub their backs and shoulders. Bears check these sites. And oddly, these rub tree sites attract other animals, like marten, deer, and porcupines, who also check out the scent messages left by their forest neighbors. Sounds wild. I'm Riley Woodford.
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0: From New York, this is Democracy Now!
1: The Secretary General remains deeply concerned by the continuing military escalation between Iran and the United States of America. He's particularly concerned about attacks on civilian infrastructure in Iran and across the region.
0: The United Nations is calling for new talks between the U.S. and Iran as the war rapidly escalates. The U.S. has bombed Iran for 9 consecutive nights, while at least 3 U.S. soldiers were killed in Jordan and Iraq in the deadliest weekend for U.S. troops since early March. We'll get the latest. Then to Houston, Texas, where protests are continuing over the death of Lorenzo Salgado Araujo, a Mexican father of 3 U.S. citizens who was fatally shot by an ICE agent as he drove to work.
2: Really hoped that my dad would be the last person that this would happen to. But you saw what happened less than a week later. Yeah. Out there in Maine, there is a young 3-year-old child who saw the worst of the worst. And it is terrible to think that this could happen again.
0: We'll hear voices from the streets of Houston and speak with Democratic Congressmember Al Green. Then millions of people across North America face another day of hazardous air pollution as nearly 1,000 active wildfires continue to rage in Canada. President Trump's threatening new tariffs on Canada while ignoring the link between the fires and climate change. We'll go to Canada for the latest. All that and more coming up. Welcome to Democracy Now!, democracynow.org, The War and Peace Report. I'm Amy Goodman. The United States is continuing to strike Iran for a 9th straight day after 2 U.S. service members from Hawaii and Texas were killed in an Iranian air attack on a base in Jordan. A 3rd soldier was killed in northern Iraq during a controlled detonation of a downed Iranian drone. On Saturday, the U.S. struck a water desalinization plant in the village of Banji, disrupting drinking water for about 10,000 people in nearly 24 villages in southern Iran. According to Drop Site News, U.S. attacks have also targeted 9 bridges, 2 airports, a railroad junction, and a road tunnel since Wednesday. And the International Atomic Energy Agency is looking into reports of an attack on the construction site of a planned nuclear power plant in Dakhlovin. Over the weekend, the State Department issued a warning to Americans abroad, calling on them to be cautious. This comes as Axios reports the U.S. is sending dozens of refueling planes to Israel ahead of increased military operations against Iran. Iranian authorities report U.S. attacks so far this month have killed at least 41 people and wounded more than 400 others. This is the advisor to Iran's supreme leader.
3: If in the next 2 or 3 days the Americans continue the war, we will enter a phase of complete offense and destruction. Should they try to seize any part of our territory, we might enter that same phase of offense, abandoning our defensive posture, abandoning our deterrence and reciprocal measures.
0: In Gaza, Israeli strikes in Gaza City on Saturday killed at least 9 Palestinians, including 3 children, according to local health officials. Separately, an Israeli attack on a tent sheltering displaced families in southern Gaza killed at least 1 Palestinian and wounded several others Sunday night. This is Huda Alaham, whose building was destroyed in an Israeli strike.
4: Our message to the world is to stop this war on us. We can't stand it. We don't have anything. We can't find food to eat. Why are they doing this? We haven't done anything. We were staying safely in our homes. We want to eat. We want to live like everyone else.
0: Israeli attacks have killed more than 1,100 Palestinians in Gaza since October, when Israel agreed to a U.S.-brokered so-called ceasefire. In the occupied West Bank, dozens of Israeli settlers stormed a Palestinian village near the southern town of Yatta on Sunday, setting fire to a mosque and buildings. Footage obtained by Reuters showed the settlers attacking a Palestinian home, starting fires near the property and spraying graffiti on its walls. Eyewitnesses called it a coordinated attack.
5: It was an attack on the entire village. The settlers came from the nearby settlement of Habat Maon. They were around 40 settlers. Six were attacking here. They directly attacked this house to prevent anyone from getting out of the house, and the others went towards the mosque, and they tried to set fire to the mosque.
0: Elsewhere, Israeli settlers deliberately set fire to Palestinian farmland and olive groves in the village of Tel, south of Nablus. In June, Amnesty International accused Israel's government of carrying out a campaign of ethnic cleansing in the occupied West Bank amidst a steep rise of state-backed violence and forced displacements by Israeli settlers. Israel's revoked the protected status of Nile crocodiles to pave the way for a new prison modeled after the Trump administration's so-called alligator Alcatraz ICE jail in the Florida Everglades. The proposal by Israel's far-right national security minister, Itamar Ben-Gvir, would see Palestinians held in a prison surrounded by a crocodile-infested moat. Israeli researcher and political commentator Shail Ben Ephraim said on X, quote, "The fact that Israel's trying to surround a prison with crocodiles tells you all you need to know about these camps, which are designed to torture, rape, and murder Palestinians, often held as hostages without charges," unquote. In Ukraine, Russia launched one of its largest ballistic missile attacks on the capital, Kyiv, since the start of the war, leaving at least six people dead and dozens injured. 10 people were also killed in a Russian strike near the Ukrainian port city of Odessa. In response, Ukraine targeted Moscow with 400 drones, wounding two people, setting buildings ablaze. This is a Kyiv resident whose apartment was damaged in a Russian attack.
6: There was the first strike. The building shook. Then it was quiet for a while because the front doors had been blown off. Here in the hallway. Then came the second strike. And then there was a huge blast. We heard it. The building started shaking, and I could hear everything flying around.
0: A Colorado prison guard faces multiple charges, including attempted murder, after he allegedly shot a protester outside the for-profit ICE jail where he works. Witnesses say 42-year-old Brandon Booth responded to demonstrations last Thursday outside the GEO Group's Aurora ICE Processing Center by firing a single shot at protesters, then fleeing the scene. The bullet struck 21-year-old Emma Landis in the heel, sending her to the hospital. In the wake of the shooting, Booth's former sister-in-law told the Denver Post Booth was, quote, "not a good person at all," unquote. She said he'd previously slammed her into a wall, giving her a concussion, adding, quote, "this is not a person who does the right thing or respects boundaries, especially of women and kids," she said.

0: various wives and his daughters. He's an Afghan war vet. The far-right social media influencers Andrew and Tristan Tate have been arrested in Miami after British authorities issued new rape and sex trafficking charges against the brothers. The United Kingdom's Crown Prosecution Service announced the charges Saturday.
1: 38 new charges in total have now been authorized against Andrew and Tristan Tate, bringing the total number of charges faced to 59. The charges relate to seven victims, spanning a period from 2010 to 2017. I want to make it clear, there is no place for male violence against women and girls in our society, and we will continue to work tirelessly to support victims and investigate all reports made to us.
0: Andrew and Tristan Tate are dual British-US citizens prominent in the far-right hyper-masculine online community known as the Manosphere. They previously lived in Romania, where in 2023, prosecutors filed a criminal indictment against them on charges including violence, rape, and human trafficking. Despite the charges, they were freed from travel restrictions in Romania earlier this year after White House officials took an interest in their case. Andy Burnham takes over as the United Kingdom's next prime minister, succeeding Keir Starmer. Burnham is Britain's seventh prime minister in a decade. He's the former mayor of Manchester, considered to be more left-leaning than Starmer. Starmer was forced to step down from office after members of his Labour Party called on him to resign after the party's huge losses in Britain's local elections. Millions of people across North America face another day of hazardous air pollution as nearly 1,000 active wildfires continue to rage in Canada. Hazardous air quality alerts are once again in effect today for major cities, including Chicago, Detroit, Columbus, and Minneapolis. Here in New York, air quality's improved, at least for now, following what officials are calling the second worst smoke event in New York City's modern history. On Friday, President Trump blamed Canada, threatened to impose new tariffs on Canada over the record levels of hazardous air. We'll have more on this story later in the broadcast. In Maine, former state lawmaker Troy Jackson has emerged as a front runner to replace Graham Platner as the Democratic Party's nominee to challenge Republican Senator Susan Collins in November's midterm elections. Over the weekend, Jackson's campaign got a boost when several rivals withdrew from the race. Meanwhile, Jackson received broad support in county-level meetings of the Maine Democratic Party ahead of a nominating convention next Saturday. Troy Jackson's a progressive who narrowly lost the Maine Democratic gubernatorial primary when he was cross-endorsed by Graham Platner. Platner withdrew his nomination earlier this month after a former girlfriend accused him of rape. And New York City Mayor Zoran Mamdani says he's still looking into arresting Israeli Prime Minister Benjamin Netanyahu when he visits New York for the UN General Assembly in September. Mamdani spoke with the New York Times The Interview podcast.
2: I believe that Prime Minister Netanyahu belongs in The Hague. He's a war criminal who has been charged by the International Criminal Court. And what you will find is that is an opinion that is held by many purely because of what his actions have wrought over these last many years. I've also said that I will follow the laws that we have here in New York City because I believe that there is an importance in following the law as a leader who presides over our city, and that's something that I plan to do.
3: Meaning? I'm sorry, I don't understand what that means.
2: Meaning that whatever the law allows me to do in New York City, that's what we will do, but we won't be writing our own laws to that end.
0: New York City Mayor Zoran Mamdani. And those are some of the headlines. This is Democracy Now!, democracynow.org, The War and Peace Report. I'm Amy Goodman. The U.S. is expanding its attacks on Iran after at least three soldiers were killed in the deadliest weekend for the United States since March. Two U.S. service members were killed in an Iranian attack on a base in Jordan. A third soldier was killed in northern Iraq during a controlled detonation of a downed Iranian drone. The U.S. identified the soldiers killed in Jordan as First Lieutenant Tyler James Feehan, 25 years old, of Hawaii, and Private Isabella Gonzalez, 19 years old, from Texas. A third soldier remains missing in action after the attack in Jordan. The U.S. has now struck Iran for nine consecutive nights. Iran's retaliated by striking U.S. allies across the Gulf. Earlier today, Iran threatened to not allow a, quote, single drop of oil or gas to transit the Strait of Hormuz if U.S. aggression continues. This comes as Axios reports the U.S. is sending

0: Dozens of refueling planes to Israel ahead of expected increased military operations against Iran. According to Iranian authorities, at least 41 Iranians have been killed and 408 wounded in U.S. attacks so far this month. We're joined now by Toby Jones, Associate Professor of Middle East History at Rutgers University, author of Desert Kingdom, How Oil and Water Forge Modern Saudi Arabia, as well as Running Dry, Essays on Energy, Water, and Environmental Crisis. Toby Jones, if you can start off by commenting on these developments, the ninth straight night where the U.S. attacked Iran, Iran retaliating across the Gulf. The number of U.S. soldiers has increased who are killed to 17. Another one is missing. And the targeting of civilian infrastructure. Take it all on, Professor Jones.
1: Good morning, Amy. Thank you. We're at a remarkable moment. I mean, we shouldn't be surprised that the United States has escalated violence in the region. What's been on display since February when the war started, or at least the most recent round of what is a long war in Iran started, is that the United States has considerable violence at its disposal, but it has limited political capacity to dictate terms. While it had a series of nebulous objectives in February, regime change, dismantling or at least challenging Iranian nuclear capacity, what the war has come down to in the summer is essentially control over the Strait of Hormuz, which was not in question at the start of the war. The United States is unhappy that Iran has essentially emerged from months of fighting with control over a strategic waterway. The United States is frustrated by its inability to change or alter any of that. Iran sits in a position of primacy at Hormuz, and the United States is lashing out, seeking to undo that position, to challenge and to bottle back up Iran's newfound strategic influence and capacity and control over what is the world's most important energy corridor. So what we're seeing then is the United States expanding its war efforts to inflict pain on Iran, to maximize both military targeting as well as civilian and infrastructure damage, to create the conditions for the impossibility of life and to weaken the Iranian regime. It's hard to say that it's working. For nine straight days, Iran has remained defiant and has even escalated and retaliated against not only Jordan, but also against Kuwait, and more recently against the headquarters of the U.S. Fifth Fleet, the Naval Fifth Fleet in Bahrain. Iran has been steadfast. The United States is scrambling. It's hard to know where this is going to go, but it's all very disturbing.
0: And can you talk about the soldiers who have died that we know of and the missing soldier? Talk about the U.S. presence from Jordan to Iraq, where these soldiers were killed. One of them not in an Iranian strike, but when they were when they were dismantling an Iranian drone.
1: Well, Americans seem to forget the just sort of massive presence that the United States has built militarily in the Middle East, and particularly surrounding the Persian Gulf, since the early 1980s. It's been a 50-year-long project marked and sort of punctuated by conflict against Iraq, an ongoing siege and sanctions regime against Iran, but all with the idea of creating a massive military footprint in order to secure American hegemonic and political economic interests, primarily energy, but also Israeli security and American-Israeli relations, as well as American relationships with the authoritarians across the region. So that footprint has been built steadily over time, and it's more or less a permanent presence. The targeting of U.S. soldiers, on the one hand, is a normal act of war from the Iranians. They're responding to aggression against them, which they did not provoke in February, but which the United States and the Israelis believed was in their interest to pursue. And so Iran is striking out at American infrastructure. One of the most fascinating aspects of the war over the last several months is how little we actually know about the costs for both American forces and American military materiel and infrastructure in the region. We know that Iran has targeted infrastructure in the Gulf. both civilian and military, has now begun to attack Jordan. What we don't know is we don't know the scale of the physical damage that's been obscured and hidden from us from the Department of Defense and the Pentagon. I mean, Hegseth has petulantly avoided confronting or being honest with what the costs are. And the only reason we know about the deaths of these three soldiers and the possibility of a fourth is because you can't hide the returning of dead bodies. We don't know how many people have been injured. We don't know the knock-on effects in the region. We know very little. We have very little information. This has remained more or less true, both in terms of what happens on the waters of the Persian Gulf and what happens elsewhere. What Americans have probably not paid sufficient attention to is the massive vulnerability of all of these places and systems. There's a separate question of whether they're actually necessary or not. I don't believe that they are. I think Americans voted in the last election because they're tired of U.S. wars in the Middle East and elsewhere. But the reality is that there is an ongoing physical significant commitment by the U.S. military to the region. So it's hardly surprising that in the course of war that American soldiers would come under fire and pay a price.
0: Speaking of coming under fire, talk about what's happening to international law right now, Toby Jones.
1: Well, look, international law remains a bedrock of how the global system is supposed to function. It establishes both a set of norms for behavior as well as ostensibly a kind of system of accountability for people to behave appropriately both in times of war and absent times of war. But what we've seen since at least the early stages of Desert Storm, the lead up to the 1991 war, and everything that's followed, both from the position of American war fighting in the region and importantly, the way that's linked to how Israel behaves in the West Bank, in southern Lebanon, and especially in Gaza, is that international law and international norms, what might be considered war crimes, while they are very obviously being committed through the targeting of infrastructure, the targeting of civilians, ethnic cleansing in the West Bank, genocide in Gaza, ethnic cleansing in Lebanon, the targeting of water desalination, bridges, infrastructure, oil refineries, and all the sort of following environmental and social harm that comes from all of that, lays bare that the system of international law is a system in which there's no accountability for real power in the world. The United States and Israel, they enjoy, if not absolute, pretty close to absolute impunity. And in fact, remarkably, the United States has begun talking about dismantling the International Criminal Court, not just ignoring systems of international norms and law, but actually dismantling it so that it can behave the way it wants to in the world. About 25 years ago, when I first moved to the Middle East to study Arabic in Cairo, this was in 2001 and 2002, my wife and our friends and I did a year-long Arabic language program at the American University in Cairo. 9/11 happened while we were there. The U.S. started its war in Afghanistan. Israel staged a siege in Ramallah that spring. American citizens in Cairo were concerned, and I think rightly so, predicted the kind of escalation of American imperial violence that would follow over a generation, both in Afghanistan and Iraq. We circulated a petition gathering signatures amongst other American citizens in Cairo, and it was significant enough that we got an audience with the then American ambassador, I won't name him on air, but a George Bush appointee, with several of us in his office, and he sat us down and he rolled up his sleeves and said, nobody cares about international law. And that was a real eye-opener, and it was an important moment. It's not a system of beliefs or practices or a legal system that needs to be abandoned, but we need to reckon with how it's not equally imposed or enforced, and how people like Iranian citizens, Palestinians, Lebanese, Iraqis, and those without big enough guns are not protected by it.
0: Interestingly, Marco Rubio, the Secretary of State, said the administration will dismantle the ICC brick by brick, if necessary. Meanwhile, the United Nations is calling for Iran and the U.S. to come back to the table. Toby Jones, Associate Professor of Middle East History at Rutgers University, writes frequently on oil war in the Middle East, author of Desert Kingdom, How Oil and Water Forge Modern Saudi Arabia, and Running Dry, Essays on Energy, Water, and Environmental Crisis. Coming up, we go to Houston, Texas, where protests continue over the death of Lorenzo Salgado Araujo, the Mexican father of three, fatally shot by an ICE agent as he drove to work. Back in 30 seconds.

0: Haki, or Talk, by Palestinian musician Huda Asfour, performing in our Democracy Now! Studio. To see her full performance and interview, go to democracynow.org. This is Democracy Now!, democracynow.org. I'm Amy Goodman. We go to Texas, where Houston community members continue to demand justice for Lorenzo Salgado Araujo, shot and killed by an ICE agent on July 7th. He was a 52-year-old Mexican father of three U.S. citizen sons, lived in the United States for nearly 35 years, worked in construction. The ICE agents involved have not been identified. It's also unclear whether they remain on active duty or have been placed on administrative leave. The office of Harris County District Attorney Sean Teer is pursuing an independent investigation, while Republican Texas Governor Greg Abbott, a Trump ally, said Texas Rangers will investigate the fatal shooting. Advocates fear the Trump administration may attempt to withhold key evidence. The Congressional Hispanic Caucus has also announced it'll hold a field hearing in Houston Friday to hear eyewitness accounts and testimony in Salgado Araujo's killing. But three key witnesses who are in the van with Lorenzo are still being detained at an ICE jail in Conroe, Texas, run by the for-profit prison company Geo Group. One of the witnesses is Lorenzo's brother, Victor, who now faces deportation. Well, Democracy Now! Has been on the ground in Houston over the weekend and visited the community-built memorial at the site of the fatal shooting in the heart of the Magnolia Park neighborhood in the city's East End District. Democracy Now!'s Maria Inez Teresena spoke with some of the visitors, as well as Cesar Espinosa, executive director of FIEL.
1: Today we are at the memorial, the makeshift memorial, the community shrine that has been set up for Mr. Lorenzo Salgado Araujo. Apparently, from what we know, Mr. Lorenzo was coming this way, and then he U-turned, and his van ended up in this very spot. And unfortunately, this is where he took his last breaths. As you can see, you know, this is in the heart of Magnolia Park here in Houston, Texas. One of the first Latino communities here in Houston. People in the second, third generation, people who have maybe their immigrant parents moved here and they've grown up here. This is a very Latino part of town. And for Lorenzo Salgado Araujo, he felt like this was home. He raised his family here. And so he was at home when this happened to him. And the other thing that I was pointing out earlier was the red bricks. I mean, this is a clear reminder of community coming together to save themselves. The red brick significance is when the city of Houston refused to pave the streets in the barrio, in the neighborhood, people got together and they bought these bricks and they laid them down by hand. People like Lorenzo Salgado Araujo would have been the people who would have come together and with their hands would have built this street, would have built the neighborhood. When we came here the first time, I noticed that immediately, and it brought chills to me because it's very symbolic that this happened here. You know, one of the things we have seen, and one of the things that also brings a lot of emotion to us is seeing all the abuelitas, the mamas, the daughters, the men, the dads coming out here and taking care of the shrine. If you look at the flower, at where the veladoras are, a man built that and brought that over here.
2: After we spoke with Cesar Espinosa of FIEL, community members from different parts of Houston came by Lorenzo Salgado Araujo's shrine to pay their respect.
3: My name is Sonia. I was born two streets down from here. I'm an educator, so I worked also down the street from this place. I came here today because Mr. Lorenzo is everybody's father. I'm a child of immigrants myself, and when I'm here, I'm overwhelmed with emotion because it's like if I was looking at my own dad posted up there. The amount of support that this family has gotten, it's no coincidence and it's not by accident. It's because he's Houston's dad. He looks just like all of our parents. He has the same story, the same American dream. And today I decided to stop and come here because I just needed to pay my respects, and I needed him to know, I needed the family to know that they're not alone, that we're all with them, and that he's cared for. Sadly, after this, my dad has started carrying his passport with him everywhere he goes because he was just so struck by what happened. He's so scared. He's an American citizen also, but just afraid that somebody will profile him the same way that Mr. Lorenzo was profiled.
2: On Saturday evening, community members continued coming by Mr. Lorenzo's memorial, bringing candles, fresh flowers, balloons, and other offerings to honor him. They placed a poster that showed Mr. Lorenzo with Joan Sebastian Duran Guerrero, the 25-year-old Colombian father killed by ICE in Maine on the same week. Parents also came to the memorial with their children.
4: My name is Efraín Montalvo. We are here because we are afraid of what is happening. Like Mr. Lorenzo, we also work in construction, and we don't know if we will come back home. If we have children with us, we worry about them being stopped or that the same thing will happen to us as it happened to him. I've been here for about 20 years. I arrived to the United States around 2006. I drive through these streets every day for work.
5: Trajimos un casco ahí, pues, del parte de lo que usamos ahí en la construcción, como...
4: We brought a hard hat, part of the gear we used on the construction site, as a symbol of the sorrow we share with his family. This is very sad. My son is 4 years old. If immigration were to stop me, the thought of having to leave my son, I have a lot of fear. If they stop me or to leave him, there is fear. There is fear.
0: That was Efraín Montalvo, a construction worker who was at the memorial for Lorenzo Salgado Araujo, fatally shot by an ICE agent in Houston. Efraín visited the memorial with his four-year-old son. The Salgado family laid Lorenzo Salgado Araujo to rest in a private funeral and burial Saturday. His oldest son, Ronaldo Salgado, said in social media, quote, "We played music, horses danced. We celebrated the life of the man who provided for my mom and my brothers for more than 30 years," unquote. On Sunday afternoon, hundreds gathered for another rally calling for justice and accountability in Lorenzo Salgado Araujo's death. They were joined by Ronaldo and his brother Lorenzo Jr. Protesters temporarily shut down a bridge holding signs that read "Borders kill and abolish ICE." Democracy Now!'s Maria Inez Teresena spoke with some of them.
6: ICE melts in Texas heat!
7: ICE melts in Texas heat!
6: ICE melts in Texas heat!
7: ICE melts in Texas heat!
2: We are at Irvin Chu Park in Houston ahead of the march demanding justice for Lorenzo Salgado Araujo. Several grassroots organizations have gathered here, community members. There are people holding signs saying abolish ICE, ICE out of Texas. You can hear the music in the background. We spoke to some of the activists and members of the community.
8: My name is Vivek Venkatraman, and I'm an organizer with the Party for Socialism and Liberation. ICE has not slowed its terror even one notch since the brutal murder of Lorenzo Salgado Araujo. As you mentioned, a young high school student described by his peers and his teachers as a very sensitive student was very forcefully detained at the Hobby Airport here in Houston. And of course, in the immediate days following Lorenzo's death, not in Houston, but across the country, we've seen the continuation of ICE brutality. We saw in the immediate aftermath of Lorenzo's death, the brutal shooting in the head of Joan Sebastian Guerrero in Biddeford, Maine. We saw a man in Florida fleeing ICE hit by oncoming traffic.
2: And what has been the response of Houston officials, of Harris County officials? What power do they have to stop ICE operations here in the city and protect the community?
8: Many of the people here, in fact, spent many months at City Hall demanding an end to collaboration between ICE and HPD. And through that public pressure, the city actually decided to pass an ordinance that limited the collaboration between ICE and HPD. Almost immediately after that ordinance was passed, which took a lot of work from the bottom up, after Greg Abbott threatened to withhold some funding, almost immediately John Whitmire, the mayor, folded and the city council folded. And this is the kind of attitude we've seen from them over and over, just a complete betrayal of the people who have put them in power.
9: Escobar Acosta. I am with Amigos de los Salgado. We are a new organization that formed on the wake of Mr. Lorenzo's death. We are strong advocates for the Salgado family. So it's composed mostly of childhood friends of Ronaldo. We went to middle school, high school together, stayed in contact throughout our early adulthood years. And it hit us as if it was our own family member when we heard the news of Mr. Salgado being shot by ICE agents. It broke our hearts as if it was in our own family.
2: Do you have family members of yours, relatives, who are afraid to go out in the street after not only the shooting of Mr. Lorenzo, but just the presence of ICE in the city of Houston?
9: I have had also family members taken by ICE and deported to Honduras. And these are folks who were on a pathway to citizenship. They were on a path to get visas or residency or whatever the respective immigration status was. They were doing things the right way. I had a cousin who was detained and deported last year in August, and another who was detained earlier in 2026, so just months after our first cousin was detained and deported. Another cousin of ours was also detained and deported.
10: My name is Alma Cooper. I'm here first because we are demanding justice for Lorenzo. But it's not just that. These terrorists coming from the government is not just in Houston, is not just in Texas, is not just in the United States. It's terrorism all over the world. Just look at the Marco Rubio's declaration a couple days ago. It's plain and simple terrorism. They are terrorizing the entire world. So I heard the about the killing of Lorenzo Salgado the same Tuesday last week at night when the news, I was watching the news, and I mean... Because this is terrorists from the state, from the government. If they want to get a criminal, get the criminal that is in the White House.
11: So my name is Lisbeth. I am 23 years old. I am here because my mom, my dad, they're both immigrants. They came to this country looking for something greater. And honestly, I feel like this whole thing is idiotic. I wish we could just work together, live in peace. But honestly, with how things are looking, we need to fight back. So that's why I'm here.
12: My name is Jorge Ojeda. When I saw Lorenzo's dead, it reminded me a lot of my dad who goes out. Well, while my parents came in legally, that doesn't matter because my grandpa was the one that came in illegally to make that happen. And it doesn't matter at all if you come here legally or not. You shouldn't be murdered just because you're here without a piece of paper.
2: We just received word that Lorenzo Salgado Araujo's two oldest sons, Ronaldo and Lorenzo Jr., will be addressing the crowd on the stage.
13: I really, really hoped that my dad would be the last person that this would happen to. But you saw what happened less than a week later. Out there in Maine, there is a young three-year-old child who saw the worst of the worst. And it is terrible to think that this could happen again.
14: The number one thing I think our government fears is the people coming together, becoming educated, and having these difficult conversations with each other. And it's really important for us to stay united to stay positive and to keep fighting for justice. And I really only have 3 more words for y'all. I love you, Houston. It's very nice to see so many people. So many people of all backgrounds, races, colors, creeds, religions come together and try to ask for what's right. Try to ask for the bare minimum, and it's going to be justice. Is that too much to ask? I hope you guys have a safe, powerful march. And thank you all for being here. For my dad, Lorenzo Salgado Ara.

0: Special thanks to Democracy Now!'s Maria Inez Taracena, Nicole Salazar, and Hani Massoud in the streets of Houston. This is Democracy Now!, democracynow.org. I'm Amy Goodman. We're joined now in Houston by Democratic Congressmember Al Green, who serves on the Homeland Security Committee. On Sunday, he attended a rally for Lorenzo Salgado Araujo, the 52-year-old Mexican father of three U.S. citizens shot and killed by an ICE agent July 7th. He'd been in this country for almost 35 years. Last week, Congressman Green took to the House floor to warn of a possible Trump cover-up in the killing. Representative Green, thank you so much for being with us. If you can talk about what you are demanding now and the congressional hearing on the road in Houston that will take place on Friday.
1: Well, thank you for having me, Amy. May I please take just a moment to compliment you on the excellent reporting. That was probably the best that I've heard or read in terms of what actually happened, and those reporters should be commended highly. I'm grateful to have this opportunity to talk about the demands. The demands are very simple, a demand for justice. The justice has to include an investigation. The investigation has to be independent. It has to be transparent. It has to give us the opportunity to know what happened to Mr. Lorenzo Salgado Araujo. We still don't have all of the facts. We have what typically happens in these circumstances, which is ICE will make a statement, and then after they make a statement that appears to be bogus, they will say, wait until all of the facts are out. Well, they have rushed to judgment, and then they encourage that others not rush to judgment. But they make the initial statement that creates the confusion that surrounds a case, which is the case with what happened here. My belief is that there is an attempt to cover up currently taking place. And that attempt to cover up is something that ICE has perpetrated in other cases. We can recall what happened in Minnesota. We remember Mr. Preddy. We remember what happened with Ms. Good. These attempts to cover up have manifested themselves and they've been exposed. And that's what's happening now. And Amy, it's done for a given reason. You take all of the evidence and you don't share it with any of the local constabulary. And in so doing, you can present the case to the grand jury. If you don't get a true bill, if there's no indictment, you win. If there is an indictment, it's a federal indictment. And that then allows the president to do what I call cleanup. He can then pardon the people if they are convicted. He's demonstrated that he would do this when he pardoned some 1,500 people who assaulted the Citadel of Democracy, the United States Capitol, when there was a peaceful transfer of power. So, yes, there is going to be a shadow hearing in Houston, Texas, under the leadership of the Honorable Benny Thompson, who is the ranking member, which means that if Democrats had 218 or more members of Congress, he would be the chairperson of the committee. This man has demonstrated his fairness over the years. As the chairperson of the committee, when they investigated the impeachment of President Trump, evidence that kind of led to the impeachment. So the Chicano, the Hispanic caucus will, of course, be a lead organization, as they should be. This is something that involves a community that they strongly represent. We all represent communities, but they are intimately involved, and they should be a lead organization. This will be a joint hearing here in Houston. I'm honored to sit on the Homeland Security Committee, and my hope is that we will hear from the district attorney. He has made some very bold and powerful statements. My hope is that if given the opportunity, we'll hear from lawyers and people who have talked to the persons who are presently incarcerated, the three men who were in that truck and who have given accounts that are contrary and antithetical to what the government has said. This is an important hearing. It will expose more, but it will also cause this case to remain a part of the public dialogue. Unfortunately, these things happened with a degree of rapidity such that we have one circumstance that we're trying to understand, and we find ourselves moving on to another circumstance that we don't understand. We've had something to happen now in Maine, and the cameras will move to Maine. And as a result, what has happened here will somehow become secondary or tertiary news. We have to make it primary news, and this is one of the reasons why this shadow hearing is so important.
0: Can you talk about the relationship between the African-American community, Congressmember Al Green, and the Latino community? So often attempts are made to pit them against each other. Talk about the coalescing right now in Houston around the death of Mr. Salgado Araujo.
1: The best evidence of it is what took place last night, at the Community of Faith. This is a church under the leadership of Bishop James Dixon. And there was a cross-section of persons there from all faiths, generally speaking. We had persons of different hues, different ethnicities, and we were all there to say to each other that we must respect and we must work with each other. Someone mentioned Dr. King's words, "We must all learn to live together as brothers and sisters," I might add, "or we will perish together as fools." We are doing just that, learning to live together such that we can take all the challenges of our time and confront a common enemy that continues to become a part or be a part of our lives. And that common enemy, my dear sister, is invidious discrimination. Invidious discrimination is the common enemy for Latinos and African Americans. And we have to confront this common enemy together. We cannot allow people to segregate us and cause us to believe that one is somehow benefiting from opportunities that belong to the other. We have to work together, and we are working together. I'm honored to say that the Honorable Sylvia Garcia has done an outstanding job of presenting this case to the public. She has been assisted by other people, but she's done an outstanding job. And we are working together. And yes, you're eminently correct. There have been attempts, not just with this case, but in the main, in the country, to divide Latinos and African Americans, to keep us at odds with each other, such that we don't focus on that common enemy, which is invidious discrimination. And it happens every day in the lives of these communities. People want to believe that there is no racism in the country. Well, you're wrong. They want to believe that there really is no discrimination in the country. Some people would say this, but they are wrong. It does exist. Now, does it exist to the same extent that it did some 100 years ago when we had lawful segregation, which was a form of racism? No, it doesn't exist to that same extent. But it does exist to the extent that it has an impact on the daily lives of people working in the country. And we have to fight it. And we are working together. And my hope is that this will give us greater unity. This man's life can stand for a lot of things. But in dying, he can also do something that we may not have done but for his death. And God forgive me for having to even say that. But maybe it will cause us to realize that we're all in the same boat. Some of us may be here from different places, but we're in the same boat now, and we should move together in this same boat toward liberty and justice for all.
0: Well, I want to thank you, Democratic Congressmember Al Green of Texas, who serves on the Homeland Security Committee. Again, on Friday, the Hispanic Caucus will be holding a field hearing in Houston. And we hope to have you on again soon, Congressmember Green, as you are outgoing, having lost the primary, targeted, among others, by the cryptocurrency industry. We want to talk about all that with you and your more than 20-year career on Congress and what your plans are. I want to thank you so much for being with us from Houston. Coming up, millions of people across North America facing another day of hazardous air pollution as nearly 1,000 active wildfires continue to rage in Canada. Stay with us.

0: Habak by Palestinian musician Huda Asfour, performing in our Democracy Now! Studio. To hear her full performance and interview, she is a biomedical engineer taught at Georgetown, go to democracynow.org. This is Democracy Now!, democracynow.org. I'm Amy Goodman. Millions across North America face another day of hazardous air pollution as nearly 1,000 active wildfires continue to rage in Canada. Hazardous air quality alerts are once again in effect today for major cities, including Chicago, Detroit, Columbus, and Minneapolis. Here in New York, air quality's improved, at least for now, following what officials are calling the second worst smoke event in New York City modern history. In Canada, the fires have disproportionately impacted Indigenous communities, forcing thousands to evacuate their homes. On Friday, President Trump threatened to impose new tariffs on Canada over the record levels of hazardous air. Trump wrote, quote, "The United States is being unnecessarily invaded by filthy, polluted, and unhealthy air, the quality of which is dangerous and totally unacceptable," Trump said. But Trump has not said a word about climate change, which many scientists say is a driving force behind the fires. We go now to Montreal, where we're joined by Rachel Gilmore, independent journalist, creator of Bubble Pop Media. Thanks so much for being with us, Rachel. If you can talk about what's happening in Canada, the blowback, I guess you could say, in the United States, and President Trump threatening Carney and Canada with tariffs, blaming Carney for what's happening in Canada, actually standing next to Carney and the Mexican president at the World Cup on Sunday in New Jersey.
1: Yeah, the situation in Canada is it's horrifying. I mean, we're watching the impact of the climate crisis in real time. It's disproportionately impacting, as you noted, Indigenous communities here. People have had to flee their homes, a large number of them ending up in Thunder Bay, where there's actually not enough space for everyone. The people are camping in tents just so that they have somewhere safe to sleep that isn't their communities that they've had to leave behind because of the ravaging wildfires. As you noted, there's almost 1,000 of them burning. It's genuinely a crisis. There's lots of mobilization happening here in Canada. And the commentary from Trump was extremely offensive to a lot of Canadians. I mean, what else is new? I think, unfortunately, no one's really surprised by it anymore up here. But, you know, particularly given just days before he made those comments, a Canadian firefighter had died in Colorado fighting wildfires. So it was just extremely, extremely tone deaf. But the additional horror, I guess, of just the apathy in Trump's comments is the reality that he's not acknowledging climate change. And Mark Carney sort of did a little bit of he doesn't usually respond directly to the more unhinged stuff that Trump says, but he sort of made this this comment about how it is the climate crisis that is making the dry and hot conditions for more wildfires to be sparked when there's more extreme weather, which causes more lightning strikes. But the difficulty here is that, you know, as much as Carney's saying that in response to Trump, he's not exactly taking the climate action that we need here in Canada. In fact, quite the opposite, despite him sort of selling himself as this climate guy, leaning on his credentials from his time at the United Nations.
0: If you can talk about that, I mean, on the one hand, you have Prime Minister Carney announcing a multi-billion-dollar strategy on what he called breaking Canada's economic dependence on the U.S., which must have infuriated President Trump. But it includes a new pipeline in Alberta and building up multiple liquefied natural gas terminals. The proposed pipeline would move 1 million barrels of oil daily from landlocked Alberta to the southern coast of British Columbia near Vancouver. If you can talk more about the significance of this, Rachel.
1: Yeah, absolutely. I mean, I think a lot of us were shocked by the announcement because so many people had this idea that Carney would at least give the tiniest bit of a damn about the climate crisis. And he came out and made this announcement alongside Alberta Premier Daniel Smith. Alberta is where most of the oil is in Canada. It's where we have our oil sands. And, you know, they announced this new proposed pipeline. And what's ridiculous about it is the claim is that we need this investment in oil and gas to diversify away from the United States. But the economic case even isn't there. The we just twinned a TMX pipeline to the West Coast, and just now it's starting to make about $1 billion annually. And we paid the Canadian taxpayers $34 billion for that pipeline, which means it will have to make that kind of profit for 34 more years to be profitable. And that's the previous pipeline that the Canadian people were forced to buy by a Liberal government. And now Mark Carney is saying that he's, you know, offering his full-throated support for another oil pipeline. I mean, the only way that we can actually profit from that oil pipeline is if we absolutely abandon the fight against climate change, because we would need there to be a world where demand for oil and gas continues to uptick for decades into the future to actually make money off of this pipeline. So it makes no economic sense. And obviously, it is a horrific plan for the climate crisis. In Canada, our oil and gas sector is our largest source of greenhouse gas emissions. And Mark Carney is selling the snake oil solution of carbon capture and storage to go alongside the oil and gas pipeline. But he's offering a tax credit for oil companies that use that captured carbon to actually inject it into depleted oil wells, fracking out more oil that otherwise would not be able to be accessed by those companies. So they get a tax credit for that.
0: Rachel Gilmore, thank you so much for being with us. Independent journalist in Canada, creator of Bubble Pop Media. I'll be in Martha's Vineyard July 31st for the screening of Steal the Story, Please. I'm Amy Goodman. Thanks for joining us.
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3: This is Law and Disorder. Today on Law and Disorder, we'll examine the controversy whether Jewish and Israeli writers are being excluded from the American publishing industry. We'll be joined by Professor Danao Mengistu, who resigned in part over this controversy. PEN America is the international writers' organization dedicated to freedom of expression. Then we'll learn more about the decriminalization of the sex worker industry. Our guest is Professor Alex Vitale, the co-producer of a new documentary titled Sex Work, It's Just a Job. Professor Vitale argues that the moralistic view of sex workers detracts from their lived experience and creates a more dangerous environment for them.
4: Stay with us.
3: I'm Stephen Rohde, retired civil rights lawyer and author on issues of civil liberties. Last week, on July 9, a long-simmering controversy burst into the headlines, pitting allies of robust freedom of expression against each other over how writers, publishers, and literary agents should respond to Israel's genocide in Gaza. The dispute came down to a fundamental question: should a boycott be imposed on Israeli and Jewish writers? The dispute was so divisive that Professor Danao Mengistu resigned as president of the free expression group PEN America. We're very pleased to be joined by the professor today. He is the John D. and Catherine T. MacArthur Professor of the Humanities and director of the Written Arts Program at Bard College, where he's taught since 2016. He's the author of three novels, all of which were named to the New York Times Notable Books. A native of Ethiopia, he came with his family to the United States at the age of two. The professor is also a freelance journalist. His articles and fiction have appeared in the New York Times, The New Yorker, Harper's, Granta, Jane, and The Rolling Stone. He is a 2012 MacArthur Fellow and recipient of a Lannan Literary Fellowship for Fiction, a National Book Foundation 5 Under 35 Award, the Guardian First Book Award, and the Los Angeles Times Book Prize, among other honors. He was elected president of PEN America in December 2025, having served on its board of directors for about a decade. Professor Mangescu, welcome to Law and Disorder.
4: Thank you very much for having me. It's a pleasure to be here with you.
3: Last Thursday, PEN America released an article with the headline, A Silent Moratorium, describing how Israeli and Jewish authors have experienced what it called harassment and professional challenges since the Hamas-led attacks on October 7, 2023, and Israel's brutal retaliation. In an early section, Penn said that boycotts, such as those employed by pro-Palestinian activists, represent a threat to the free expression rights of writers. You called Penn's approach unethical, and you promptly resigned as president of Penn. Tell us why.
4: Of course. I should be clear. I think, as you noted, I've been a member of PEN America's board for 10 years, and during that 10 years, the organization faced numerous challenges and crises. It faced a boycott in which hundreds of writers refused to work with the organization because they, in my opinion, rightfully believed that the organization had failed to equitably and ethically respond to what was happening in Gaza. So I've never given up on the organization. I stayed with the organization when very few writers would. And when it came time to rebuilding the organization and trying to actually reach out to writers and trying to restore credibility to the work that PEN America has done, I was the first person out there doing that work. I went to, I don't know how many conferences, placed, I don't know how many phone calls, emails to writers, advocating for the not only the organization's values, but for the way the organization would put those values into practice. So my resignation was anything but prompt. It was something that I would have obviously preferred not to have happened. It's something that I tried very hard for many, many, many months to avoid from happening. It comes to a point in which it became impossible for me to defend the organization's work and to stand in front of it and say, PEN America is acting equitably and in line with the charter and mission that have been the organization's guiding philosophy since its inception. This particular report that was released for me was an extension and a continuation of a practice of unequal and unethical response. And seeing that happen, so my resignation was really anything but prompt. And for me, this most recent publication, it was a continuation of PEN America issuing reports and putting forward advocacy that wasn't equitable, that ignored not only the organization's historical record on some of these issues, but also the potential consequences of and sort of real legal risks to free expression that a document like this could support. And as a free expression organization, there's obviously lots of different competing values that have to be weighed. But for me, and I would imagine most people, the most serious threats to our free expression rights, towards our collective free expression rights, are those that originate with government censorship. And for a free expression organization, to put forward any work that might actually support what is already a clearly documented history of suppression of protected constitutional speech, for me was untenable to maintain my position within the organization and to pretend like this wasn't happening.
3: So let's take a deeper look at the Penn article and get your reactions to several statements made there. That article explained that in interviews with more than 30 Israeli and Jewish writers and literary professionals, they described a widening cultural isolation since the attacks of October 7 and the subsequent war in Gaza. The article stated that Palestinian and pro-Palestinian writers, artists, and activists have faced dire consequences for their expression, including arrests, harassment, threats, deportation attempts, and detention, in addition to cancellations and exclusion in the literary and cultural spheres, and that Israeli and Jewish writers and artists on all sides of the conflict have been silenced and faced a range of threats and repercussions. The article describes the stories of Jewish and Israeli writers who feel that the mainstream literary world is increasingly shutting them down because of their identity, nationality, and views, impacting their reputations, livelihoods, leading people to self-censor, and creating an overall chilling of their ability to write and create. Penn calls the silencing a threat to freedom of expression. Does Penn have a point? Should Jewish and Israeli writers suffer because of what the Israeli government is doing in Gaza and the West Bank? Is this any form of anti-Semitism?
4: I mean, the obvious answer is of course not. No one should suffer for what any government is doing. Jewish and Israeli writers shouldn't suffer for what the Israeli government is doing. Palestinians, Palestinian Americans, Americans shouldn't suffer for what the Israeli government is doing in Gaza and in the occupied territories. And I think that is a, you know, if we were to start from that baseline of agreement, I think most people would share that sentiment that none of us should be, you know, sort of labeled or associated or affiliated because of what our governments do. The American government obviously has a long and very troubled record around the world, and to be held personally responsible for what my government does.

discrimination, chilling, isolation might be more extreme. It's to actually look purely and logically at the legal landscape and to try to understand where are the greatest forms of suppression happening. By any measure, by any account, our government right now is actively trying to suppress any voice that is supportive of Palestinian rights, that is critical of the Israeli government. At the same time, we have a policy right now in this country that keeps most people in this country who are not U.S. citizens from speaking out on their political beliefs because of fear that the government will retaliate against them. If you are arriving to the U.S. as a visitor on an immigrant visa, your social media could be checked. And if you are seen or shown as showing support for Palestinian rights, you might be kept out of the country, you might be in the country, and you might be deported from the country. So that level of threat to our free expression is they're not equal. They are happening on kind of radically different planes. And that's even before we actually discuss the anti-BDS legislation, which is currently active in 38 states, which has been for the past 10 years, probably the single greatest threat to our collective free expression rights. This document helps those laws not only be sustained as they go under increasingly more rigorous forms of judicial review, but also it allows legislators an opportunity to try to find new ways to expand them. So to argue that because Jewish and Israeli writers might feel or have these experiences, that somehow that alone is a reason enough to do this kind of work, I think to be profoundly unethical because it ignores the real legal and legislative threats that we are actually all facing. And at the same time, you know, I would also counter, you know, Israeli writers have a publishing industry in Israel. They're not being silenced in Israel. That is where they write. That is their culture. That is their home. That is the language in which they're writing in. The idea that somehow PEN America, an organization based in the U.S., can somehow account for what is happening in translation, I find to be kind of really problematic. And the document actually seems to understand that because the numbers and the amount of actual factual reporting and investigation don't really bear or stand up to scrutiny. The number of friends I have who are writers, who are Jewish writers, who write about Jewish issues, they've never expressed or are expressing now any sentiment or feeling that their voices are being chilled, that they have any less access to publishing than they did before. Now, certainly we have a divergence in our political opinions and beliefs, and that is always going to hold us accountable. So if somebody has a belief or an idea and they want to write an article that argues against what's happening in Gaza being a genocide, and they find that somebody does not want to publish that, that is not a chilling environment. That is an editorial decision that people have the right to make. So for us to suddenly turn that editorial decision into a framework in which suddenly somebody's being discriminated against, I find to be not only unethical, but incredibly sort of problematic for a free expression organization to take. We work inside of publishing in New York. If a real case of discrimination was happening, if there was an environment that was really chilling Jewish writers from being able to speak and write freely, that would be racism. And that type of racism would deserve real interrogation and real work from an organization like PEN America. It would require us to speak honestly and openly and on the record, not just with writers, but with editors. It would require us to actually look at the publishing history and see how many books have and have not been published over the past 5 years, and to use that as a baseline to actually measure the record of publishing in the United States. But that's not what this report does. This report instead relies on something that is far less rigorous, that can't be verified, that can't really sort of be scrutinized because we don't understand the methodology behind it. We don't have any sense of verifiable names or quotes that can be checked. We just have anecdotal information, and that anecdotal information does nothing to actually address what would be a real serious crisis of discrimination. If a report like this was made that was trying to document the discrimination faced by Black writers in America and it relied purely on anecdotes, I would find it offensive. I would find it incomplete. I would find it lazy, and I would find it lacking.
But at the same time, if I also knew that there were

0: laws that existed out there that were trying to make sure that certain forms of speech were being suppressed, and that this report could use my experiences or the experiences of people I know to continue that suppression, I would find it profoundly unethical, and I would find it profoundly dishonest.
1: Professor, the article, the Penn article, did name names. It had writers, Jewish and Israeli writers. It named literary agents who've said that their relationship with American publishers has resulted in pure silence. Their submissions have been rejected or ignored. Are you aware if any of those reports are incorrect? And have you or anyone made any effort to see whether those reports are accurate?
0: It's not a question, though, about one person's experiences being accurate or inaccurate. An organization like PEN America doesn't spend a year of its time or this much resources trying to afford a report in which one person's experiences are accurate or inaccurate. I have plenty of experiences, as does just about every writer of color that I know, of being discriminated against in publishing, of having editors not want something because of your name, much less the names of your characters. So we can't suddenly pretend that that is the scale at which an organization like this is working, that we are here to document one person's experiences. We should also ask ourselves, what exactly are the implications and reasoning behind an organization like PEN America, including the experiences of one agent in Israel talking about books in translation? The U.S. publishes maybe 3% of books in translation. It's a very, very, very small number of books that actually make it through. So anybody's opportunity to get translated can vary radically depending on year to year. My agent, who's a wonderful agent, has some years where he sells 40 books, some years where he sells 10. That is not a matter of discrimination. It is a matter of the market, and it's a matter of forces that really nobody decides or controls. Some years people decide Korean literature and translation is incredibly popular, and there's a surge of books that are bought. The next year, that dies away. The fact that the market fluctuates is a fact, and it's an inevitable fact. To try to determine or assess that fluctuation and assign it to something as racial discrimination, which is what the report suggests, no other organization with credibility would try to do that work. I wouldn't be able to publish that if one of my students wrote that for a report in a college class, it wouldn't pass muster. It would be too flimsy and too thin. You would want to be able to verify that over at least a number of years. But it does do something else. If I'm going to try to make an argument of BDS as being discriminatory, even if it claims not to be, I can still argue that it is just by showing the adverse effects of it. One of the ways in which I can show the adverse effects of that is to argue, well, here's testimony from people who have experienced economic and material harm. And suddenly now I'm actually able to present that in a way that is actually legally justifiable, because one person's experiences of discrimination aren't enough. But if I can offer that as one part of a larger narrative, and I can attach to that economic and material consequences to that, now suddenly I actually have what might be a possibly more justifiable legal claim. PEN America knows that. The people who wrote this report, the staff who reviewed it, the lawyers who looked at it are very well aware of the legal arguments that we are facing. They know how to construct a narrative in order to make sure something can support or not support that. The fact that this report includes anecdotal information that would otherwise be unnecessary to making a larger argument about discrimination, because it can't actually do that. It is too anecdotal, but it does serve this other purpose. And to try to argue that it's just about the experience and we can somehow ignore the larger legal landscape, I think one is not only sort of foolish, but reckless. And two, I think, obviously does a disservice to the intelligence of the people and the organization behind this report.
1: So that our listeners are clear, do you support expanding the BDS movement to a cultural, academic, and literary boycott of Israeli and Jewish writers.
0: Honestly, what I do and don't support doesn't matter. You know, my position at PEN America was entirely about the defense of free expression, and that defense has to include protecting everyone's right to free expression. That is what matters here, and that was my job, and that was my responsibility as the leader of that organization. Whether or not an individual chooses to believe that BDS should expand or shouldn't expand is irrelevant. What is important is that they have the rights to not only articulate that belief, but also put it into practice. That is fundamentally essential to what it means to be an American citizen, to live inside of the United States, to have the protections of the First Amendment. To try to strip that away, whether it's in this instance or another case, whether it's 20 years from now, if we start chipping away at those laws now to accommodate one particular political movement or to oppose one particular political movement, we undermine our laws for everyone and for all time.
1: PEN issued a statement saying that it had a long history of opposing cultural and academic boycotts, but we have always drawn a clear line between disagreeing with a tactic and defending the right of others to use it. It added that the group had previously opposed anti-BDS laws and defended writers who were punished for their involvement with the BDS movement. Were those statements satisfactory to you?
0: No, because they're not accurate. If you look at the actual record of what PEN America has done and has said, and you actually interrogate the language very carefully, if you put the same amount of care into reading and engaging with the language as PEN America puts into composing it, you'll see something that's quite contradictory. PEN America does not actually defend the right to boycott as I had often thought we did. I understand that our position was that we oppose cultural boycotts. I never disagreed with that position. I was not a position that I personally hold, but I was always respectful of the organization's line on that. But our position is actually, if you look at it carefully, it's not that we defend the right to boycott. It's that we defend writers who participate and call for boycotts to be protected from retaliation. That means we don't actually defend your right to do this. We will only defend you if you are retaliated against. The problem is the right to be protected from retaliation does not extend to private actors. It does not extend to individuals. The right to protection from retaliation extends to governments. So private citizens, private institutions are perfectly free and able to retaliate under this policy. At the same time, because BDS and anti-BDS legislation has passed in 38 states, because the Eighth Circuit has upheld Arkansas's anti-BDS legislation as constitutional, PEN America's boycott policy doesn't actually protect anybody inside of that state. That, to me, is not an ethical defense of what every other federal district court has ruled so far to be constitutionally protected speech. So for us now to then come back and say we do defend is actually not true. If you look through all of the statements, and I've read every single statement and every single report that the organization has released for the past 10 years, and I've looked at every single line that concerns BDS, and I've interrogated that line with the greatest amount of care, and what you see consistently over and over is an organization that offers either a minimal amount of defense, a mitigated amount of defense, or in some cases, actually offers a defense that is otherwise completely moot. In its most recent statement, PEN America offers, as an example of their defense of defending against the retaliation, I think it was in 2023, Dr. Feldman, who was owed $500 by the University of Arkansas. Dr. Feldman was, PEN America's defense for Dr. Feldman happened in part because the state overreached. Dr. Feldman had signed a contract with the University of Arkansas that was for an honorarium. That honorarium clause in that meant that he was actually excluded from the BDS legislation that the state had passed. So PEN America could come out and defend him against that, but only him, because of the very strict and limited nature of his contractual agreement with the University of Arkansas. And yet the organization puts that forward as a symbol of its defense. And that shows you, I think, the hollowness of that defense, because if that's the best it can do after a decade of legislation that has restricted BDS, that's a very, very poor record.
1: You're listening to Law and Disorder. I'm Steve Rohde, your host today. We're joined by Professor Dinao Mendescu, who recently resigned as president of PEN America. Professor, when you were elected last December, you indicated that it was time to mend and rebuild relationships with writers who felt that the group had not done enough to support Palestinian authors. You alluded to this, but would you expand in terms of what you were able to do in your short tenure in that regard?
0: Of course. And, you know, I would also maybe even take a step further back and talk about what I wanted to do and what I actually talked to the organization's leadership about doing. And for me, one of the most important things that I felt like PEN America could do was to actually engage our community of writers and readers and lovers of literature in a real dialogue around some of these very difficult issues. I have colleagues at Bard who did a wonderful job of creating a course around keywords shortly after October 2023. And what the idea that they had was they could bring in people to talk about these particular very difficult words and use that as a way to get everybody in that room to understand the multiple layers of meaning behind these terms. So what does Zionism mean? Well, in order to not just sort of put that term into a single kind of simple definition, let's actually bring a scholar of Zionism and of Jewish history into the classroom. Let us not only have her talk about the history of the word, but her relationship to the word as an individual. What does anti-Semitism mean? Let's actually ask Kenneth Stern, who helped define anti-Semitism for the IHRA. Let's bring him into the classroom and talk about the history and meaning of the word, but also his relationship to that. Let's talk about Palestine. Let's talk about settler colonialism. Let's have people talk about their relationship to these words, and let's listen to those relationships. Not necessarily try to force them into conversation, but let us listen to them and let us see how we understand and how that listening might shape and change the world and our perceptions of it. That was something that I really hoped and believed we could do, and that was something that I thought would actually potentially help us move forward, both as an organization and as a larger community. That obviously never got to happen, but at the same time, I also do feel like, you know, part of what I really hoped and wanted the organization to do was to have more of a dialogue with the writers in its community. What I wanted was for writers to feel invested in the organization. So if there are moments when there, and there certainly will be and have been moments of strong disagreements, that we can understand that, yes, we disagree, but we are fundamentally still attached by the same values, by the same principles of literary expression, of free expression, of equality. And that in order to get us to understand that, what we needed to do was to find ways to engage writers more with the organization's work, that writers couldn't just show up as symbols or as little bits of decoration for fundraising events, but that writers should be actively involved in engaging with and supporting PEN America's work. So in order to do that, we created a standing committee of the board that was called the Literary Committee that would involve the writers, that would actually have the writers working in conversation with the staff on issues such as membership, on helping to identify and talk about writers who had been detained or imprisoned. That for me was probably maybe the most important thing that I was able to do in the very short time I had. But I always imagined that would just be the starting point, that that would be the kind of entry point into a PEN America that that really felt like it was not only in service to, but in service with writers. We were working collectively in partnership to really push forward not only the value of literature, but I think to me what literature sort of expresses, which is a very complicated understanding of our shared humanity that doesn't ask for us to reduce that complexity into sort of simple bite-sized sound bits, but that allows us to understand that we are profoundly different and we might have profoundly different ideas and beliefs, but at the end of the day, we are fundamentally human and the expression of that humanity is necessary.
1: Professor, as we come to a close, speaking more broadly, what do you believe is the role of writers in the midst of war and international conflict. Writers within those war zones, writers outside of those areas of conflict, and writers in countries like the United States, which fuel and fund these conflicts.
0: It sounds a little bit strange at first, but because I believe very much in the engaged writer. I believe in the writer who is active in the world around them. And one of my models for that, and I understand, of course, the very sort of complicated politics that stand behind him, is Albert Camus. And in one of my favorite essays of his, he talks about creating dangerously and what that means for writers in the post-World War II era. And he says near the end of the essay that the writer should be a freelancer, that the writer doesn't take sides in the opposing armies, but instead sits or stands on the sidelines, and in doing so arrives at something more important than a kind of partisan warfare. In standing as a freelancer, what the writer is able to do is capture the complexity of that engagement, is to capture the complexity, and by complexity, the humanity of both sides of these conflicts, and to put that forward. And putting that forward is the creation of beauty. And Camus writes that beauty has never enslaved any man, and if there's anything that will liberate us, it is beauty. Because beauty doesn't attach itself to such limited and sometimes temporal ideas as that can come with our identity, that can come with our conviction that one belief is certain and the other ones are wrong. That, for me, is an essential role of the writer. But in order for the writer to do that, the writer has to be engaged. To be on the sidelines isn't to turn away. It's to actually be in the middle, to look clearly and honestly at both sides, and to try to represent both sides with the same level of integrity, with the same care, with the same sense of a humanity that cannot be reduced or simplified. That charge, I think, is incredibly difficult to hold oneself to. It's really easy to want to take sides. It's really easy to believe that one thing is right and one thing is wrong, and to reduce these experiences into that. But I think oftentimes that actually takes away from the larger work of restoring, the humanity that we need after the conflicts are over.
1: Professor, how can listeners follow your work?
0: Well, I have four books out. They're more than welcome to buy any of them. I have a wonderful publishers that I'm sure would be grateful for that. I know myself and a number of other writers out there are really committed. We believe deeply in the values of Penn, the values that made this organization 100 years ago. We believe in the free exchange of ideas. We believe in writers working together towards a shared humanity, writers working together towards peace. And I believe that organization is more necessary now than ever before. And writers, readers, lovers of literature, people who I think believe in the value of our free expression rights and preserving and protecting them, and also believe that literature is a path towards doing that, are more than welcome. We would be grateful to have your support, and we'll, work on ways of telling people out there how to join us in that.
1: Well, thank you so much for joining us. Very grateful for the work you do every day, and for being with us today on Law and Disorder.
0: Thank you very much.
2: Visit us online at lawanddisorder.org for archived programs and links to many of the issues we discuss. 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
1: For decades, debates over sex work have been shaped by criminal law, morality, and public safety. Supporters of tougher enforcement argue that prostitution fuels exploitation and human trafficking. Advocates for decriminalization contend that criminal penalties often make sex workers less safe and discourage people from seeking help when they need it. It's a conversation that raises difficult questions about policing, labor, consent, and human rights. A 2025 documentary, Sex Work, It's Just a Job, enters this debate. The film was directed by documentary filmmaker Tammy Gold from the film department at Hunter College. Through the voices of current and former sex workers, organizers, and researchers, it explores the movement to decriminalize sex work and the broader social consequences that it should be treated as work rather than a crime. The film distinguishes consensual sex work from human trafficking. It asks whether a law enforcement-centered approach has done more harm than good. Joining us today is sociologist Alex Vitale, professor at Brooklyn College and the City University of New York Graduate Center, and he's co-producer of the film. The Populations and Advocates for Decriminalization and Non-Police Safety Interventions documentary is inspired by his book, The End of Policing, which argues that criminalizing sex work harms the vulnerable. Alex, welcome back to Law and Disorder, and congratulations on the new film.
3: Thanks so much, Stephen.
1: Let's get right into it. What first convinced you that sex work should be viewed as a labor issue rather than primarily a matter of criminal law?
3: Well, in the late 80s and early 90s, I was working at the San Francisco Coalition on Homelessness. And as part of that work, I was involved in street outreach to folks who were experiencing policing. And during that time, I got to know a number of street-based sex workers, especially very young people, some under 18. And I learned from them about, you know, the difficulties of life on the streets, and in particular, the way in which policing was not something that was there to help them, but it was something that made their lives more difficult and more dangerous. And so at that time, I got involved with some of the organized sex work advocacy that was going on, Carol Lee, Coyote there in San Francisco, and eventually also some labor organizing that happened at some of the clubs. And so for quite a while, I've been concerned about this issue. And when I decided to write my book, The End of Policing, I included a chapter about the ways in which using police in relationship to sex work was incredibly harmful and unjust, and that we needed to move towards decriminalization instead.
1: The film's title is Sex Work, It's Just a Job. What do you hope audiences understand from that phrase and the film itself?
3: Well, I think there is a tendency to view the issue of sex work through an entirely moralistic lens that subsumes and erases the actual lived experience of sex workers, for whom sex work is a way to make money in an environment where they're often making difficult choices and difficult circumstances about how to make money. And a lot of the discourse around sex work imagines that if we somehow, you know, make it illegal or criminalize the customers, that the needs of sex workers to make money will just somehow miraculously disappear. But the fact is, it is a job. Sex workers have often had many kinds of jobs, and this is a job that they have chosen for themselves. And so we need to look at this as a labor rights issue rather than an issue of morality.
1: You draw a sharp distinction between consensual adult sex work and human trafficking. Why do you think those issues are so often conflated in the public debate?
3: There is a massive, well-funded industry driven by extremely conservative, right-wing Christian organizations who are committed to a prohibitionist approach to sex work because they want to control women's bodies and everyone's sexuality. And the way they are trying to do this rhetorically is to refer to all sex work as trafficking, to try to convince the public that it is impossible for anyone to consensually choose to have sex work as a job. And this is outrageous and, again, completely erases the actual lived experience of these workers. I've been at meetings, in high-level meetings at the NYPD, where they just call everything related to sex work trafficking. They don't, there's no term, quote unquote, prostitution or sex work. They just call it all trafficking. And this is them completely accepting this extreme right-wing narrative and using it to actually justify their own role in this, because they are trying to convince us that policing is necessary because that's the only way that they can keep sex workers safe, is by rescuing them as if they are being trafficked.
1: Your book and the film argue that criminalization often makes sex workers less safe. What does the research show about the relationship between policing and violence against sex workers?
3: So, you know, we have this massive system of criminalization, and sex workers are frequently the targets of violence by clients, by people looking to exploit them, and also by the police. The second most common type of complaint against police officers is sexual assaults. And huge numbers of sex workers report being victimized by police officers, including Yong Sung, who we talk about in the film, who was a massage parlor worker in Queens, who was sexually assaulted by the police and then told that she had to implicate others in trafficking, even though there was no trafficking. And when she refused to do that, they hounded her, raided the massage parlor to the point at which she tried to escape, fell off a balcony, and died. When we make sex work illegal, we push it into this underground economy that increases the vulnerability of sex workers. In addition, if we look at something like SESTA FOSTA, which were the federal anti-sex work laws passed by Trump that criminalized electronic resources related to sex work, and part of what that did was it shut down or criminalized the websites that sex workers use to help keep each other safe. These websites allowed sex workers, for instance, to screen clients, to make sure that they knew the identity of who they were meeting. It also allowed them to create what we might call bad date lists, where people could put in the cell phone number of a client and see reports from other sex workers to know whether or not anyone had had a positive or negative experience with that person. The criminalization of sex work-oriented websites pushed all of that into the dark web or eliminated it, and this has made sex workers less safe. And finally, we hear a lot about the so-called Nordic model that attempts to criminalize just the clients and not the sex workers. But the countries that have adopted that model have not shown any improvement in the safety of sex workers, because that is not what they care about. What they care about is the moralistic attempt to prohibit sex work, which is a fantasy.
1: Some critics argue that decriminalization could expand the commercial sex industry, increase exploitation, and that it leads to coercion and trafficking in all events. How do you respond to those comments?
3: Well, it's just not true. We have multiple examples now around the world of countries that have decriminalized sex work without the development of those problems. Belgium, New Zealand, most of Australia, I think all but one province now have full decriminalization of sex work. I was just in Belgium a few weeks ago, met with sex worker advocates there, and the situation is extremely positive. Sex workers are safer, there's less stigma, they're able to get government benefits, and they have more protection on the job. By bringing it out of the black market, we reduce the likelihood of exploitation, not increase it. Is it possible that there might be some increase in the volume of sex work? Probably not, but there might be more visibility because it's not being driven underground. But if we're concerned about the exploitation of sex workers, we should bring this out into the open, create peer-to-peer outreach networks, have workplace safety rules, have hotlines that sex workers or clients can call if they think there is exploitation happening.
1: Your broader work in your book, The End of Policing, questions whether police are the right institution for solving many social problems or social issues. How does sex work fit into that larger argument?
3: Yeah, well, it fits quite directly into it. You know, when people imagine policing as the solution to some problem, they typically make three mistakes, all of which are true for the issue of sex work. One is they grossly overestimate the effectiveness of that intervention. The criminalization of sex work has done nothing to reduce the amount of sex work or to make it any safer. It has been a complete and total failure. Secondly, we failed to consider the costs of this intervention. And it turns out that the policing of sex work actually makes sex workers less safe. It is a source of danger to them. And it does nothing to stop it from happening. And the third mistake people make is they fail to consider the alternatives. If these like sex work rescue groups and anti-trafficking groups were actually concerned about the well-being of sex workers, and they often only acknowledge women as sex workers, which of course is completely inaccurate, and we have male sex workers in our film talking about their experiences. They just cannot accept this idea that sex workers could actually self-regulate, could form unions, could demand their rights, the kinds of things that would actually make sex workers safer. They continue to live in this fantasy world of imagining that they can use the criminal legal system to somehow stomp this out.
1: You're listening to Law and Disorder. I'm Steve Rohde, your host. Today we're talking with Alex Vitale about his book, The End of Policing, and the new film documentary, Sex Work, It's Just a Job. Alex, what policies and services should government invest in if it actually was interested in improving the safety and reducing exploitation in the field of sex work?
3: Yeah, so if we look at what some other countries have done, we can see this as a bit of a guide, right? First of all, sex workers should have the right to organize. They should have the right to pay into Social Security. They should have the rights to the same kinds of workplace safety protections that other workers have. But also, we should set up support services. Because if we're really concerned about the welfare of workers, we should make sure that those workers get adequate pay, have access to high-quality medical care, and that there are outreach services and support services for those who might be experiencing exploitation, which, of course, can happen in any kind of job. You know, we think about, well, there could be exploitation in sex work, and so people say, therefore, it must be illegal. But there are all kinds of jobs where people are being exploited. Waiters, people, hotel cleaners who may be subject to sexual assaults and exploitation by their employers, but we don't think, well, therefore, we should make hotel labor illegal. We say, no. We should try to make sure that hotel workers have access to unions and workplace protections and a decent minimum wage and health care. That's how we approach that. And we should approach sex work in the same way.
1: Isn't it true in countries that have decriminalized sex work that sex workers have the availability of medical testing for communicable diseases and that there's no shame in taking advantage of those services?
3: That's right. I mean, we have some of that now, even with criminalization, but it is just, it is suffused with stigma. The services are often inadequate to meet the level of need, and they're not culturally appropriate. They don't take seriously the life experiences of sex workers. So there are folks, for instance, in the health department here in New York City who are very concerned about this issue and have worked very hard to provide accessible and appropriate medical services. So they're trying to do the right thing, but the resources really haven't been there to do it to scale. And it is always suffused with this stigma and fear of the criminal legal system getting involved.
1: The documentary includes interviews with current and former sex workers telling their own stories. Were there perspectives that surprised you during the making of the film?
3: Well, first, let me say, I think that this is the most diverse group of sex workers that has ever appeared in any one documentary. Male, female, black, white, trans, immigrants. It is just an incredible group of individuals who were incredibly brave to go on camera and tell their stories. And I think it was possible primarily because of the level of outreach and organizing that was underway at the time that we started making the film. The movement to decriminalize sex work is alive and well here in New York State and in many states around the country. And we were just incredibly fortunate to be in a position to be able to tell these stories from people. And it was very powerful to hear the ways in which the stigmatizing and criminalization of sex work was alienating sex workers from their own families, which is another thing that makes them less safe. And also I'm reminded of one specific story. One woman said that she decided to get into sex work more full time when Trump was elected because her work authorization at the time was DACA. And Trump was threatening to get rid of DACA. And so she felt she needed to go more full time into sex work precisely because her ability to survive was being threatened. And this is what I mean by the need to actually listen to the lived experience of sex workers rather than relying on some kind of abstract moralistic principle to condemn these human beings.
1: What you've just said prompts me to think about the fact that public opinion on cannabis legalization and same-sex marriage changed dramatically over time. Do you see attitudes towards sex work undergoing a similar shift? Have there been any polling or surveys in that regard? Or is it in some way fundamentally different?
3: I don't think it's fundamentally different. I don't think we've reached that kind of threshold moment yet. I think we have a lot more organizing to do. But the fact that there are active campaigns with the active involvement of sex workers happening in many states across the country, and that we are seeing changes happening in other countries around the world, suggests to me that now is the time to double down on that organizing. I think the success of marijuana legalization and, of course, the incredible victory of same-sex marriages shows that things that seemed impossible can become possible in remarkably short order when there is a political opening. So I think that there is some reason for optimism.
1: Are there organizations or unions that have formed and taken up this issue in terms of political lobbying of state legislatures and the government?
3: Yeah, so some unions have been involved in efforts to organize sex workers primarily at strip clubs, where the legal questions are often grayer. And so there have been some SEIU locals, and I think some others who've shown support for sex workers in these situations. Also, groups like the ACLU have been very good on this issue. In addition, Human Rights Watch and Amnesty International have both, and the World Health Organization, have all called for the full decriminalization of sex work as their baseline policy on this issue.
1: How can listeners find the documentary Sex Work, It's Just a Job, and learn more about your book, The End of Policing, and your work itself?
3: So we're on all the social media sites. So Sex Work Film is often the handle, but if you just Google Sex Work, It's Just a Job, you'll find us. 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So if people Google me, Alex Vitale, on Substack, they can sign up for our monthly newsletter, and that will keep them in the loop on all this work.
1: 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Thank you for joining us on Law and Disorder.
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0: Have we seen this before? Sometimes we are so in the thick of something that we cannot see what we're really into. That is especially so in times of war or other national or communal emergencies. We, in times of fear or crisis, often react rather than act with wisdom and hindsight. If we look at how Americans acted after Pearl Harbor against their fellow Americans who happened to have Japanese ancestry by isolating them into cruel concentration camps, we get some idea of how fear contracts the mind. Consider America after 9-1-1, the hundreds of people in concentration camps who are incommunicado from lawyers, families, anybody, the several dozen who have attempted suicide, hundreds of others, citizens and non-citizens alike, who are held in prisons across the country for months on immigration charges, while judges sigh softly that there's little they can do, and while the Chief Justice quotes nostrums like, "In times of war, the law is silent," while the Constitution is shredded before our eyes, the Fourth Amendment a distant memory, with cops and their cohorts bugging phones, ripping into mail, snooping into computers, and setting up snitch networks, all in the name of Patriot Acts. Americans are still gripped by fear, and the government is squeezing. Recently, this commentator read an article which detailed similar historical occurrences, so similar, in fact, that it was breathtaking. The article's author cites the case of a leader, unelected, who stood before the ruins of a destroyed building, who called it a sign from God and a marker of a great epoch in history. The building's destruction was blamed on radicals and terrorists who had roots in the Middle East, who could only be stopped by all-out war. Within weeks of the attack, detention centers sprang up to hold suspected allies of the terrorists. Shortly thereafter, a new law was passed called the Decree on the Protection of People and the State, which, although opposed by civil libertarians and some concerned legislators, was seen as a very patriotic bill by the majority of the people. To please the civil libertarians, it had a 4-year sunset provision in it, in case the national emergency was over by then, and then the suspended rights of the people would be returned, and the nation's cops would be re-restrained. It was such an emergency, in fact, that legislators would later say they hadn't had time to actually read the anti-terrorism bill before they signed it into law. The leader urged his unified people to invade other countries and installed new leaders that were friendly. Time magazine hailed this popular new leader as Man of the Year. As some of you have guessed, this is an account of the rise of German Chancellor Adolf Hitler, whose career rose after the firebombing of the Reichstag, or the German Parliament building, on February 27, 1933. This, and the crony capitalism that marked the period, or the backing of big business, ushered in the era of fascism that drenched the world in blood. Think of the U.S. after 9-1-1, and the similarities, the historical correspondences, must give you pause. This is a lesson from history. Will you learn from it or repeat it? From Death Row, this is Mumia Abu-Jamal.
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5: Welcome to the Ralph Nader Radio Hour. My name is Steve Scrovan, along with my co-host David Feldman. Hello, David.
6: Welcome back, Steve.
5: Thank you. Great to be back, refreshed and ready to go. And our producer, Hannah Feldman, who did such a great job last week. Thank you, Hannah.
7: Thank you, Steve.
5: And, of course, the man of the hour, Ralph Nader. Hello, Ralph.
8: Hi, everybody. If you're discouraged, we got a program to encourage you.
5: That's right, Ralph. Our first guest, Winona LaDuke, has a long history with Ralph. She was his vice presidential running mate on the Green Party ticket for the 1996 and 2000 elections. She is an activist, economist, an author who has devoted her life to advocating for indigenous control of their homelands, natural resources, and cultural practices. She was one of the leaders of protests against the pipelining She was one of the leaders of the protests against the pipeline at Standing Rock in North Dakota. And the last time we spoke with her, the subject was hemp. Today, we're going to revisit that. We're going to talk to her about her latest adventures in hemp farming. Our second guest will be Hal Weitzman, a professor at the University of Chicago Booth School of Business, and the author of the book, What's the Matter with Delaware? How the First State Has Favored the Rich, Powerful, and Criminal, and How It Costs Us All. We had Professor Weitzman on the program in 2023 to talk about the unique legal landscape of Delaware and how it has enabled international crime, sheltered tax dodgers, and diverted hard-earned dollars from the rest of us. That landscape might be changing. Elon Musk has picked a fight with Delaware and taken his business elsewhere. We'll speak to Hal Weitzman about where else companies might go if Delaware doesn't feel quite so friendly anymore, the consequences of a corporate mass exodus, and why this may matter to you. As always, somewhere in the middle, we'll check in with our tireless corporate crime reporter, Russell Mokyber. But first, let's get an update on the state of hemp farming. David?
6: Winona LaDuke is an activist, economist, and author who has devoted her life to advocating for indigenous control of their homelands, natural resources, and cultural practices. She is also a two-time vice presidential candidate with Ralph Nader. Ms. LaDuke is a rural development economist with a specialty in Native American economic development. Ms. LaDuke lives and works on the White Earth Ojibwe Reservation in northern Minnesota, where she runs Winona's Hemp and Heritage Farm, a farm and nonprofit agency with the mission to create an indigenous women-led economy based on local food, energy, and fiber that is kind to the earth. Welcome back to the Ralph Nader Radio Hour, Winona LaDuke.
9: Good morning.
8: Yeah, good morning, Winona. For our listeners, we're talking to a real innovator here in local economies. You know, we've over the years talked a lot about local economies replacing the multinational corporate dominated economies with absentee corporate ownership controlling local economic practices and policies. And Winona is actually doing it. Let's talk about industrial hemp, which we've had a lot of programs on in the past, the ups and downs, the legality of it, the illegality of it. You know, unlike other countries like France and China and Romania, we have for many decades prohibited our farmers from growing industrial hemp. And then in 2018, in a larger farm bill, they allowed farmers to grow it. Now, the background here, listeners, is quite fascinating. In the 1930s, we had a choice as a country as to whether we had a carbohydrate economy or a hydrocarbon economy. By that is meant that we could have had energy from plant life, like hemp. Instead, we chose energy from fossil fuels, like coal, oil, gas, a hydrocarbon economy. And the reason, of course, was that the fossil fuel companies are far more powerful than the carbohydrate advocates by far. This is in the early 30s, even though Henry Ford and Edison and others were for a carbohydrate economy. Well, as Winona LaDuke says, quote, we chose hydrocarbons and look what we got. Air pollution, climate change, fracking, oil spills. You can grow hemp without destroying the earth. Plus it sequesters carbon, meaning it takes carbon out of the atmosphere and stores it in the soil, end quote. Now you have 25 acres of hemp production. Describe what you're doing, and is it spreading to other Native American reservations around the country?
9: So I am the oldest hemp grower in the state of Minnesota. I'm not really that old. But the fact is that I started growing hemp in 2015 under state permits, and I also have had federal permits. So I grow fiber hemp. That's all I grow. Fiber hemp is, just to be simple, I mean, as you understand, the word canvas comes from cannabis. That means a lot of stuff you can do. So I've been really intrigued by it. A little bit about my background. My grandmother was a textile worker, worked in the sweatshop. So I figured this time we should own the sweatshops, right? That's what I'm after. It's like the, you know, we should own the whole thing. Having said that, and I farm. So we've been growing all of this. And so learning how to grow it, because there's not a book, they burn the book. Learning how to figure out how to process it. Oh, trying to figure out where to get seeds. Oh, my word. Got to get them all from China because that's the only country. Except it turns out that the Eastern European countries keep growing hemp. So I just brought 4 acres worth of Polish hemp. They're the highest quality fiber hemp out there. I'm growing hemp from the Czech Republic. I grow all kind of hemp varieties because they're northern tier countries. And so I'm looking first at seed sovereignty. We're growing those varieties, and then we're growing these feral hemp varieties. They're called feral varieties, which, of course, that's something that I love, which means that when they eradicated hemp in the 1930s with the Marijuana Prohibition Act, well, they missed some spots, and those guys kept growing. And so 80 years of being illegal, isn't that great? Something that's illegal for 80 years is still with us, rocking out. And so I figure if you grew illegally for 80 years, you are really a tough hemp plant. And so we grow and specialize in these. And it turns out that a lot of them are on Indian reservations. Oh my God, like the Dakotas. And so we are growing out these hemp varieties and built a cooperative because we want to own the seeds and we want to own the technology, the value-added processing. And we want to use this hemp as a part of our future as tribes. So I work for the Indigenous Hemp Cooperative. I have like 3 jobs, and one of them is for this hemp cooperative. Winona's Hemp is like my little personal thing, but the Indigenous Hemp Cooperative, that's the revolution. We call it the New Green Revolution. All right, so what did we do? Built a couple of little houses, addition on my farmhouse, lickety-split, man. I'm telling you, we put the addition in with some prefab panels that were about a foot thick, and then 6 feet wide and 8 feet tall. Some of them had windows in them. Put the dang thing up in less than 4 hours. They bring in the prefab panels. They put them out there on my platform. 2 people can move them around. I moved them myself. My God, because it's hempcrete. It's hemp and lime. Oh, this stuff is flame retardant, antimicrobial, and energy efficient. What about this? And plus, you know, it's not going to blow down in a damn tornado when it goes through. It's the good stuff, you know? So we built that, tested it out, and then we did this bag. Oh, this is my bag we did with Patagonia. This is my hemp. Grew this hemp, then Patagonia.

0: in the sweatshop. So we're gonna do the new hemp. Anyway, so I've been doing R&D. This year we grew 44 acres. Oh, you're gonna love this, Ralph. I know you aren't big on animals, but we put in 14 acres with horses. Oh yeah. 14 acres.
1: So you own over 20 horses, don't you?
0: I do. The family has got a big herd. And you know what? Those my little grandsons, you met my sons. My grandchildren are, I mean, I love my children, but my grandchildren, oh my gosh. Those guys can drive teams of horses and put in hemp. They're about to cut it. We're going for the pre and post petroleum model. Oh yeah. I'm just trying to see because it turns out that under 80 acres, horses are far more efficient than larger. So my horses aren't going to run the combine, but my teams are going to put in the hemp and cut the hemp. And then we're going to build three houses in my village. That's what I'm doing right now. I got three elderly women. One of them lives in the 1970s housing project. Two of them live in trailers that were condemned at the last century, and they're never going to get a house because they aren't going to get a house because they won't move into the projects because they live in good spots. So we're going to build some hempcrete houses. I estimate the houses we could build it for 60 grand each. Let me just, I'd be like, hold my beer, except for I don't drink beer. I'm like, look, what if we figured out how to build these houses ourselves, grow the hemp, and build it ourselves? That's what we're going to do.
1: We
0: What are
1: have to
0: Sims doing?
1: clarify for our listeners because I get a sense that they're asking certain questions. One is, why was hemp illegal for so long? Because the government mixed it up with hard drugs, even though it was about one third of 1% THC, and it could never extricate itself until the farmers started mobilizing, including in Kentucky and around the country, to legalize it. Hemp has had 5,000 uses. Listeners, since it was discovered in ancient China, food, hemp, it produces food, produces clothing, produces building materials, produces parts for cars. Henry Ford once built an entire car with hemp. It's a very, very strong fiber. It doesn't need a lot of chemicals to grow, but it's been up against hurdle after hurdle. And the most recent one, which you can describe, was a bill amendment snuck in a larger bill that is going to make it very hard by the enforcement deadline of November 2026 to grow and sell hemp. Do you want to describe that and what the battle is to overturn that malicious amendment?
0: To do with hemp, with THC, the hemp-derived THC drinks, which is what they don't want because, oh my God, people just want their little THC drink and it cut down on the cheap booze. Nobody buys cheap beer. They go buy their THC drink now. It was like a big increase in the one market and a decrease in another. So the cheap beer lobbied to have this special law put through for the people who like to drink their cute little THC drinks. I don't do anything that has to do with THC. I'm like building textile girl. And that is still continues to be legal. And we anticipate that will continue to be legal. But what's so ridiculous about it is that the hemp I grow has to be less than 0.3% THC. Okay, 0.3% THC, or else it's like illegal. They will burn your crop. So I just want to try to make this clear. Like, how high are you going to get out of a 0.5% THC hemp joint? Like, not. They're selling 70% or 28% THC joints on the street, basically, or, at dispensaries. So the focus has been on just that it's so regulated that it's very hard and the genetics were banned. And so now I'm growing these varieties and I have a bunch of Russian varieties that I'm growing. We call them the hot Russians because they come in at 0.5%. Oh my God, 0.5%? You ain't gonna get stoned on that. That's the ridiculous thing about it. So tribes need to change it so that it's 1%, 3%, because no one's going to smoke a field of hemp anyway. People are constantly disappointed when they go to my field and try to pluck something out of it. The other thing is that hemp is boys and girls. So in marijuana, you're looking for female plants. Hemp, all full of boys, all full of male plants. So there's all kind of sex going on in the hemp field that is not going to get you anything you can get high out of. Anyway, so that is, one of the things that they're throwing out there. And frankly, that's the only place that there's been investment because people just, like marijuana, that's awesome. I'm a big supporter of legalization of marijuana. But the challenge is that that's missing like 90% of the cool hemp. Why are we just doing marijuana? Why don't we do something like hemp, which has no investment in it? Okay, I already explained the lack of infrastructure. So right now, I'm figuring out how to grow it. We had to figure that out. We're growing it. We're going to cut it. We're going to bale it. I'm going to send it to a cool dude out in South Dakota, Ken Meyer. Awesome dude. He's going to process it. I'm going to get back the herd. And then I'm going to have the textile variety version of it, that the fiber that is the textile, which is about 20%, is textile. 70% of the plant is the herd, which is the stock. Herd come to White Earth. We build houses for old ladies like me. Then the other part, though, is going to go to turn into textiles, and a couple different kinds of textiles. One is basic one that we're doing is canvas. Did I mention I want to get to canvas again? And on the way there, we're going to do some saddle blankets with the Navajos because those guys are supreme weavers. Then after we do that textile part, I'm also looking at paper. I'm doing kitty litter right now. But, you know, I mean, because why wouldn't you do kitty litter with hemp herd? But paper is revolutionary. And this is what we, you know, we do need to make paper out of hemp because it's recycled about 7 times, much more efficient. You know, you don't need to cut down a forest to make paper. Why don't you just grow a field that sequesters carbon at the highest rate of any field crop?
1: Well, the Declaration of Independence was made on hemp paper. George Washington and Thomas Jefferson grew hemp. Just to give you a historical note, listeners, everything you're doing, is it beginning to be emulated or stimulating similar efforts on Native American reservations around the country, Winona?
0: That's why we got the cooperative, because you got to share the information. You know, because nobody knows how to do this. And then there's like all kind of snake oil salesmen. They're like, oh, you have tribal sovereignty. Let me come in here and help you. I give you this technical knowledge in return. You give me $1 million. I own the facility. I mean, how many times have I heard that? Way too many times. So we're building scalable facilities. And a lot of the work that we've been doing is the R&D, like, oh my gosh, what facility is the correct facility? So now I'm importing a Latvian decorticator, Latvian. Like, you know, I wasn't even sure I could find Latvia on a world map, but apparently they are leaders in decorticator production. And so there we go. You know, I have Polish seeds. I had a Czech decorticator before. So someone's got to do this front work to figure out how to build a replicable industry that you don't need a nuclear power plant to operate. That's what we're doing.
1: I might interject. There's a real drive in the Senate to delay the enforcement in November of this malicious obstruction of hemp production and sales. Your two senators are on board, and their efforts either to postpone the November enforcement date until next year or to overturn it entirely. As I mentioned before, in 1955, when I graduated from Princeton, the first thing I wanted to do was go out west, and I visited quite a few Native American reservations. They were called Indian reservations, and like many visitors, we were pretty stunned by the poverty, by the addiction, by the despair, by what happens when people's cultures are destroyed and replaced with the worst of the commercial cultures. I never envisioned that these reservations would have gambling casinos as now. What is your overall view of poverty, the reduction of it, the increase of it in Native American reservations today?
0: You know, it's structural poverty. You steal someone's land, you steal their trees, you steal their people, you brain drain them. Then you put in like puppet governments in some places so that you can get more minerals out of them, extractive relations. And then that's how you get entrenched poverty, intergenerational poverty. So most of my work has been in one, land back, restoration of land, restoring economics so that one, you're not hemorrhaging out food and energy. You just heard my two examples. Build local energy, build local food systems so you don't hemorrhage it. And then build valuable trade economies so that you generate wealth and it comes back into your community. And at the same time, train your people in it. So, you know, 40 years, this is what I've been doing. Ain't quitting anytime soon. And hemp represents a brand new opportunity. We call it the new green revolution because it can transform agriculture. It can transform building. It can transform the paper industry. I mean, you can make hemp rebar.
1: Are the tribal governments stepping up here, or are they being occupied with casino politics or what?
0: Well, there's some tribes that are in casino politics, but a lot of, you know, the tribes like Cheyenne River, that's probably where you went. Cheyenne River Sioux Reservation, that's over by Pine Ridge. Those guys, we've been working with them. We gave them seeds last year. They're building 30 homes for people on the reservation with their hemp that they grew. Down at Navajo is still illegal, but Navajo is like crazy politics. But we're working with Navajos in a collaboration on hemp. Lower Sioux is building hemp housing. They're like the star example of hempcrete housing. Like Prairie Band Potawatomi, same thing, building hemp housing and a hemp value-added processing facility. So sure, our shortcoming is the Indigenous Hemp Cooperative actually needs money, and we actually need to build infrastructure. We have a cool website, but I get tribes asking me questions because my website isn't even developed enough to answer their questions.
1: Give our listeners your website slowly.
0: www.indigenoushemp.org. Indigenous Hemp Co-op.
1: Say it again.
0: www.indigenoushempcoop.org.
1: People should know that the Navajo Reservation is about the size of West Virginia here. There's a lot of minerals there. There's a lot of exploitation, uranium in the past, mining, all kinds of radioactive contamination.
0: This is a bioremediate. That's what they figured out at Chernobyl, is they use it to bioremediate.
1: Let's go to Steve.
2: Winona, when we've done shows about hemp before, one of the issues was the equipment, that the equipment doesn't exist to harvest it. What's the update on that, that there were special combines and special tractors and things? First of all, is that true? And secondly, what's the update on that?
0: South Dakota is producing hemp and they're doing it. And we've produced hemp and we've used a sickle mower, just in case you're wondering, a sickle mower to cut the hemp. But if you want the seeds, you got to use a combine. And we bought a combine because we decided to be grown up. So we own that. So the equipment exists there. The problem is the decortication equipment, because a lot of the equipment like Panda, a lot of these big companies, they're just like masticating. And that's cool. But what you want is usable fiber and usable herd. And so that equipment exists at some level in the United States, but not for textiles. And so we went to the Latvian decorticator, which is a lot smaller in size.
2: I'm sorry, Winona, what does decorticating mean?
0: Decorticating means that you take the hemp stalk, it looks like bamboo or something, right? It's tall and skinny. And then you run it through this thing that busts off the outside fiber and busts up it and separates the fiber from the herd, which is the inside of the core. And the inside of the core, being about 70% of the plant, is what you are going to use for hempcrete housing, which is the housing of the future. It is the housing of the future. Trust me, you don't want to be in the toxic building industry anymore.
1: You know, Canada allowed its farmers to grow industrial hemp many years before the U.S. They have more experience. They have more acreage. Tell us what the situation in Canada is. And they used to export hemp products to the U.S. because it was legal to import hemp products, but not legal for American farmers to grow it. What's the situation in Canada? Is that helping you out?
0: Absolutely right. Well, so there's some guys called Terra Firm, no, Terra Fiber. That's what they're called out of Alberta that I'm really interested in. They're making hemp matting for not just erosion control, but for weed suppressing. You know, one of the things that I don't want to be a Debbie Downer, but for crying out loud, you got to use black plastic in your organic farm. Really? You know what I'm saying? That's what they're using for weed suppressant is black plastic. Well, what if we just used hemp? Hemp matting. Well, unfortunately, I can't buy that facility. It's about $1 million. But maybe next, you know, as we slowly evolve, that's what you need. They're making it up in Alberta. And so they're importing that into this country. You know, Canada is more advanced in some ways, pretty backwards in others. But, you know, in the hemp industry, they're pretty good. But the textiles has eluded everybody. And it amazes me because Minnesota used to have 11 hemp mills. And we made our own textiles and, you know, we made canvas. So I just want it back. And right now, you know, to do that, you got to go to an Eastern European country. Romania is big exporters of fabric. So Canada is not making fabric. They're making matting and construction materials, which is kind of a low hanging fruit, but it's an evolution.
1: Let's go to David.
3: In America, it's Trump all day. So how relevant is Trump to the hemp industry and the needs of the indigenous people? Because it sure feels like you're not letting Donald Trump take up any space in your head. You're going for what you want. And how can we do that, the rest of us?
0: You know, first of all, I do my best. And we're moving, you know, forward in our community. So we're growing hemp. We're growing hemp and we're growing food. The fact is that Donald Trump's a disaster for all of us. Disaster for the environment. Disaster for, I mean, this last week, he took bear's ears, which is one of the first national monuments. It's a native monument and, you know, a national park that was a native five tribes. And he reduced it by 90%, including the Valley of the Gods, which is like the most sacred place inside bear's ears. He just did it just because he's mean. That's why he did it. He just does stuff because he's mean. And he did the same thing with another national park there. And the amount that Trump spends on blowing up other countries' infrastructure, we could sure use that in infrastructure in this country. Indian reservations is a perfect example. Pothole roads, no infrastructure. Did I mention my housing project was built in the 70s? Did I already say that? You know, so you could do something real with your money if you weren't such an idiot. That's just the fact of it. And so he's horrible for all of us. Fortunately, we're going to keep organizing, and I'm going to keep organizing at the local level. But nationally, you know, in Indian country, you're seeing some good candidates coming out that are Native, like Deb Haaland. She's running for governor of New Mexico. She was a Biden appointee. She was the Secretary of Interior. She's Laguna Pueblo woman. I got a lot of respect for Deb, and she just won the Democratic nomination for governor of New Mexico. I think she's going to be the first Native governor of any state in the United States, which is great. You know, which is great. I just do want to point out that Canada's ahead because Wab Ganu is the premier of Manitoba. He's the best leader Canada's ever had. So Canada, once again, way ahead.
1: What about Alaska?
0: Oh, Mary Petola, another great champion. She took Sarah Palin's seat. You know, was it 2022? I think something like that. She trounced her for her seat, because there's only one representative from Alaska, two senators, and so she's running now for senator. And Lisa Murkowski, from what I understand, supports her, you know, but more than that, I noticed because Alaska's pro-oil development, and she originally was like, I was going for oil development, which, is wrong. Well, she's opposing the ANWR. She's withdrawn her support for any, quote, extraction out of ANWR. So, you know, you got some candidates running out there that are Native people, and you certainly have a lot of progressive, whether it is Social Democrats. And I don't know how many Greens are running, but I do know that people are running in this next election in the midterms. It's time to organize. So, you know, I'm going to be in my other jobs. I'm going to be organizing people to get to the polls. On my reservation, just to be clear, you know, you got to drive 11 miles by my village. Why we don't have voting in the village, I don't know. Instead, we got to drive out into the Republican white farming community to cast our vote in person if we don't do absentee votes. It's just like wrong. And I wish I could have had time to fix that one, but you know, I was busy growing up. So,
1: we're going to see Trump coming down hard on state control of elections in the next few days for sure. And this may be his comeuppance. Dictators always have to control elections, among other things. And he's going to make his move to control the November elections. In January, he said out loud, there's no need for elections in November. So you can see what his designs are. But I think there are enough state officials and state governments, state attorney generals to block them, except in some of the red states like Texas and Florida, where they have fascist governors and their fascist-dominated state legislatures in Texas and Florida. Let's go to Hannah.
4: My question is about the role that education will play in building a sustainable movement toward this self-sufficiency. So it seems like learning how to grow and process hemp would be a good thing to apply to like community colleges, trade schools, home ec, high schoolers taking shop class or auto body like they did when I was in school. Is there any kind of action on building the next generation of growers and processors?
0: From the ground up, I mean, I said my grandsons are farming. I don't know who else could say their grandchildren are farming. You let me know. My grandchildren are farming. They're running the horses. They're running the farms. You know, that's a retirement plan. My 401k will be worth nothing, but my grandchildren will feed me. This is my strategy, right? And then besides that, everybody else's grandchildren are doing the same thing. I mean, we're teaching them and then we're working in the hempcrete's construction. You got a lot of folks that can build these houses because that's, you know, we're doing training on hempcrete's construction. And we did training on solar thermal panel manufacturing because we also produce solar thermal panels, which reduce your heating bill by about 30% in a house. And we manufacture those in our community, Pine Point, by my son, who Ralph kind of reluctantly held in 2000, little baby Gway, runs the solar manufacturing facility. Look at, he grew up, Ralph, and he became a solar electrician, and he runs a solar manufacturing facility. So the next generation is learning it's not just farming, it's where's your energy coming from? Where's your food coming from? Where's your housing coming from? And that's why we're doing it. We're doing it in our village, but we're also scaling it for these cooperatives. Because the fact is that cooperatives, the future is cooperation, not competition. And what cooperation looks like is you train, just like the Mondragon cooperatives out of Spain have done, you train people so that they are ready to take up the jobs in the cooperative. So that's my third act.
1: Winona, you're a prolific author. Tell our listeners what books and articles they may want to read about what you think about this economy of ours.
0: Fortunately, I'm working on a new book, which if I had a little more time, but come winter when I'm not farming, I'll probably get her done. Working title's The Eighth Fire, which is about the next economy. You know, this is one that I'm kind of describing, which is local, resilient, based on Mother Earth, all of those pieces. But my books, whether the Winona LaDuke Reader or Recovering the Sacred, all of these books, the Water Protector book, all of these books, seven books, I think Ralph's done a few more than I. And if I had a little bit more time, and I would get my writing done. But we're at it. And I'm actually doing audios of some of my books now because I don't even own my words. So I want to own my voice because I still got one.
1: Tell our listeners the website again slowly and repeat it.
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1: And you're willing to receive contributions, aren't you?
0: Well, actually, I got to make sure our 501c3 is, we do have a tax exempt sponsor right now called Indigenous Roots. So I'm going to make sure that that's all listed right now before we go live.
1: That's Roots. Indigenous Roots?
0: Uh-huh. .org. I'm going to make sure that everything is good, and I'll get back to you on it. 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Aking, www.aking.org. That's who does the renewable energy.
1: There you are, listeners. 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They never give up. Thank you very much, Winona.
0: And learn from the best, man. Keep at it. Thanks, you guys.
2: 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When we come back, is corporate America falling out of love with Delaware? 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
5: From the National Press Building in Washington, D.C., this is your Corporate Crime Reporter Morning Minute for Friday, July 17, 2026. I'm Russell Mokiver. Taco Bell is being probed by federal and state health investigators for its potential role in a fast-moving food poisoning outbreak that has sickened thousands across the country. Some victims told investigators they had eaten at Taco Bell, though others say they had not. That's according to a report in the New York Post and the Washington Post. Thousands of people across U.S. states, including New York, have been infected with a parasite called cyclosporiasis, which causes explosive diarrhea, vomiting, and bloating, among other debilitating symptoms. The center of the outbreak is in Michigan, where some Taco Bell eateries informed customers they removed several ingredients from their menu last week. For the Corporate Crime Reporter, I'm Russell Mokiver.
2: Thank you, Russell. Welcome back to the Ralph Nader Radio Hour. I'm Steve Scrovan, along with David Feldman, Hannah, and Ralph. Corporate America's long love affair with Delaware has hit a bit of a rough patch. David?
3: Al Weitzman is Executive Director for Intellectual Capital at the University of Chicago Booth School of Business, Editor-in-Chief of Chicago Booth Review, and host of the Chicago Booth Review podcast. A former Financial Times editor and foreign correspondent, is the author of Latin Lessons, How South America Stopped Listening to the United States and Started Prospering, and What's the Matter with Delaware? How the First State Has Favored the Rich, Powerful, and Criminal, and How It Costs Us All. Welcome back to the Ralph Nader Radio Hour, Professor Hal Weitzman.
6: Thank you for inviting me back.
1: Yeah, you're back in part because of a remarkable article in the New York Times Magazine on June 17th, 2026, by Michael Steinberger. And the title is Elon Musk's Feud with Delaware May Transform Corporate America. And in his article, he says, quote, legal experts fear that Delaware is being drawn into a competition with Texas and Nevada that will result in ever weaker checks on boardroom malfeasance. That is a troubling prospect at a time when corporate power seems otherwise unbound, when billionaires, chief executives chafe at any constraints, and when federal agencies and regulation are being cut. It could very well lead to an orgy that harms the economy and undermines confidence in the markets. While there has always been something incongruous about the outside power that Delaware wields over corporate law and, by extension, American capitalism, The alternative might be worse, end quote, from the New York Times article in the Sunday magazine. Now, I immediately thought of you and the book you wrote, What's the Matter with Delaware, that David alluded to. So we're eager to see whether you agree that there's a perilous accelerated race to the bottom, pulling even Delaware's permissive corporate laws lower to the level of Nevada and Texas, which have enacted laws that erase what's left of any kind of shareholder rights, and indirectly violating a cardinal principle of capitalism, which is when you own something, you should have some reasonable control over it.
6: Well, first of all, the article is great. It's very entertaining. And I recommend that your listeners go and read it, as well as reading my book, of course, for all the background that it gives. There is a race to the bottom. There's been a race to the bottom for many decades. That's not new. I think it's accelerated somewhat. So that's right. And I can talk about how Delaware has joined that race. And as you say, from having been something of a premium product in terms of incorporating companies, Delaware is become a bit more cut price, I would say, and in that sense has followed Texas and Nevada. So that conclusion, you know, that we have a race to the bottom and it may be worse than Delaware, actually, I think Delaware's already there. So it's not that it's getting worse outside of Delaware, it's getting worse including Delaware.
1: Because Delaware has enacted a new law to compete downward with Nevada and Texas, and the High Court in Delaware ratified Elon Musk's outrageous payment deal for him with his crony board of directors. Do you want to discuss that? Because that seemed to what has triggered this latest round of freeing corporate executives from any constraints by their shareholders or regulatory agencies. He's on a real mission to pull a lot of companies chartered in Delaware moving to Texas, where he is.
6: Yeah, I mean, it tells us a lot about the power of Elon Musk. As you say, the catalyst for all this came 2 years ago when the Delaware Chancery Court, which your listeners may remember, is the business-focused court that exists only in the state of Delaware. There's no Chancery Court anywhere else in the world, actually. There used to be one in the UK, but there's no longer one in the UK either. And so that Chancery Court struck down a $55 billion pay package that Tesla had awarded Elon Musk. And this caused Elon Musk a great amount of fury. And he publicly told people, never incorporate your company in the state of Delaware. And he led the way by taking Tesla and SpaceX to reincorporate in Texas, which led to a huge, what I would call, what they say in Scotland, a stushy in the state of Delaware, concerned that they would lose their crown as the home of U.S. incorporation. So, as you know, two-thirds of the big companies, the Fortune 500 companies in the United States are incorporated in Delaware. About 70% of American IPOs incorporate in Delaware. And every year, Delaware has, well, I can tell you, last year, Delaware had 334,461 corporate entities registering in the state. And for Delaware, this is a huge part of its economy. If you take all the money from incorporation fees and associated fees and adjunct industries, if you add it all together, that amounts to about 40% of the state's budget. And that doesn't even include all the money that people spend when they're in Delaware, the lawyers and the plaintiffs and the defendants, when they're actually using all these legal services. So this is huge for Delaware, and it's huge for corporate America, because so many companies are incorporated in Delaware that Delaware's corporate code is effectively the corporate code of the United States. I know you want to talk about federal corporate law, and we'll get there. But for the moment, the situation we have is, whatever the corporate law is in Delaware, that is the corporate law of the United States. So there were some changes, but bear in mind the changes we're talking about don't just pertain to Delaware, they pertain to the United States and in many cases the world as well. Because when companies come from outside the United States and they want to incorporate in the United States, for example, to raise money for a new venture, they invariably incorporate in Delaware. So Elon Musk said he was reincorporating, he was taking his companies out to Texas, and a whole load of companies said, we agree and we're leaving as well. And they included Dell, Roblox, Coinbase, Dropbox, financial firms like Andreessen Horowitz and Pershing Square Capital. And they also included the Dolan family companies who own Madison Square Garden. So there's a huge number of companies that have already left. Now, compared to the number of companies in Delaware, which has 2 million companies incorporated in that tiny state, it's not significant yet. So this is a story that may or may not play out in the way that people in Delaware fear. But there's concerns about what they're calling Dexit. As a Brit, you know, I'm kind of fed up of talking about Brexit, which just marked its 10-year anniversary. So instead, there's Dexit, the concern that companies may no longer incorporate or may reincorporate in states other than Delaware. And as you say, this Chancery Court ruling was subsequently overturned by Delaware's Supreme Court, but that wasn't enough. And so every year, Delaware makes changes to its corporate code, which, as I say, is effectively the corporate code of the United States. And two very significant changes were made among last year's changes. So one of those was that the rules were tightened to further protect directors and officers and controlling shareholders from being sued for breaches of their fiduciary duty or conflicts of interest. So there's a further protection there for directors and officers and big shareholders. Now, the second thing is that there was a drastic change in how Delaware handles stockholder records requests. So in the past, if you wanted to sue a Delaware company, you could get access to informal communications. Think of emails, think of text messages. Now, under the new changes in the Delaware law, those are completely excluded from the standard demands. And so this was done both to increase the protections for directors of companies from to protect them from lawsuits, saying that they had breached their fiduciary duties. That was the basis of the case against Elon Musk, but also to prevent shareholders from any kind of transparency into these non-official documents, which, as we know, that these are how companies are run, through emails and through text messages. And now regular shareholders have been cut out from those.
1: I just want to interrupt, Hal, to inform our listeners who might think this is some matter that's remote from them. If you have a mutual fund, or if you're part of a pension fund, you're investing in these corporations, and the prosperity of your investments will rely on a certain level of legal compliance and integrity by corporate management. And it looks like Musk is taking a cue from Donald Trump, who said under Article 2, I can do whatever I want as president. And he's saying, under Texas law, I can do whatever I want as CEO of SpaceX and Tesla. So this can really affect you in a bread and butter way, even though there's a supply chain that isn't immediately in front of you every day. Why don't you just illustrate the rise of the corporate dictator CEO, Hal Weitzman, which is reflected in Zuckerberg and Musk owning the majority of voting shares, where the rest of the investors have non-voting shares. You want to describe that two-tier scheme that was dreamt up years ago by corporate lawyers?
6: Yeah, that's interesting. I mean, that's been around for a while, as you say, and it largely is a product of kind of Silicon Valley startup mentality, where the founders want to make sure that even if they give away some control of the company to investors, that they really retain true control over what happens in the company. So, as you say, there have been all sorts of examples of companies creating two tiers of shareholders, those who really are in charge and those who basically just are sleeping investors. I think actually what we're seeing now is almost the step beyond that, Ralph, because it's about, even if you buy shares. So, I mean, when I was a journalist, I worked for the Financial Times. I covered Caterpillar, right? And Caterpillar is a company that has been targeted by activist investors who are small activist investors. So they're a group of nuns targeted Caterpillar because they didn't like the way that Caterpillar equipment was being used, for example, in the West Bank and the Gaza Strip by the Israeli military. And so whatever you think about that topic, you want small shareholders to have the right to question corporate actions. And this is a step towards excluding small shareholders, which will not only does that give power to managers and owners, but it reinforces the position of big institutional shareholders, you know, the sort of big money managers and big banks and financial institutions. So, for example, in Texas, they also passed the bill at the same time as Delaware, allowing companies that incorporated in Texas to bar investors who own less than 3% of stock from pursuing any kind of litigation against executives. So the trend I think we're seeing is the exclusion of small shareholders completely, regardless of the status of your shares. This is about how big you are. And if you're a small shareholder, there is no corporate democracy for you.
1: In fact, to put a number on it, for SpaceX, 3% of the shares come down to $3 billion of shareholder value. So who has $3 billion? It's only groups like Vanguard, Fidelity. It's not groups like corporate responsibility activists who may have a few thousand dollars involved and now are basically excluded from exercising any shareholder rights on behalf of themselves or, if it's a class action, on behalf of all the shareholders that own the company.
6: I think that's right. But the point I was trying to make is it was practice in the past for activist groups, campaigning groups, to buy one share of a company and then to go to the shareholder meeting so they could make the point that they wanted to make. Now, that kind of shareholder democracy is being encroached on. And the extent now is to say, unless you have a large position, regardless of the size of the company and the cost of the shares, you will not be allowed to bring suits against the executives for the correct running of the company.
1: And to make matters worse now, most companies have shareholder meetings once a year that are virtual. There's no standing in an auditorium and challenging personally the CEO, which they have abhorred over the years in these exact circumstances you've described. Shareholders of conscience who try to hold corporations to standards that are civilized and legal in terms of their impact on humanity. But back in the days of Theodore Roosevelt and William Howard Taft, they both supported legislation that they called National Charters for National Corporations. And ever since then, once in a while, the idea of federal chartering giant corporations and rewriting, updating the compact between the governments that create these corporations and the corporations themselves comes into a brief visibility, like a few years ago, Senator Elizabeth Warren proposed federal corporation. Let's go to David.
3: Americans owe $1,350,000,000,000 to the credit card companies, and the average percentage rate annually is they're paying 21% on that debt. Can you speak to the usury laws in Delaware and South Dakota that make those two states so desirable for credit card companies to headquarter there? And are we seeing states lifting their usury laws to attract these credit card companies?
6: This is a fascinating topic. Yeah, I mean, Delaware's the place to blame for your credit card usury rates. Delaware is home to four of the five big credit card companies. I think it's Amex is the one that's not there. So Delaware is definitely where it's at. And the reason that they went to Delaware, is, as you say, is because Delaware agreed to put no caps on what they could charge in interest. There were, at least at the time, I haven't checked it recently, but there were many states where those rates were capped. I believe they're capped federally, but as you say, they're still pretty high, but they're not capped in Delaware. So that's what attracted the credit cards to Delaware. Oh, another interesting point about that, actually, since you raised that, is that Joe Biden, former president and former senator from Delaware, was very active in making sure that in the bankruptcy laws that were passed, did not allow people to file for bankruptcy, you know, made it harder for people to file for bankruptcy and things like student loans. And that was at the behest of the credit card companies because they didn't want to have people with large debts who could file for bankruptcy and those debts would get eliminated. So, yes, credit card companies went to Delaware because they would allow them to charge whatever interest they wanted. And they have shaped bankruptcy laws in the ways that they wanted to. And unfortunately, Joe Biden was a big part of that.
3: Well, I think the Supreme Court created this monster. They ruled, I don't know when, that interest could be charged based on where the lender is headquartered as opposed to where the debtor is living.
6: That's right. That was what enabled really the credit card companies to get going. I mean, that's kind of where that was in the 80s, right? That was kind of the big financial reform that attracted banks and credit card companies to come to Delaware in the first place. Delaware, funnily enough, some executives from Wall Street, Chase, Manhattan, and other banks to come down to Delaware to write legislation to make sure that they would come to Delaware. And indeed, they did. They brought their banking teams and their credit card teams down to Delaware. That's the history of it. Absolutely.
3: But it is the Supreme Court's fault, isn't it? Not, well, Congress hasn't changed the law, but it seems like it was the Supreme Court that created this.
6: So you're talking about the interest rates there. I was referring to bankruptcy law, right? So the bankruptcy law, I can't remember when the big one was passed during the Clinton administration, that Joe Biden was a strong proponent of making sure that it was harder for individuals to declare bankruptcy because the credit card companies just didn't want that to happen. And he was successful in doing that.
1: Let's go to Hannah.
4: So a lot of these laws were created when business was conducted with physical goods. So much has gone virtual now. How are the laws adapting to address a market that has a lot of commodities that are ephemeral, whereas the regulations seem to be tied to physical place?
6: That's an interesting idea. I mean, the way that we think about companies is very old-fashioned. I think what you're pointing out is there's an anomaly in the way that corporate life is organized in the United States. Let me give you one example of that, which is Delaware has different rules for domestic corporations versus foreign corporations. But foreign corporation doesn't mean they're outside the United States. It means they're outside Delaware because the rules, the definition of domestic dates back all the way to when Delaware was kind of a separate entity unto itself. And so anything foreign is anything outside Delaware. So if you set up a company in Delaware and you're based, as I am, in Illinois, you're considered to be a foreign-owned corporation. That makes sense. So this is significant because, I mean, you're talking about the digital world, but also think about the global economy, because all sorts of people have incorporated in Delaware from all over the world. So when I wrote my book, I had a sort of last-minute panic, and I called the Delaware Secretary of State's office and said, I just want to check what proportion of Delaware companies are owned by entities outside the United States, by owners who are not in the United States. And they said, we don't know. And there is no way of knowing. But not only do they not know, they don't collect that information about whether you're within the United States or not in the United States. So you're bringing up the digital world, but just the global economy, which uses the United States system and therefore uses the Delaware incorporation system, that isn't really factored in. So we have this don't ask, don't tell system, which means that if somebody wants to come from, theoretically, from North Korea, let's say, and set up a company in Delaware, we wouldn't know that because they're not required to give any kind of documentation in order to set up that company. So there is a massive mismatch between the world as it is on paper or in the laws and the world as it exists.
1: In a future interview, Hal, we should talk about the corporation as lawyers describe it, as an artificial person. It's not a human being. It's an artificial person. And it's the original AI in terms of institutions. And now they're connecting with algorithm-type generative AIs into a deadly union whose consequences we don't even begin to be able to foresee. But we have to do something about the public dialogue and the public discussion back where people live, work, and raise their families, because it's going to affect them in so many ways, including their existence of their own jobs. Well, we're out of time. We've been talking with Hal Weitzman, professor, University of Chicago School of Business, and the author, among other books, of What's the Matter with Delaware? How the First State Has Favored the Rich, Powerful, and Criminal, and How It Costs Us All, end quote. Thank you very, very much, Hal Weitzman.
6: Great to be back with you. Thank you, Ralph.
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8: Stand up, stand up.
1: Last December, Robert Reich, former Secretary of Labor in the Clinton administration and a prolific author, proposed a series of long overdue reforms for the American people, as with a contract for the American people, to the Democratic Party, and indicated that these are winning changes that affect people where they live, work, and raise their children. They're very concrete, and they will answer the question that people ask, what's the Democratic Party stand for? He put this out on his enormously popular website and sent it all over. And I asked David Feldman to read it for you, the listeners.
3: Number one, we eliminate Trump's across-the-board tariffs. Number two, we bust up monopolies. Number three, we fight for stronger unions. Number four, we raise the national minimum wage to $20 an hour. Number five, we make housing more affordable. Number six, we cut health care costs by making Medicare available to everyone. Number seven, we get working families help with child care and elder care. Number eight, we give working families paid family leave. Number nine, we provide a universal basic income if adequate paying jobs are unavailable. And number 10, we raise taxes on the wealthiest to pay for all this.
1: Now, what do you think the response by the Democratic Party was to Robert Rice proposals? Poll tested to be very popular and very realistic and very overdue. Well, I asked Robert Rice, what was the response? And he responded, quote, none, nothing, nada, end quote. The question is, does the Democratic Party really know how to landslide the Trump Republican Party in November? This is why Norman Solomon, who runs Roots Action with groups around the country, is demanding the change of leadership, retiring Hakeem Jeffries in the House and Chuck Schumer in the Senate, because they don't know how to pursue, or they don't want to pursue because of campaign contributions, the obvious ways to landslide the worst GOP in history, headed by the most impeachable president by far in American history.
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0: Hello and welcome to the Scholar Circle, scholarcircle.org. I'm Maria Armudian. In this hour, beyond asylum seekers heading north, the problems of the U.S.-Mexico border are also about the flow of guns and drugs. How can we understand the totality of the problems related to the U.S.'s southern border? And what are the solutions?
1: We revisit the issue in a rebroadcast. And first, protesters at every World Cup game played in Mexico are reminding a global audience of the disappeared. What is happening with the issue of the disappeared in Mexico? Doug Becker explores.
2: I'm Doug Becker. At games played for the World Cup in Mexico, protesters have lined the stadium on behalf of Mexico's disappeared. It's estimated that about 135,000 people have disappeared in Mexico, and there doesn't seem to be any sort of accounting of them. Their family and loved ones want to know where they are or what's happened to them. So we're going to explore that issue on today's show. Why has the number of disappeared surged in recent years in Mexico? Who are the disappeared? And what has the protest at games meant for increasing public awareness, global public awareness, whose attention is on the country because of the incredible popularity of this tournament? And what does that mean for the future of the disappeared? Our guest today is David Mora. He is senior analyst for Mexico with the International Crisis Group. He researches organized crime, violence, corruption, and conflict, and his work has been found in numerous sources, including Vice News, NBC News, ProPublica, and The Atlantic, and he's won prestigious awards for his coverage of migration, criminal violence, and corruption in Mexico. He's the author of Mexico Struggles for Security Under White House Duress and Killing of Mexican Cartel Boss Brings Diplomatic Victory But Domestic Mayhem. David Mora, thank you so much for joining us on such an important, kind of harrowing issue. So let's start with the obvious question. Who would have disappeared and why has there been this surge?
3: No, thanks to you, Doug. So as you said, it's not estimated. It's according to the official database that is run by the government. According to the source, there are over 135 people who've gone missing, who've been disappeared. And this database covers from the 50s, the 1950s, until the current date. Most of these cases, and it is important to note, the majority of the cases, over 98% of these cases, are people who disappeared and remain unaccounted for ever since 2006. And in 2006 is where we kind of like put the start of the militarized war on drugs here in Mexico. So a lot of this phenomenon of people going missing, people being disappeared, is closely associated with a military campaign that different governments, different administrations, different political parties have sustained in the past 20 years. It's a wide variety of who the victims are. Many of these victims are young men or young women who some of them were offered a job that it turned out it was just a scam for a recruiting network run by X, Y, or Z criminal groups of the many groups that we have in a very fragmented landscape, criminal landscape in Mexico. Of course, there's a lot of networks, human trafficking networks for sex purposes in which, you know, women, young women, they fell prey to these networks and they lose all contact with their families and they are added to this list. So it's kind of like there are different patterns or different reasons why people go disappeared, why people go missing in Mexico. But I think the important line here is to highlight, which is something that the government still doesn't quite acknowledge, that this is a problem of, this is a criminal phenomenon. There are crimes committed behind the people who have gone missing. And they highlight this. I bring this up because the government, not the current government, but this is something that, again, has been a pattern throughout different administrations. They would tell you that most of the problem has to do with administrative issues. You know, people who move from one place to another and they forget to update, you know, like addresses or things like that, or people who are deceased, who died, and, you know, there are problems with death certificates, and they, you know, like they officially are never die, or, you know, like people who decide to lose contact with everyone, and they kind of like, so the government might, you know, allege sort of like those instances, that there might be some cases, you know, like, of course, both things can coexist. But what, you know, the families of the victims, what these search collectives that are multiple and operate, they work all across Mexico, what they will tell you is that there is a criminal pattern behind these. Criminal groups sometimes colluded with government authorities. They disappear people as a criminal tactic. And I think that's something still, again, that the government doesn't quite acknowledge.
2: First of all, use disappear as an action verb, that you don't just disappear, but you've been disappeared. That phrase has a context in the region. Governments, authoritarian governments throughout the military regimes, the 60s, 70s, 80s, that was quite common. I take it then the use of that term to disappear in an action verb is meant to harken back to that period where people were disappeared because of political protest or because of opposition to the government. Is that fair to say it's a very conscious use of that term, disappear?
3: Absolutely. Absolutely. And when I was, you know, during my first answer, I was kind of like going between back and forth, people who go missing and then people who are disappeared. And I think you're absolutely on point. We consciously, in Spanish here in Mexico, we talk about someone being disappeared, you know, because we want to place the burden of the action on someone who disappeared someone else, right? There's an agent behind. And I think it has to do, you know, with the political history of the uses, the political uses of disappearing people. As you said, which happened again as well in Mexico during the 60s and early 70s, when there were multiple guerrilla groups operating in the country, government agencies disappeared people as a way, you know, to deal with. And here in Mexico, we call that period la guerra sucia, the dirty war. And there are, within these 135,000 plus people who've gone, who are disappeared, I said that most of them have been disappeared after, you know, after 2006. But the other are people who, you know, aren't accounted for from that era, from, you know, we go back decades. And this is quite thorny for the Mexican government. This year, just a few months ago, two human rights bodies at the international level within the UN framework, the Committee on Enforced Disappearances, but then also the Inter-American Human Rights Commission, they separately issued two really scathing reports on the issue of disappearances in Mexico. And both reports, they recognize the crisis that Mexico is facing. They talk about, you know, what the Mexican government has done, but they also highlight what the Mexican government is still failing to do. And the answer from President Claudia Sheinbaum and her administration is that the federal government doesn't have a policy to commit enforced disappearances. And this is key, because enforced disappearances are the ones that are committed by state agents, you know, by government forces. And that is kind of like the case that the Mexican government is trying to build. They're trying to say, this is not committed by state agencies. This is not kind of like a centrally directed policy from the Mexican government. And I think we can all agree to that. And I think both the committee at the UN level and the commission at the Inter-American level, they both agree that to that. But they also highlight the very complicated ways in which criminal groups operate within governments at the local level. You know, there's state collusion with organized crime. And the collectives, you know,

0: the government is the one who's doing the disappearing. Whereas in this case, I guess the government, the protesters seem to be targeting two potential issues. One is the government in any sort of collusion with the groups that might be disappearing? And by the government, it might be the federal government in Mexico City, but obviously Mexico is a, you know, is a federalist state with lots of local authorities. So we might be talking about city officials, state officials, you know, et cetera. So one is, are they in collusion? And the second, do they care? And they're putting resources to trying to find people. I'm assuming the answer to that question is yes to both, but does there seem to be one of those two areas that tends to be more the focus on the question of disappearances, or are they kind of treated equally as just two challenges in trying to figure out what happened to people who have disappeared?
1: Right. I think both things are equally important, and I think both things are committees, search committees, and groups of victims are equally vocal about both issues. I think the first one is very important because it's more a political recognition from the government. You know, recognizing that this is a crisis, A. B, that there is a news of disappearances by criminal groups, that is a criminal phenomenon. When I say that, maybe just let me explain very briefly. At Crisis Group, we've done fieldwork and interviews with members of organized crime who've told us that it is easier for them, once they have killed someone, to disappear the body, because having a body equals having a homicide. And the government is kind of more worried about the figures of killings, of homicides, and not so much about the figures of people, of disappeared people. So for them, basically, they were saying, you know, when we kill someone, it's just easier for us to get rid of the body, and then we're not going to call attention into that crime. Because unlike a killing, a homicide, in which the authorities are forced, are mandated to launch a criminal investigation, they're mandated, but there are like a million different ways in which they escape from that mandate, from that authority to launch immediate criminal investigation. So there's less government attention when they disappear people. So that's why I say, when, you know, to recognize disappearing someone as a criminal tool. So I think that is important, you know, the political recognition that this is a crisis, and sort of like legitimizing the searches and legitimizing the fight of all these women, all these mothers, all these sisters, all these fathers who have, you know, joined collectives and search parties all across the country. The other one, as you said, is, you know, the more bureaucratic issues around, you know, the problem and the crisis of disappearances in Mexico. And there are a million things that we can say about that, you know, from the forensic crisis that we have in Mexico. This is one of the biggest sort of like a structural problems that we have, because we have thousands and thousands of human remains that have yet to be identified. So you have, you know, like thousands and thousands of reports of people who are disappeared, and then you have across but morgues, I think, you know, where we store bodies, unidentified bodies. So we have bodies and bodies piled up mm-hmm. that have yet to be identified. And there's a problem, you know, matching, you know, DNA and, you know, like data from one side to the other. Mm-hmm. There's also the problem with thousands of clandestine mass graves, in which there's the knowledge that there are multiple bodies buried, but the government hasn't dig into those mass graves and buried them. There's problems of, you know, resources, capacity, coordination among, as you said, there are federal authorities, there are state authorities, there are municipal at the most local level. So coordination is also a problem. There's a huge problem about, you know, data systems. There are different databases, there are different authorities that run different, you know, systems. So all those, you know, institutional fragmentation, institutional problems also explain, you know, help us explaining how is it that we ended up at this stage. And I think, you know, the families and the different groups of victims that have been pushing for this agenda for years and years, they have become quite sophisticated. They have, you know, learned. When I do field work and I join search parties of, you know, with Madres Buscadoras, they've become forensic experts. And they now their tool set, when they have the resources, they hire independent experts. They've come, like this really important political voice within

0: Mexico. So they have to figure out the issue very well. So when you talk to them, when you hear their demands, it's both the political one, the recognition of the crisis, the problem, and legitimizing their goals, and then the more bureaucratic, institutional level issues that they have documented very well.
1: And you listen to Scholar Circle, scholarcircle.org. I'm Doug Becker. We're talking about the problem, the issue of the disappearances in Mexico. Protesters at World Cup games were highlighting this for a global public that is being made much more aware of the number of disappeared, 135,000 documented. And we're exploring why and what needs to be done to try to find somebody that disappeared. Our guest today is David Mora. He is from the International Crisis Group and is based in Mexico. So the victims here, in trying to understand, who they are, immediately, I would imagine that marginalized communities will disproportionately suffer disappearances. When in the United States, when we hear about disappearances, gender almost always inevitably comes up, the women being forced into the sex trade or women being targeted. But I imagine class and race also can play a role. Are there any trends that you've seen of communities that seem to be particularly at risk for being to be disappeared?
0: As you said, there's a huge component of race and class, and whether you come from an urban context or whether you were raised in a in a more rural set. So this has to do as well with how criminal groups operate. And for instance, one trend that we've seen recently is younger men, adolescents, and men between 18 and 26 years old, who are both victims and sometimes perpetrators, offenders. Victims in the sense of a lot of these men are recruited, sometimes forcibly recruited, into working for criminal groups. Others are not. Others just voluntarily join. Like it's in a lot. Like in different parts of Mexico, it's just another line of work. You know someone who already works for X or Y criminal group, and they just, you ask that you want to join, and then you join. Sometimes you start, from as a foot soldier, sort of like watch out, keeping an eye out on strategic points or whatever, geographic locations, etc. And then you kind of like go up on the ladder of the criminal organization. So in that sense, a lot of them are victims when they, when they're kids and they're just, they're forced to join the ranks of criminal groups. But they also become perpetrators. They kill people and they disappear people as well. So this bracket of the population is usually the one that when you break down those 135,000 or plus people who are disappeared in Mexico. This is kind of like the majority of the cases fall within this. There's also like other patterns that we see. There's the issue of migrants, for instance, migrants from not only from Mexico but from Central American countries as well, Guatemalans, Hondurans, Salvadorians, who were disappeared on their way to the U.S. and Mexico. We've seen horrible cases and episodes of massacres, of mass graves that have been unearthed, and there are victims from abroad, from these countries, and even sometimes as far as India, Brazil, etc. So migration is also kind of like a very specific subgroup of the people who've been disappeared in Mexico. Women, as you said, who fall into, sex trafficking or trafficking for sex purposes. So there are different like subtypes of within this huge universe of people who are disappeared.
1: Now, do you think the problem here, because you've been describing some of it is a capacity question, that not enough experts, you talk about mass graves and the importance of, forensic anthropologists who could even go into a mass grave and be able to identify, who the people are. The morgues, with just so many bodies, stacking up. So is it a question of there's not enough specialists, technical expertise, people being able to go through this, or not enough good, investigative police officers who are responsible, you know, detectives, to be able to wrestle with this? Or is it really just a problem of a lack of political will? Because obviously, all of these take resources, they take money, they take commitment. And, you know, I've read, you know, one of the great criticisms is that, you know, the Mexican government just that doesn't have the political will to put the resources necessary to be able to, you know, to answer a lot of the questions of, you know, who are these people, where are they, and what happened to them?
0: Right. I think I'm going to start with the first one, which is the you know, the it's a problem of the willingness of, you know, the political support behind this. For instance, there's a problem of stigmatizing the victims and, you know, the families who are looking for their loved ones who've been disappeared. And we have had many instances of this. The most recent one came from President Claudia Sheinbaum, who just a few weeks ago, you know, in the context of the World Cup and a couple of matches that were played here in Mexico City, the families are organizing, you know, they displayed, they marched, they had, you know, protests all around the city, specifically in strategic points. And one day they were marching towards the stadium, where, don't quite remember what two teams were playing. Mexico was one of them. So there's a lot of attention. And, you know, the families are very savvy. They're very smart. That's what I meant before. When, you know, they're very sophisticated in the tactics that they use. And one of these tactics is, you know, like taking advantage of the global attention that is currently in Mexico. So they were marching towards the stadium. They were repressed by police forces. Some of them, one parent, a father of a disappeared man, was beaten, and he was like taken to the ground by, you know, cops, which it was a horrible scene. And then the following morning, the president, she says that she doesn't understand why the families demonstrate. And that was quite shocking, because she comes from a political force, she comes from a political movement, her political party, the kind of like mythological origin of Morena, the party, is doing politics on the street. When they lost the campaign in 2006, they took to the streets and they closed Reforma, which is one of the main avenues here in Mexico, for months. So they come from this, you know, from this background of taking things, taking political issues to the streets. So it was quite shocking hearing the president from that political movement saying, I don't understand why the mothers and the families have to demonstrate during the World Cup. And I think the you know, that question, if it was a question, the answer was self-contained, because it was a World Cup. So I think the first thing has to do with, you know, politics at the high level, recognizing that this is a political issue. And I think we have yet to see that from the government. Another really quick example on that line. The government, just a few months ago, they put out revised data of these 135,000 and plus people disappeared on official databases, and they basically halved, or even like they basically split that figure into three different categories, and they said that for a third of that number, they had actually found, you know, like administrative data that would suggest that they were not disappeared, you know, that they were alive, that they were just people who ended up in this database for other reasons, because, you know, there was some tax record, some registry change in their electoral forms, or they had gotten married or whatever. It was very controversial because they put out this without providing evidence. So it's basically kind of like how families and victims understand this is, you know, they're debating the numbers. They're trying to take away, you know, they're kind of minimizing the crisis. So again, the first thing is political. But then, of course, we have technical things that have to be done, yeah, and that Mexico still needs to do in terms of institutions, you know, starting with criminal investigations. The problem of impunity in Mexico overall is, it's a major problem. But when we look about, when we look into cases investigated, you know, prosecuted of disappearances, so few cases reach courts, like less than 1% of the cases that are, you know, in which there's a criminal complaint, they arrive at courts and then they're effectively judged. So there's the problem of course, of impunity, criminal investigations. There's also the problem of collusion. Just recently, the U.S. government indicted powerful politicians in the state of Sinaloa, basically accusing them of offering their office, which is the governor's office, and then the capital, Culiacán, basically city hall, offering and allowing that a criminal group operate from those two offices. A criminal group that is very violent and that has been behind a lot of disappearances in the state of Sinaloa. So that's what we mean when there's collusion between public officials and organized crime in the case of disappearances. But there's also problems, you know, as we were saying before, in terms of capacity, of forensic capacity, you know, having experts, hiring experts as government officials, as government workers to, you know, to go through the thousands of people of unidentified bodies that are accumulating all throughout the country. And there's problem with, you know, different institutions. There's the issue of protecting and supporting the victims, you know, their needs. Sometimes what they do, which is these independent searches, it's really violent. A lot of times they're targeted by criminal groups themselves. Just this year, I think six or more Madres Buscadoras have been targeted and killed. So we also have issues around, you know, protecting, giving them, you know, security resources so they can carry out their independent searches. So, yeah, just to summarize, there's the political things that must be done, but there are also the institutional ones.
1: Because of the World Cup, a lot of people paying attention. Obviously, President Sheinbaum feeling compelled to even have a response, you know, to these protests, and just a lot more global attention placed on Mexico. Does that offer hope to you that this issue is going to elevate and become more important for Mexico to address? Or once the cameras are off, tournament is over, do you anticipate that this is going to be an issue that that perhaps even fittingly, because it's about disappearances, that the issue itself is going to disappear again?
0: I would love to be more optimistic about it, but sadly, I'm more on the line of that once cameras are off, and I think cameras are off already because there are no, I think by now, all the matches that were scheduled to happen in Mexico are already played. And now, from now on, it's just in the United States. So the attention is kind of, it has waned off. Mm-hmm. By now. But I do have a couple of images that I registered while I joined so families and collectives, they put out this protest at, you know, on Reforma, again, one of the main avenues in Mexico City, where a lot of people gather to watch in huge screens, you know, the different matches, the different games. So for instance, and I joined this collective, these protesters, some two or three times in the past 3 weeks. And I saw nice, you know, I registered nice, I witnessed nice images of, for instance, foreigners who have visited Mexico City because of the games, you know, approaching the mothers and hearing directly from mothers and victims about what's going on. And while some of these images went viral, you know, of tourists, you know, hugging them and kind of like standing with them. But I also saw the opposite. I saw a lot of Mexican football fans just walking by without paying any attention to what was going on at this specific point on Reforma. They were, you know, they were like demonstrating. They were very savvy. So in Mexico, they became obsessed with the ajolote, you know, the salamander that is native to Mexico City. And it was kind of like the image of Mexico during the World Cup. So they, you know, they appropriated that image and they created the searcher, the ajolote buscador, you know, to call on the attention of everyone that was disappeared. So this guy in this costume was of the ajolote, of the salamander, was playing soccer and, you know, trying to call people attention on what's going on with the, for instance, they repurposed the logo of Mexico City for the World Cup was the ball, the soccer ball is back home again. So what the families did was like, the ball is back home. When are our loved ones going to return home? So they were really savvy. And I saw a lot of, you know, sadly, I saw a lot of like people disregarding this, locals, Mexicans, but I also saw a lot of foreigners and tourists, you know, paying attention to this. But on the general, you know, the larger scheme of things, I think now that the international attention is off, most likely we're going to return to where we were, which is the contentious, you know, the families looking and pushing for their agenda in the face of a government that is more, how to put it, reserved maybe, or yeah.
1: You know, yeah, less committed to action. Yeah, no, absolutely. Our guest has been David Mora. He's senior analyst for Mexico with the International Crisis Group. He researches organized crime, violence, corruption, and conflict. He's worked for some wonderful news agencies, including Vice News, NBC News, ProPublica, and The Atlantic, winning awards for this coverage, and the author of Mexico Struggles for Security Under White House Duress and Killing of Mexican Cartel Boss Brings Diplomatic Victory and Domestic Mayhem. David, thank you, first of all, so much for your work, for the way in which you're helping to inform all of us of this issue, and for taking the time to share your knowledge, your expertise with us and with our listeners. Thank you so very much.
0: Of course, thanks to you and your team.
1: Thank you.
2: When we come back, what is going on at the border of the U.S. and Mexico? What is causing the violence there? And what is its impact? Stay with us.

0: This is the Scholar Circle, scholarcircle.org. I'm Maria Armudian. Is the U.S. fomenting violence at its border with Mexico? What are the impacts of that violence? We revisit an earlier broadcast.
1: I'm Doug Becker. Brown American politics. The U.S. southern border has become a central issue. In the U.S., the concern are asylum seekers, migrants headed north with a desire to enter the U.S. The flow of illegal narcotics also features in this debate. But the border issue is actually quite complex. In Mexico, the nation has seen a huge flow of weapons headed south from their northern neighbor. Despite government's attempts to control drugs in the nation, the U.S. is the point of origin for large caches of weapons that make life quite violent in Mexico. A new book explores the impact of these weapons along the border and reminds us Americans that changes in policies along the border involve much more than just a denial of asylum for migrants. There are multiple issues, there are multiple actors, and we need to appreciate the complexity along the border. The name of the book is Exit Wounds: How America's Guns Fuel Violence Across the Border. The author is Eva Yusionite. She is a legal and medical anthropologist and associate professor at Brown University, professor of anthropology and international relations. She's been studying borders, violence, and security in Latin America and the U.S. for over 15 years. She's also the author of the award-winning ethnography, Threshold, Emergency Responders on the U.S. Border. Eva, thank you very, very much for joining us. My first question, sort of broadly, what are your findings about what's been going on along the border and what are we missing in our debates?
2: Well, thank you, Doug, for having me on your show. It's really a pleasure to talk about these heavy and complicated matters like guns and borders. So the book basically is a corrective to how we are thinking about what is happening on the U.S.-Mexico border. As you mentioned, we kind of focus about migrants who are coming north and asylum seekers that have created this perpetual crisis, a series of crises we've been seeing at the border for many years now in various Democratic and Republican administrations. And we are focusing on drugs as well, because there is an addiction epidemic in the United States, and those drugs that we want from usually supplied from Mexico have been changing in recent years, more from marijuana and cocaine and heroin now towards fentanyl. So this is all in the public sphere. But what we are not really talking about is what makes all this possible when we talk about drugs, and what makes these people flee their home countries to seek asylum in the United States or seek safety. And that is the southbound flow of guns. Semi-automatic rifles, some pistols as well, but Mexico has very strict gun laws. So almost all guns that appear in crime scenes and that make people flee their home because they are afraid for their lives and for their families' lives, those tools of violence come from the factories in the United States or are imported to the United States and sold by firearms dealerships, as well as by private individuals through the internet and private sales. So I wanted to make this connection obvious, so that this is a vicious circle of violence, of both northbound and southbound flows, and that we can't just think of, oh, Mexico is this violent country, because we need to think about Mexico and the United States as one region where kind of we create these problems together. This is the political economy of violence that we are talking about.
1: At some level, all borders are artificial. And so pointing out that they're artificial, the ties, the connections between North and South, those ties, there are historical ties, there's historical developments. You can erect a border, but there's economic ties, there's social ties, there's historic ties. So first of all, historically, just how open or closed has the border been?
2: So U.S.-Mexico border is really not that old, especially if we are thinking about other borders worldwide or European borders. It came to be in 1840s after the United States invaded Mexico and then took a large chunk of its territory. So the parts of the United States that are so, like, that we think are so part of this nation, like California and Arizona and parts of Colorado and Texas, that was Mexico before. But when this border was established by the Treaty of Guadalupe Hidalgo and then through the Gadsden Purchase sort of corrected a little bit, for most of the 19th century, nobody really cared. It was just the way, like customs, you could pass through customs and in some areas where the train tracks were laid and people would declare certain goods that they were taking across the border. But so the U.S. Border Patrol and the first fences, all that started happening at the beginning of the 20th century. Only in border towns, we saw the first fences like in 1918 in Nogales, Arizona, where I did a lot of work. And Border Patrol since 1924, but even still through the 19th century, we didn't pay that much attention. Like people could go further from the town, you know, like 100 yards one way or another, and there would be no border. And they could easily cross to visit family members or during the Prohibition times in the United States to bring whiskey and tequila to thirsty Americans. That was very easy to do. Or the same way during the Mexican Revolution at the beginning of the 20th century, guns and ammunition was coming from the United States to supply Pancho Villa and other actors in this scenario. And in terms of what we are seeing now, this militarization of the borderlands and really tall fences. At first, they were made from these landing mats. Now we see these bollard-style barriers that are up to 30 feet tall in a lot of areas. That started in the 1990s. So almost at the same time, sort of when the NAFTA, the North American Trade Agreement, came into effect and there was trade liberalization, we decided that, oh, now more people will be wanting to come to the United States, so we'd better really kind of focus on expanding the fences and militarizing the border. And that got more intense after 9/11 and our concerns with terrorism. And it has just been getting worse and worse.
1: There's two issues I want to delve into right now. And that's when thinking about the flow of guns south and the flow of drugs north. And that connection. For the drugs, you mentioned Pancho Villa. Obviously, he attacks north of the border, New Mexico, to seize guns and resources and, you know, as a way to then march south during the Mexican Revolution. How much of that, I guess I could ask as a metaphor, but it's more like a historical precedent for the flow of weapons from the north south, so that militarized actors in Mexico have for decades, over a century, understood that if you need weapons, go north. That's where they are.
2: And it started even before the Mexican Revolution, when we are thinking about 19th century and the, like, Mexico was invaded by French and invaded by the United States. Because Mexico did not have a local firearms industry like the United States. We had Colt and Winchester, and later other companies began manufacturing weapons on a large scale. Mexico didn't have that. So for its entire history, all these battles, including the Mexican Revolution, was fought with foreign weapons. A lot of them were Europeans, European weapons, but the majority very soon, so by the 20th century, U.S. emerged as this major producer of firearms in the world. And because Mexico and U.S. has such a long border, like 2,000 miles, it was just easier to get weapons from the United States. So Pancho Villa, but also Venustiano Carranza, different actors in the Mexican Revolution, even Madero, when they were just beginning at the very early stages of the revolution, they all crossed the border and looked for supplies in the United States. And some U.S. federal, some government agents knew about it, and they sort of looked away, but they also couldn't do very much because the border was primarily unregulated. So if people could walk with these, they could buy a lot of guns in like gun stores and try to pass them across to Mexico at night, further away from the customs inspectors, and nothing will happen. And that dependency on foreign weapons, it actually, for Mexican leaders of new post-revolutionary Mexico, they understood this. And Venustiano Carranza, who emerged as the first president, sort of post-revolutionary, or the winner of the revolution, he had this, he has even this quote that if we, like, we need to manufacture our own firearms if we don't want our internal affairs to be decided by those nations that provide us the guns, so including the United States. But still, even through most of the 20th century, Mexico has depended on foreign firearms, and even now they are beginning to manufacture these Sucoatls or FX-05 kind of assault style rifles for the military. Most of the police forces and most of the private users of guns in Mexico, and definitely organized crime, they all continue to rely on guns from the United States.
1: And by the way, just for listeners, a reminder, when we're talking about the Mexican Revolution, we're talking about the 19-teens, the revolution beginning in 1910 and throughout most of that period. Now, turning to the drugs question, one of the things I always found fascinating during this same period, actually the immediate aftermath of that, was how popular the border was for Americans because of prohibition. Because Mexico, obviously, alcohol was not prohibited. There was the growth of border towns in Mexico. Frankly, you mentioned about wanting to go over the border to get some tequila. Well, I mean, after prohibition, that was, you know, one of the legal ways to do that. So again, this historical precedent of Americans wanting drugs or alcohol that are illegal in the U.S. can go over the border into Mexico and use them, smuggle them back over the border. This historical precedent for the drug trade, is the drug trade just kind of a continuation of what's been going on for an awfully long time?
2: It is. And it is also, it's just how illicit economies work. If you outlaw something that there is a demand for, whether it is alcohol or whether it is various types of drugs, then there will be supply. There will be, sometimes it's kind of individual or like small families who are engaging in smuggling, but that industry, as law enforcement got stronger on the border, as border became more militarized, as it became more difficult to cross, you can't just send drugs across the river like you would use with bootleg alcohol back in the day. There's much more presence of the border patrol and of these walls and on surveillance of the borderlands. It got more difficult to get these substances into the United States, but the demand is still there. So what happened is that the profits, the cost increased, and so also the profits for these better organized criminals in Mexico that are involved in engaging in supplying this these commodities to U.S. consumers. And even, you know, even to this day, like in the United States, the legal drinking age is 21. So what happens in Southern Texas or Arizona is that young people who are 18 or so, they still go to Mexico to drink because that's where they can do that legally. And marijuana, now that the United States began legalizing it, or various states began legalizing it, the smuggling of marijuana really substantially dropped. It's unbelievable to compare what was happening like 20 years ago and now. So all of that is just this is how borders work. We think that the more difficult we will make the crossing of something that we outlaw, the less of that substance will get into the country. But that's not what is happening.
1: Now, Eva, I raise those as separate issues. You've got the question about drugs, illegal narcotics, and of guns. But I think one of the main points in your book is we need to stop thinking of those two things as separate issues. Those two issues are really quite intertwined, aren't they?
2: They are. So these criminals, these organized crime groups in Mexico that are now more organized, they compete for routes through which to send drugs to the United States. There are now fewer unfenced areas in the desert and fewer places where, you know, Border Patrol presence is less visible, because those areas are just so remote, like in the mountains, really, really inhospitable terrain to get to, and little cell phone signal. So there are still those avenues where some of the drugs get in, although the majority of them get in through ports of entry. So in the same, like in the cars or in the trucks that deliver fruits and vegetables and all that. But groups that are engaged in this, they compete with each other, and they, since they can't get weapons in the United States, they get them they can't get weapons in Mexico, they get them from the United States, and sometimes they even exchange drugs for guns, because what happens when they sell the drugs in the United States, they get money. That money is smuggled back across the border to Mexico. It's money laundering, but sometimes it doesn't make sense to do that. Sometimes they use that money they just got from selling drugs, and then they find people who would go to gun stores and buy whatever they ask for, usually semi-automatic rifles or some types of pistols, and then send them back to these organizations that now sometimes have much better weaponry than Mexican police forces and other security agencies. So these are really directly connected.
1: Eva, the next big question here is the gun flow south. The U.S. has not taken seriously the flow of guns south, because whenever there's been any sort of proposal, ranging from closing the so-called gun show loophole, where you can purchase however many guns at a gun show, to even signing on, helping to negotiate international treaties like the Arms Trade Treaty, the ATT Treaty, guns rights advocates in the U.S. have shown a complete lack of interest in the impact that guns may have in Mexico. So my question is, what should the U.S. do to try to stem the flow of guns south? And at the end of the day, are these proposals on gun control, are they really the most fruitful?
2: Yay, now we're getting to the meat of the problem. Wish I had easy answers or easy solutions, because if we are talking about this, that this is a vicious circle that involves guns, but it also involves drugs. And there are so many points where we can talk about intervention that's beyond just considering gun laws. As you point out very correctly, whenever we are beginning to talk about new gun regulation or gun control measures, it actually backfires, at least for U.S. Consumers, because the gun sales rise. Everyone rushes to the store to stock up while they still can. And then eventually those guns can be sold in private sales and end up in Mexico. So at the same time, there are, looking back, for example, the United States did have an assault weapons ban between 1994 and 2004, which expired. During that time, there are other reasons why violence in Mexico wasn't such a big issue back then. The expiration of assault weapons ban coincided with democratic opening of Mexican elections, political system. So one group didn't control all the kind of organized crime. There was this fracturing and splintering and much more competition. And oh, wow, now also better access to guns. It's really hard to say whether regulating what types of guns Americans can buy, whether that would have an immediate effect in Mexico, because for one, the country is already flooded with guns, and guns last a long time. So if somebody bought an AR-15, you know, 5 years ago, an AK-47, 10 years ago, and that gun hasn't been confiscated by the military, it is still in circulation. What they need is ammunition. Ammunition in the United States, well, that's another thing. It's completely unregulated. You can buy a truckload of ammunition. And in some states like Texas, you don't need a gun license. You don't need to pass a background check for ammunition at all. So thinking about universal background checks would be like in gun shows or in private sales. Maybe that would prevent one or another smuggler from buying the guns. But usually those people who are straw purchasers, they are American citizens. And they are somebody who doesn't have a felony record. So they are legally allowed to buy guns even through background checks. I think a big kind of way for us to think about it is like we need to think why it is so easy in the US for people to buy guns. But also, and similarly to how we talked about drugs, like, why is there demand for guns in Mexico? There is a demand because these groups, well, they want to provide drugs. But two, because they kind of benefit from the system where criminal justice is very weak in Mexico, where people don't trust the police. So it is very easy to engage in extortion, to go to somebody's avocado farm or to like a small corner shop and say, you will pay us this quota every week or every month, and increase that quota, and then until people kind of pack up and have to leave. But if they could turn to the police, if people felt more safe in Mexico, not only they wouldn't have to run for safety to the U.S.-Mexico border, but there would be kind of less like weakening the organized crime groups and strengthening the security in Mexico is part of the same puzzle as including, you know, increasing background checks in the United States. Just one or the other wouldn't necessarily undo this loop, this vicious circle of violence.
1: So the border starts to get more militarized in the 1990s, and post 9/11, you know, gets even more militarized. But there's been a hyper militarization, you know, over the course of the last few years. What about that as the option, that at the end of the day, just shut down the border, militarize it, and you start thinking about things like what Governor Greg Abbott's been doing in Texas at Eagle Pass with barriers that were literally can, you know, chop people to pieces as they try to come over the border. What's the effect of this just militarizing the border?
2: Texas is actually a very interesting and a great example. So if you think about all the guns recovered in crime scenes in Mexico, 43% of all the guns in Mexico come from Texas alone. And Texas has almost non-existent gun laws and a ton of gun stores. So Mexico has legally only two gun stores. They're both run by the military. Texas has about 10,000 federally licensed dealerships that have kind of a storefront, so shops, pawn shops, and gun stores. But there is the governor is not making this connection. Like, yes, we will put buoys on the river, we'll put concertina wire, we will deploy National Guard troops to the border to stop these people, without considering that these people wouldn't be here, or a big part of them wouldn't be here, if it wasn't for guns from the United States. And this is, of course, a story that's way bigger than Mexico. Like, recently we saw a lot of migrants coming from Haiti. Well, if you know anything what's going on in Haiti now and how violent and unstable the country is, over 80% of all guns in Haiti also come from the United States. And they come through different routes. Most of them come through from Florida via like shipping containers, and some by airplane. But it's exactly the same. So the problem is definitely not limited to Mexico. Central America, the Caribbean is part of this. Of this picture, and militarizing the border, it doesn't even work to stop the drugs or the migrants or asylum seekers. It just creates this spectacle or show that we are controlling the border. It's very concrete. It's like, you know, it has spikes and it's metal, and you can pose for political pictures in front of this wall. But in essence, it doesn't do anything. Like, there are tunnels and there are catapults and there are most of the drugs get in the vehicles that cross the border, not cross the wall. And most of the people, especially when we're talking about asylum seekers, they have the right to ask for asylum. So a lot of them are not even trying to cross illegally. They just try to present themselves and ask for asylum. Whether they will get it, that's a completely different Different question unrelated to the militarization of the border space.
1: The name of the book, Exit Wounds, How America's Guns Fuel Violence Across the Border. The author and our guest today has been Ieva Yusionite. She is a legal and medical anthropologist and associate professor in anthropology and international relations at Brown University. Thank you very much, Ieva, for joining us.
2: Thank you for having me.
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